0: which you just mentioned as being Hormuz, the Strait of Hormuz opening up so that some of this Iranian oil will be able to get out to the countries that are in need of it. Again, America is not dependent on that particular oil source, but many other countries, this has been a huge setback for them. And if indeed the Strait of Hormuz opens up and the oil begins to flow the way they are stating it will, then many of these countries will be helped.
1: And let me just interrupt for just a moment here. So Strait of Hormuz, we're told it's all wide open, and then we have Iran saying, no, we're shutting it down. President Trump saying, no, we're going to take control of it. If you try and shut this down, you cannot charge any fees for it. And there's been this back and forth. Are they open at this time?
0: Well, it appears they're open. But again, what you said is really it's so hard, and so many commentators, the news sources, are back and forth on this. Yesterday, I don't know, I think it at least three different times, I got three different viewpoints within a few hours. So it appears it's open, but again, Iran is saying there are going to be tolls. Then you have a different news agency from Iran saying there's not going to be. President Trump even said if he needs to, he's going to take it over and charge tolls. So you've got this constant conflict. The bottom line, though, does appear based on the mapping that takes place, and there are satellite images, of course, that you can watch. There are ships that are getting through the Strait of Hormuz. Is it up to the full, let's say, complement that they want? I would state the answer is no. And one of the issues is still they're talking about the mine issues, so they've got to be very careful in how they're navigating those waters. So, again, people are scared, I would think, that are in the Strait of Hormuz. There was a hit on one of the ships yesterday that was hit by a missile. So these things are dynamic, and they're literally changing minute by minute.
1: And it seems, too, even the leadership, I mean, we have the Ayatollahs saying, yes, we're agreeing to these talks, and yet he has come up with some strong words against President Trump and President Trump against Iran and just saying, well, if this doesn't work, we're going to, you know, start bombing again. Are we really dealing with the Ayatollah? Do we know that yet?
0: Well, again, that's one of the big, another big issue. You see that, J.D. Vance, when he was in Switzerland, and who the individuals are that they're discussing things with, they rarely name who the actual negotiators are. We've seen this once about a week ago. One of the heads of the Iranian parliament was actually named. But this is another thing. It's the leadership. The names aren't out there. The people aren't out there. Who specifically they represent isn't out there. So, again, you keep having this back and forth, and the American public is getting certain things. And I think the biggest thing now that America and Israel, one of our, of course, our great allies, is that there's a lot of rhetoric coming out now where Israel has not been part of these negotiations, even though they're a major player in what's been taking place in the nuclear threats from Iran and, of course, the terrorism that exists. So all this is still open-ended.
1: And so not only Israel having some questions about the so-called deal that's been advancing, the negotiations going on, but I'm also reading that there are a number of other Arab nations that are also standing in opposition to this as well because they're being implicated in what's going to happen there and what powers Iran's going to have as well.
0: Yeah, the Gulf states, many of the Arab states, as you mentioned, there's this conflict because Iran has been shooting missiles at many of them. There's been damage, severe damage done in some of these other countries, Arab countries, Islamic countries. So there's this back and forth issue with Iran as well. The second major point, though, that is being discussed at the Switzerland talks was a literal regional ceasefire. So the Strait of Hormuz opening up was number one. Number two was to getting a complete ceasefire within the Middle East. And when you talk about these Arab states, they don't want the obviously to be hit upon. Iran doesn't want to be hit. But the other big factor in all of this alleged regional ceasefire is Lebanon.
1: Right. And on that issue, President Trump has been critical of Israel here just late last week, talking about how Israel's been just over-responding to Hezbollah. And he even suggested that Syria would do a better job than Israel in bringing, taking charge and taking, rooting out Hezbollah. And now the Syrian president said, no, we're rejecting that idea. They don't want to do that. So let's comment about, because how do we invoke a full region-wide ceasefire when you've got Hezbollah continue to come after Israel? Israel said, we are going to respond. We will defend ourselves.
0: And this is where it really gets bizarre, because yesterday President Trump took a totally, he was basically telling Israel to stand down, don't attack Hezbollah. And now, late yesterday, I'm reading a news clip from the president's statement from him that made this statement to Iran. If Hezbollah attacks Israel, we're going to attack Iran. I about fell out of my chair when I read that one. So it's like, okay, one minute the President Trump is saying, listen, Israel, back off, don't be so harsh. Don't fight. And now he's saying if Hezbollah, which is the terrorist organization in Lebanon, if indeed they attack Israel, well, then America will attack Iran and attack them hard. That statement caused, allegedly, the Iranians to walk out of the Switzerland talks. And basically, J.D. Vance had a chat with the Iranians and said, listen, you know, if you're going to talk about supporting Hezbollah and Lebanon, you're going to expect that the president's going to make a response to that. So he supposedly got them calmed down, and they finished up their meeting this morning.
1: Let's bring another name into all of this, Lindsey Graham. And we understand that he met with President Trump over the weekend. And I saw a headline yesterday in the Washington Times. Here's a headline. We'll have you comment on Lindsey Graham. Senator Lindsey Graham predicts diplomatic talks with Iran will fail. He's skeptical of this idea.
0: Yeah, and Lindsey Graham, of course, he's a strong conservative individual. It's apparent that him and President Trump have a good relationship. Well, I think Lindsey Graham would think more along the lines that me and you would as conservative Christians. And Lindsey Graham is basically trying to make the president understand maybe a little bit more about the importance of Israel being an ally, being a biblical entity that we should be supporting. So I think he spent 4.5 hours with him, according to media reports. And we've seen a change from where President Trump was really being quite nasty towards Prime Minister Benjamin Netanyahu and Israel itself. And now all of a sudden, again, late yesterday, he makes a statement, if Hezbollah comes after Israel, I'm going to bomb Iran. So it appears that some of this anti-Israel rhetoric, maybe it's going to cease now, maybe.
1: Let me ask, as a pastor, because you wear many hats here, as a pastor, how important is it that we be praying for President Trump? We be praying for godly advisors who cross his path?
0: Right. Well, of course, the Bible admonishes us in 2 Timothy that we're to pray for those in authority. And, of course, the president certainly has a major piece of authority in our country. So he said, pray for kings, pray for rulers, pray for all of those in authority. And here's what the repercussions of that are. The good repercussions are, he says, if you'll pray for them, so that we can have peace and that the gospel can go forward. So there's two benefits of praying for our leaders: peacefulness for God's people and the spread of the gospel.
1: One other aspect here, I saw an interesting story from All Israel News that Israel killed a Hamas sniper. This is at the other end of the country. A Hamas sniper who also worked as an Al Jazeera journalist in Gaza. Now, Israel had warned us about Hamas embedding themselves into the media. Here we go again.
0: Yeah, and again, like you say, it's nothing new. The journalists, of course, they play a dual role. They're supporting the terrorist group as well as getting news out. You've seen the same with the United Nations. A massive number of UN workers were doing the same thing. They come in, they're actually Hamas operatives, but they're also working with the United Nations. So you've got that dual problem of, yes, they're getting news. Yes, they're doing some United Nations work. But way down deep, they're Hamas terrorists.
1: So we're just 45 seconds from the break. We're going to shift gears to artificial intelligence right after the break. What else do you want our listeners to know concerning this Middle East aspect here?
0: All right. So the four key things were open up Hormuz, which appears to at least be in process, the regional ceasefire, which is almost in place except for Lebanon, the bringing in of the International Atomic Energy Agency to do inspections. Again, J.D. Vance said it's going to happen. However,

0: critical issue right now. Every single discipline that uses AI, including pastors, and we can go down the ranks of anyone that has to do research, AI will be more than happy to generate whatever you ask it to. The problem is that when you ask AI to build your sermon, number one, it's basically who needs the pastor if he's not going to do his work and spend time with the Lord and just get a fake message that was put out by some AI machine. But the other big thing is that if you're that lazy that you're not willing to do the work, AI makes mistakes. There's no doubt about it. So, again, using AI has certain wonderful advantages, but if you're using it to become your spiritual advisor and you're using it to potentially do your work instead of doing the work that should be done by a human being to verify the research, it's a problem.
1: I know there's a number of issues that are coming forth with AI as well, and saw a story from the American Security Fund reporting that terrorists are weaponizing AI to spread anti-Semitic propaganda and using AI to recruit new members to it.
0: Right. And again, what's really interesting, and again, most people are getting, have probably run into this. Most of our phones will tell you if spam is coming in, but some of the phone calls now are getting so sophisticated where the AI literally is generating a chat with the person, and you really don't know that it's not a person until all of a sudden it trips up or it says something it shouldn't. Well, the same thing's happening when it comes to propaganda, getting out these anti-Semitic statements. You'll find it on YouTube, other social media things, where all this AI is being generated, and it's really pushing an agenda, including anti-Semitism, which, again, for those not familiar with the word, it's basically anti-Jew, anti-Israel propaganda that's just massive right now.
1: Yeah, it really is. And also saw, and you were just talking about the deception that's there. Just this past Saturday, Slate News reported that one of the world's leading digital forensics experts is sounding the alarm after admitting that AI has become so powerful that even seasoned specialists can no longer reliably tell what is real and what is fake.
0: Right. And boy, that's a real problem. In fact, mentioning that from a law enforcement perspective, there was just a story out recently that AI was used with facial recognition, and they made an arrest based on that facial recognition, and unfortunately, the AI was wrong. So this person was arrested, put in jail, charged with a crime, and 100% based on AI. So, again, we need to...
1: And totally innocent.
0: And totally innocent. Mm-hmm. So, of course, the person was released, and quite frankly, he's probably got a good lawsuit now mm-hmm. against the government for that. So, again, AI has advantages. It has some wonderful qualities, but AI is not perfect, and it's going to make mistakes, and it's going to give you fake news at times, and that's a very, very important issue that needs to be looked at and needs to be over or have oversight over it.
1: Isn't that, though, how Satan operates? He's the devil, the deceiver, transforms himself as an angel of light?
0: Absolutely, and we go right back to Genesis chapter 3. Genesis 2, God said everything was very good. Mm-hmm. Then in pops Satan, who rebels against God, tempts Eve to eat the forbidden tree. Next thing you know, the whole world has crashed. Adam has crashed. He eats from the forbidden tree. And, of course, the entire world ends up with the sin nature.
1: I know you brought lots of material in talking on this matter of AI. What are some things that you believe are important for our listeners to know concerning AI, where it's going, where we're at with this, and even cautions? Like you say, there's good things that can come from artificial intelligence, but there is much warning as well.
0: There is. Well, let's go to what's taking place with the government right now, which is really where some of the key issues are. President Trump has been very, very pro-AI, as has Melania been when it comes to using AI for education. But here's the main areas. Now, this is pretty comprehensive. The president is really pushing seven major areas for AI to be utilized. Number one is finance, healthcare, education, defense, immigration, enforcement, government operations, and government identity systems. Basically, what we're saying is every single piece of the government is now being advanced by

0: artificial intelligence. Again, I brought up a couple of years ago when the president was first inaugurated, first thing he had, major news conference, where he brought in the Stargate project, a $500 billion project to make massive data warehouses, whereby, what was the point? To get all of the American data, Americans' data, into this massive database, which has been started. Many of those buildings have already gone up. And what's the point? To know what every person is doing, what are their demographics, what are their medical records. The selling point was that this will eventually help diagnose issues before they happen medically and other things that will enhance the American public. Well, again, there's pros and negatives.
1: Okay, friends, we'll come back to more of this after the break. Dr. Richard Schmidt is with us today. Prophecyfocus.org is a website, and we'll also be sharing with you how you can obtain a copy of his book on artificial intelligence. Stay with us. 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

0: 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Dr. Richard Schmidt is with us here today on the broadcast and certainly talking about the matter of artificial intelligence, transhumanism, and the de-evolution of democracy. And friends, if some of you are listening right now said, you know, I'm just lost on this topic already. He has put together just a powerful book on this topic called Artificial Intelligence. And we are making this available, our way of saying thank you for your support of $18 or more to Crosstalk. This is something that has, as I'm reading from the back of the book, artificial intelligence is changing life. There's an undeniable movement, both domestically and internationally, to propel humanity toward a new advanced level of existence. Dr. Schmidt spotlights the rapid trajectory some are seeking in order to change the culture of society. Folks, the book is, it goes through those 10 levels and gives you an understanding of not only where we are, but where AI is going as well. And if you'd like to obtain a copy of this, I'll give you a website as well as a phone number. Online, you can go to vcy.org, vcy.org, and find the book there called Artificial Intelligence. Or to obtain a copy, you may reach out to our switchboard. Again, our way of saying thank you for your support of $18 or more to Crosstalk by calling 800-729-9829. That's 1-800-729-9829. Dr. Schmidt, there is so much on this issue that we do want to talk about, but let's talk about several items here. One of those deals with what's called flock cameras. That's become a greater issue today. Define for us, what is flock cameras and how are they being utilized today?
1: Well, Flock Safety is basically an organization that has 80,000 AI-powered cameras around the country right now. Back when I was with the sheriff's office, one of the things that we would use is digital license plate readers, other digital concepts. And basically the concept was to be able to know who has a driver's license, who doesn't, is the license plate expired, is there some type of criminal activity involved with a specific car. The problem that is now coming up is because this is so expansive, there's more than 5,000 law enforcement agencies that use this equipment in 49 different states. Well, it can not only do such things as read license plate, it can look at a car, it can tell by whether what color it is, the literal where a dent is on the car, scrapes are, broken windows, even bumper stickers. Things like this that absolutely, I mean, it's a very, very sophisticated surveillance tool. Well, of course, from a law enforcement standpoint, wow, that's a great positive thing. Unfortunately, though, many people are pushing back on this, saying it's a violation of their security and their
0: privacy.
1: Privacy, mm-hmm. That's the word I'm looking for. And this is a $7.5 billion company now that is literally permeating the United States. So, again, was the intent to be used for good? I believe so. Good stuff, good for law enforcement. But on the other hand, there's these privacy issues that keep coming up with the Fourth Amendment rights, basically, which is the Fourth Amendment being search and seizure, unreasonable. So is it reasonable that all these things are being collected by government agencies or subsidiaries thereof? And is it really infringing on the American public? So that's an issue.
0: Okay, so one of the things is there's no human that could sit down and start looking, watching all the videotape, but all of this information gets fed into a computer that can automatically spit out if something is not proper with the vehicle or if they're looking for a particular license number, immediately can pinpoint where that vehicle is.
1: Right, and that's the good point. Let me just give one quick bad example to make it a little clearer. So if there's a particular officer that's looking, let's say, for a particular female or male that they just want to link up with and has nothing to do with law enforcement, they can use, and it has been used nefariously, to do things that they shouldn't be doing. Mm-hmm. So, again, that's the problem we face in America. Everything can be good, but it can also be bad.
0: Okay, so let's pause here for a moment and look prophetically speaking here as well. This kind of power and authority is something that the Antichrist no doubt will make use of.
1: Absolutely. Revelation 13 is the key chapter on this. And it goes through the Satanic Trinity, which is basically made up Satan, Antichrist, and the person known as the false prophet. In Revelation chapter 13, starting at verse 11, It talks about an image that's going to be made, which will literally have the ability to track every single person in the world. If you read the text, it says it knows who will and who will not be worshiping the Antichrist through whatever this image is. Well, again, many of my fellow prophecy teachers, and I have certainly adopted the position that based on what is available now through artificial intelligence, this image in all likelihood is going to be something derived with an artificial intelligence ability that literally will be able to track every single person in the world, and it absolutely will know if they are worshiping or not worshiping the Antichrist. Unfortunately, the penalty, the Bible says, by the Antichrist will be death to anyone that does not worship that image. So this sophistication of artificial intelligence, it's coming because the Bible predicts it.
0: I've interviewed from time to time Tom DeWeese here on this program talking about the data centers and their proliferation across this country and the complaints that are rising from these and the also that invasion of privacy. You as well have seen the proliferation of these data centers.
1: Absolutely. And again, we go back to the Stargate project we mentioned a little bit earlier, $500 billion. Now, here's what's happening. There's been a little bit of change since President Trump first started this. The data centers have become absolutely staggering as far as the cost goes. They were starting out with this $500 billion figure, but between the energy consumption, building the buildings, getting the computers set up, it's really becoming more expensive than even the big boys thought, so to speak. There is one, and I'll just mention this because it's just in the starting phases. Many people have heard the term quantum computing. Quantum computing is not advanced to the place where it actually is working, but here's the goal. Quantum computing is literally going to replace a lot of the work that these data centers have done. Unbelievably fast computers, many, many times faster than what exists today. Mm-hmm. But this development is coming, and some of these data centers are actually paring down right now, hoping that this quantum computing will actually come to pass.
0: My, it's staggering. I mean, look, we put a question into a search engine on a computer, and just

0: you know, within a second, you've got thousands or millions of hits that are coming up instantaneously. Also want to just have you look at some of the challenges pertaining to this AI aspect as well. And part of it comes with a warning too. We'll have you share some things with us, but I also saw warnings from both the New York Post, the Christian Post have warned about the AI chatbot Grok, which has generated sexual images of minors due to lapses in safeguards, and that AI can undress individuals, certainly without their consent as well. This whole aspect of the perverseness is very much realistic through AI.
1: Yeah, the perversion is off the charts. Now, let's look at what is taking place in the American public today. As a pastor, as one that was involved in law enforcement, one of the huge, huge, massive problems, it's the plague of our society right now, is pornography. Pornography is just rampant. We're dealing with it constantly, and we're talking about little children all the way through senior citizens. This stuff exists, and it's just been a scourge on our society. It's almost unbelievable now that the mind has become so perverted that not only are people getting inundated with pornography, but now they're getting into AI-generated pornography, which you just mentioned. You constantly quote the verse, you know, the heart is deceitful and desperately wicked. The perversion rate in America, including, I hate to say, even within the Christian church, is just massive. We're at a critical, critical level of these horrible things taking place. So we really, the church needs revival. I don't know what you do with all the unsaved folks that don't know Christ, because their mind just doesn't latch onto that, which is biblical and right and righteous. But we have a major issue coming, and I would say the problem of rape, the problem of indiscretion and adultery and fornication, all the other things, it's just off the charts right now because all this is being pushed every single day by AI.
0: I know also there's great concern. There have been, just last Friday, Microsoft's flagship AI platform Copilot has been caught helping hackers steal sensitive user data. Meta's AI chatbot was exposed for allowing attackers to gain access to other users' Instagram accounts, and there's just no limit to where this will go.
1: No, there isn't. And unfortunately, when people think that they're data is secure and their information is secure, it's only as secure as the latest hackers' tools. Mm-hmm. The ability to hack things, to figure out passwords, this software exists. Let's be honest, law enforcement and the military have been using it for decades, and now it's becoming so sophisticated and easy to get for the average person. A hacker that wants to get into a company, that wants to get into bank records, this is becoming more and more of a problem. I don't know, many of our listeners, I'm sure, have gotten a letter from one or more companies that their data is in, and they say, oh, we're sorry, but you've had a breach. So these things are definitely problematic.
0: Friends, our phone number to Crosstalk today is 1-800-733-9829. 1-800-733-9829. As we talk about these rapid advancements going on with artificial intelligence today, Dr. Richard Schmidt is our guest. His program, Prophecy Focus, you can see on vcy.tv, available on demand, vcy.tv, also over the air on WVCY in Milwaukee, his website, prophecyfocus.org. And we'll take your questions and or brief comments today, 800-733-9829. But this whole matter of AI, Pastor, as you were talking, and we're talking about how evil is proliferating using this, my mind went back to the scripture, the passage talking about as it was in the days of Noah. And we see in Genesis chapter 6 about how man's heart is doing every wicked imagination, you know, that he came up with. Whatever he imagined and devised, that's what was being carried out. Isn't that where this is heading to as well?
1: Well, it is. And again, as you stated, this is a prophetic scenario that we're setting the stage for with artificial intelligence. Mm-hmm. When you look at the perversions that are happening across the country and being able to steal data, being able to surveil people, being able to use facial recognition in a good way and also in a very

0: bad way to track people. All of this, again, is going towards Revelation 13, where there will be a one-world religion, one-world government, and a one-world religious government system.
1: So, friends, much that is before us here, but certainly the importance of knowing Jesus Christ as your Savior is so very critical. I believe that time is coming soon for the Lord Jesus' return. 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Our number, 800-733-9829. 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

0: 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Revolver News, which tends to be a little bit more of a conservative news site, had a headline on June 20th, 2026. Trump's ready to reopen mental institutions and liberals are furious. They seem to be praising the idea. Well, I want to bring a word of caution because what one administration does with maybe good intentions can certainly be hijacked by another administration. Now, we do have a lot of people, homeless people in homeless camps and people on the street that have abuse problems, substance abuse, alcohol, drugs. Some people are folks that suffer with autism and other mental handicaps, and they should be helped. But do we really want the government forcing people into mental hospitals, forcing them like prisoners? No, because it's not a long stretch to be called a domestic terrorist or mentally ill as a Christian or conservative. Think hard, Americans.
1: You're listening to Crosstalk on VCY America and looking at the advancement of AI. It's going so very, very quick. And a number of you online right now, so we'll go right to the phone calls. Ryan is calling from Dodgeville, Wisconsin. Ryan, you're on the air.
2: Well, God bless you both for doing what you do to alert people to what's going on. I live in Wisconsin, and there have been communities fighting these because they use huge amount of electricity. Their light bill goes up, and they use millions of gallons of water for cooling, okay? And it's a setup for the Antichrist. You guys are spot on. All the information will be in place. But what about undeveloped countries that don't have these systems? Mm-hmm. Your thoughts on that? Thank you, and God bless.
1: Great, thank you.
3: Well, you brought up a couple of good points. There's right now, in 2025, 31 gigawatts of power was needed. Now we're up to double that to 66 gigawatts just to take care of the AI centers. Right now, 6% of all electricity is used to take care of AI issues, and right now the annual global spending on data centers is at $1 trillion. So you bring up a very good point. Underdeveloped countries, what I would predict, and this is educated speculation, that in order for the Antichrist, again, in the future, looking at it from a biblical perspective, AI is going to somehow get into all countries, whether they're developed or not. And the billions and billions and trillions of dollars that are being invested in this, they will definitely come up with the technology to do that.
1: And we're talking about Elon Musk right now, talking about having orbital data centers that are going to, you know, encompass the Earth.
3: And that's very true. It's amazing the number of satellites that Elon Musk and others have up in the air. And from a government perspective, they can pinpoint something as small as a person's face from space. So all these things, the technology exists, and it'll expand into the third world countries.
1: Mark in Tucson, Arizona, you're on the air.
4: Yeah, I have this big concern. The Bible encourages us to be Bereans. Mm-hmm. So you had mentioned a little earlier, and again, I'm not saying it's what the guy would do all the time, just maybe in a quick fix situation, but to go in the AI to find some sort of information, you know, like for a Bible sermon. My concern in all this is if in fact people remain or are biblically illiterate and their reliance is on AI, they're subjecting themselves for what I think is a perfect opportunity for the enemy to create the doctrine of demons. All you have to do is make a little twist here and a turn there and turn truth into fallacy. And these people, like I said, if they don't do their homework or they're not properly instructed, they're just going to go on,
1: Mark, thank you so much for that. I'm going to have a pastor comment.
3: Well, Mark, you get my Hero of the Day award because what you said is one of the major issues. One of the three major things we teach at Union Grove Baptist Church is biblical literacy. And the issue that you just brought up about biblical illiteracy is a crisis epidemic in Christian churches today. So, in other words, AI is not the answer. study, 2 Timothy 2:15 tells us to study to show ourselves approved unto God, workmen and workwomen, and we'll add that are not ashamed, rightly dividing the word of truth. You hit it on the head.
1: Thank you, Mark. Fred in Wisconsin, you're on the air.
5: Hi, it's Fred from Hawthorne. Say, I'm an engineer, and I've noticed that there's a new company, Maxwell Labs, out of St. Paul, Minnesota. They come up with new technology for the chips, self-cooling chips, so you don't need water, plus they also recover power. And then the longevity problem is also solved, because after 2 years, they have to shut these data centers down. Won't have to do it anymore. The problem is, NVIDIA is not adopting this technology, but the Sandia National Labs and the DOA are going to use for military applications, but I think it should be used for these AIs. We'll see what happens. 2027 is when they start producing this new chip.
1: Thank you, Fred.
3: Well, again, technology is going to keep advancing. We made mention of the Stargate project, which is being pulled back some because of the massive expense involved, as well as the massive amount of electricity. So we can expect there to be some developments, and we'll just keep watching.
1: Thank you for the call, Fred. Let's go to Craig in Madison, South Dakota. And, Craig, you're on the air.
6: Hello. Yeah, great topic today. My one couple thoughts. One is, remember the narrative on COVID, how we had to do, you know, the thing, shut the country down, lock the kids out of school, get your shot. This narrative on these and artificial intelligence and data centers reminds me a lot of that same push. You know, we don't have time to think. We just got to do it. So that makes me very suspicious, number one, because it just feels the same, that push.
1: Okay.
6: And there's a large data center being built in Ellendale, North Dakota. And, you know, part of that narrative about we have to beat China, I know a person that lives very close to this one being built in North Dakota and said there is 3,000 workers from all over the world, and many of them are from China. So that pretty well defeats that narrative right there that we got to beat China. We're letting Chinese workers build these things.
1: Craig, thanks for the call. Dr. Schmidt, any comments?
3: Well, it's interesting because we know artificial intelligence is not only going to be controlling a localized thing, but just like with COVID, it's going to be a worldwide expansion. And we're seeing that all nations now, all major countries have AI investments going that do facial recognition, body recognition, fingerprints, iris scans. All these things are in place. So COVID was maybe a precursor, but you haven't seen anything yet.
1: Yeah, nothing yet. We're down to 30 seconds here on the program. We're not going to be able to grab another phone call in, but what would you like to leave with our listeners today?
3: Well, the issue is, again, AI has some tremendous positive things that can be done. But as we examine these things, don't get caught up in an AI Jesus. Don't get caught up in AI Bibles and all this other nonsense that's coming out. Stick with God's word. Do not bend. Do not vary from what God has said. There are always going to be these other challenges with surveillance, with government issues, with medical issues, with economic issues. But one thing remains constant and cannot change, and that's God's word.
1: Amen. Amen. Pastor Schmidt, thanks for being with us today.
3: Well, thanks so much.
1: Dr. Richard Schmidt, our guest today here on Crosstalk. Again, his website, prophecyfocus.org. You can catch his program at vcy.tv, vcy.tv. But friends, keep alert.

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3: It's 61 degrees.

Galatians 5, verses 16 through 18. I say then, walk in the Spirit, and you shall not fulfill the lust of the flesh. For the flesh lusts against the Spirit, and the Spirit against the flesh. And these are contrary to one another, so that you do not do the things that you wish. But if you are led by the Spirit, you are not under the law. This has been your sustaining word of the day, brought to you by Calvary Chapel of Manitowoc.

0: Have you got questions? 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
2: It's 62 degrees.

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1: Oh, he's so adorable. He's got your eyes, honey.
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1: Come on, walk to Mommy, Trevor. Come on. There you go. Look, he's doing it.
2: 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Come here, big guy.
1: Well, we gotta keep working on it. Come on, Trevor.
2: Do it, son. Keep your eye on the ball.
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3: Coming up on a stoplight. 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
8: It's 61 degrees.
9: The most inexact, exact science revealed in today's Creation Moment. And now, here's our Creation Moment's host, Ian Taylor.
10: Just how good are those radiocarbon dates? When reporting an exciting archaeological discovery, popular science magazines tell the reader, for example, that some man-made artifact is 40,000 years old. A few years ago, it was common to find tolerance figures such as plus or minus 1,500 years attached to these ages. These tolerance figures effectively leave an impression of objective precision in the mind of the reader. Those tolerance figures are seldom used today. The radiocarbon method was developed in 1948 and at that time was believed to be the ultimate answer to the archaeologists' dating problems. The method has not lived up to its promise, and today it is distrusted by the scientific community unless backed up by a second dating method. To give one example, when scientists carbon dated a mammoth bone hide scraper discovered in the Yukon, it was evident that man and mammoth lived at the same time, but it carbon dated at 25 to 32,000 years old. However, this put man on the North American continent about 20,000 years before humans were supposed to have arrived here. Eventually, a second test method using a nuclear accelerator was used, and this dated the same piece of bone at only 2,000 years. This example is common, and the Bible-believing Christian should not be concerned that carbon-dated ages will in any way disprove the Bible.
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1: To whet your spiritual appetite and encourage you to read a chapter in your Bible every day, this is Chapter by Chapter with Pastor Sandy Adams of Calvary Chapel Stone Mountain.
2: Paul begins Romans chapter 8 with a bang. There is no condemnation for those who are in Christ Jesus. The law no longer judges us because we've been placed in the custody of the Holy Spirit. The law causes the mind to focus on the flesh. Life is lived apart from Christ and gravitates toward death. Faith in Jesus directs the mind to focus on the Spirit. The Holy Spirit lifts a man above his sin and helps him please God. To live in the Spirit is to be propelled or driven by a higher power. It's like body surfing an ocean wave. You're carried by the efforts of another. The man living in the Spirit will gravitate toward life and peace. The Spirit is on intimate terms with God and brings us into that intimacy. But that's not all the Spirit does. He answers the groaning of our heart for a better life. He provides a taste of heaven here on earth. He also adds to our prayer life by interceding when our eloquence fails. All things work together for good to those who love God. Notice Paul says all things, not some things or even most things, but all things. God is for you. He loves you. It makes no sense for him to sacrifice his son to save us and then suddenly become stingy in his giving. God is not out to condemn us. Why then should we condemn ourselves? Nothing can separate us from the love of God in Christ Jesus, not even our own sin.
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3: This is Ministerial Minute from Mike. Today's verse is Ephesians 4:2. With all lowliness and gentleness, with long-suffering, bearing with one another in love. We'll be spending a few days in Ephesians. In verse 1 of chapter 4, Paul's told us to walk worthy of the call by which we are called. He continues with the need for lowliness and gentleness and then throws in long-suffering. Lowliness is not the same idea as we have in humility. This means to have a deep sense of one's moral littleness. It's lower than dirt, kind of destroys self-importance. Gentleness means meekness. Long-suffering is one of my favorite Greek words, makrothumia. It's been described as having a long fuse, enduring, constant steadfastness. Perseverance are also used. Bearing with one another. Pastor Dick from Madison referred to this as putting up with those that can't put up with me. Perhaps not the best biblical definition, but certainly appropriate. We need all of these traits to put up with one another. This has been Ministerial Minute from Mike. Thanks for listening.

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1: It's 60 degrees.
2: 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Here's Kirk Cameron and Ray Comfort.
3: The ignorance of human nature is epitomized by those who say that they'll believe in God if he'll appear to them. If God appeared to them, they would instantly die. His holiness would consume them faster than the surface of the sun would melt already soft butter. God doesn't require that we believe in him. The Bible says that demons believe and tremble.
4: Besides, all men already know that God exists. He's given light to every man. It's just that there are some the scriptures call fools who deny their inbuilt knowledge of God's existence. Salvation comes from more than a mere belief. It comes when we obey God by turning from sin and trusting in the Savior. It's then that sinners are forgiven and granted the gift of everlasting life.
3: There goes another minute, gone forever. Go share your faith while you still have time.
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5: It's been said, while you'll never be an example of perfection, you can always be an example of repentance. And coming up, Pastor Xavier Rees leads a discussion of the simple truths about admitting and owning up to our faults and changing the course of our conduct.
6: The provisions for the believer to confront another believer who has sinned against them is given in Matthew 18. We should call it Matthew 18, verse 15 through 20. Now, you go by one, by two, by three. If you resolve it in one, it's done. If it's by two, it's done. If it's by three, it's done. But if not, then you bring him to the church. Listen carefully. I'm reading from 17 on down to 20. And if he refuses to hear them, tell it to the church. But if he refuses even to hear the church, let him be to you like a heathen and a tax collector. Assuredly, I say to you, whatever you bind on earth will be bound in heaven, and whatever is loose on earth will be loose in heaven. Again, I say to you, if two of you agree on earth concerning anything that they ask, it will be done for them by my Father in heaven. For where two or three are gathered together in my name, there I am in the midst of them. Rebellion and refusal to acknowledge one's sin is the result of treating that believer as an unbeliever, a heathen, and a tax collector. If you're in a fellowship, I'm not asking for perfection, but I'm asking for your devotion to Jesus. You understand? The authority to bind and loosen simply means to allow or disallow. That's what the words are, according to the standards of Scripture, not some magical formula. I bind Satan. We even make the voice, like if you get scared, ooh. Where do we get that? Cracker Jack box or what? It's allowing and disallowing. Matthew 18, the context is church discipline. The gathering in the Lord's name for church discipline, not agreement in prayer, as it's taught so many times, where two or three are gathered. That's not prayer, it's discipline. Looking at what's going on and you agree, this is what has to be done. He's already said in chapter 5 here, down in verse 11. But now I have written to you before not to keep company with anyone who is a brother, who is sexually immoral, or covetous, or idolater, or reviler, or drunkard, or an extortioner, even to eat with him, that person. So your responsibility, if you know people who you're hanging out and they're fornicating, getting drunk, stuff like that, you're to confront them by one, by two, by three. If they don't, then you bring them to the church. And if not, then you cut them off. You don't continue your fellowship with them. Would you keep coming here if you knew I was sleeping with some other women? That I was getting drunk? That's not like lit up so I can have a good revelation for you today. Would you be coming here? Then don't insult me and do the same and then come. It's simple. Open rebuke is better than love carefully concealed, and faithful the wounds of a friend, but deceitful the kisses of the enemy. Proverbs 27, 5 through 6. The church is lukewarm today. I'm not perfect. You're not perfect. But I don't need your help in my carnality. I need your help to make me more spiritual. I need you to hold me accountable. I need you to hold the standard.
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0: Now it's time for Wisdom for Women with Debbie Bryson.
1: Our proverb today gives us an important mental picture. There are two paths in life, and each of us must choose. One path leads upward. Jesus called it the narrow way that leads to life. But the other path is a slippery slope. Each step on that path leads downward. Jesus called it the wide way that leads to destruction. So let's listen carefully to today's Wisdom for Women, Proverbs 16, verse 17. The highway of the upright is to depart from evil. He who keeps his way preserves his soul. Hebrews 2 tells us, let us lay aside every weight and the sin that so easily ensnares us. Dear ladies, the way of the upright is to avoid sin and everything that looks like it and leads toward it. We must develop a discernment, sensitivity, and hatred of sin within our own souls. Each time we feel a pang of jealousy or resentment or selfishness or greediness, unforgiveness or pride, we must see it for what it is and put it to death. I once knew the most wonderful Christian woman who was lit up with her zeal and love for the Lord. But she let herself get hurt in a situation and became angry with another leader in her church. She wouldn't forgive. Then she became angry at others who didn't join her negative view. Her light has gone out. Yes, she is still busy with ministry things, but her light has gone out. She let her resentment linger, and it led her to the low road. This is Debbie Bryson praying that the practical wisdom of God's Word will make you wise.
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3: 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And now, here's Russ.
4: In the book of Matthew, Jesus told us that a good tree will produce good fruit. And in 2 Thessalonians, we're told to prove all things and hold fast to that which is good. In our teaching, An Old Earth or a Global Flood, I explain why the old earth dating methods yield false ages. And I also show how a global flood destroys the old earth beliefs. In fact, I reveal how continental drift, the ice age, mountain ranges, ocean basins, fossils, coal layers, Grand Canyon, and much more fit perfectly with the global flood described throughout God's inspired Word. When these evidences are interpreted through the biblical worldview, the biblical view includes God's perfect creation, which was corrupted by man's sin and judged with a global flood by a righteous God. So prove all things and put your faith in the word of your Creator and your redeeming Savior, the Lord Jesus Christ. God bless and have a great day.
3: Creation, Evolution, and Science Ministries has two exciting service messages that will increase everyone's faith in the Bible. To schedule a visit to your church, email Russ at cesmrmiller@aol.com.

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1: How can I know God? How can anyone know God? Is there really such a thing as life after death? And how can I know what will happen to me after I die? The answers to these questions and all the questions in your heart can be answered by studying the Bible, God's holy word. Come join us at Calvary Chapel of Manitowoc as we study God's word verse by verse to find hope and truth for our lives today.
2: His prayer is the point I really like, is that I believe he plotted a good strategic plan, and then he encouraged his men, and then he said, let's leave it in God's hands. Let's fight for our people, for the cities of our God, but then God will do what God will do. We'll leave it in the Lord's hand. And sometimes we plot and we plan and we forget to include the Lord in our plotting and planning. We try to do our best, and then we take what the Lord has blessed us with, the knowledge, the wisdom, the skills that he has given us. Then we turn it back to the Lord and say, Lord, it's in your hands.

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We invite you to stay with us as Pastor John Pinnell of Calvary Chapel Lake Villa takes us through a verse-by-verse study from God's Word. 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I hope that you enjoy this broadcast, and I'll return at the close of this teaching to give you more information about our church and how you can obtain a copy of this message. Now here's Pastor John with today's message from God's Word.

Tonight, though, we're looking at 1 Samuel chapters 10 and 11. The title is based off both chapters. So chapter 10, a despised kindness, and chapter 11, a disobedient king. We begin with a memory verse for 2 Samuel chapter 10, verse, not memory, but a key verse. I said that wrong. Key verse for 2 Samuel chapter 10, verse 12, to me is a key verse where David says, "Be of good courage and let us be strong." This is actually Joab. "Let us be strong for our people and for the city of our God. And may the Lord do what is good in his sight." The word that Joab gave to his men and to his brother before they went into battle. So verse 12, a key verse for me in this chapter, an offer of kindness, verses 1 and 2. "It happened after this that the king of the people of Ammon died, and Hanun, his son, reigned in his place. And David said, 'I will show kindness to Hanun, the son of Nahash, as his father showed kindness to me.' So David sent by the hand of his servants to comfort him concerning his father, and David's servants came to the land of the people of Ammon." So the people of Ammon, they're just a little back history, if you've forgotten. They're actually descendants of Abraham's nephew Lot. And after the whole Sodom and Gomorrah and Lot escaped initially with his wife and his two virgin daughters, his wife turning back, turning to a pillar of salt, the virgin daughters, afraid that no man would ever take them, plotted to get pregnant through their father by getting him drunk. And in two consecutive nights, they had sexual relations with their father that actually resulted in these two nations, as the younger daughter gave birth to Ben-Ammi. Genesis 19:38 tells us of that. And his older daughter gave birth to Moab. And from these two sons came Ben-Ammi, came the children of Ammon, and then Moab, of course, the Moabites. And once Israel came out of Egypt and began to even get near to the promised land, they began to have a difficult time with the people of Ammon and the Moabites, and they would continue to be longtime enemies of Israel after their exodus, even until the day here of King Saul and, of course, of King David that we're looking at now. With King Saul, when he was anointed king, first anointed by the prophet Samuel privately and then publicly anointed before all the people, it was the king of Ammon at that time who came to Jabesh-Gilead, and he came with the intention of war against them. And the people of Jabesh-Gilead knew that they were too much of a challenge for them, so they said, "We'll make peace with you." And the king said, "On this condition, 1 Samuel 11:2, I will make peace with you, that I may put out all your right eyes and bring a reproach on all Israel." So the people were willing to surrender even before the battle started, but the condition of surrender was that everybody had to be blinded in their right eye. And I don't know about you, but the people of Jabesh-Gilead thought, this is not a good deal. And they asked for 7 days to see if they could find a champion. And that champion was King Saul. When he heard about the plight of the people of Jabesh-Gilead, the Bible tells us the Spirit of the Lord came upon him, and he rallied a troop against them with an army of 330,000 men. In 1 Samuel 11:11, "And so it was that Saul put the people in three companies, and they came into the midst of the camp in the morning watch and killed Ammonites until the heat of the day. And it happened that those who survived were scattered so that no two of them were left together." So Saul did great damage to the people. They're still an enemy of Israel. They have regained. Years had passed. Another generation had arisen. And Saul, throughout his reign, had poor relations with the people of Ammon, but David did not. And it doesn't, in the Bible, you can't find the kindness, but David said
that the king, Nahash, has shown him kindness, and we don't know what that kindness was. Perhaps while David had been on the run from King Saul, that he found refuge there with the people of Ammon. We don't know, but there was some kindness that was shown him, and he wanted to send comforters to Hanun, who ruled in his father's place. And so he did just that. But Hanun had surrounded himself with corrupt counselors. In verses 3 through 5, it says, "The princes of the people of Ammon said to Hanun, 'Their lord, do you think that David really honors your father because he has sent comforters to you? Has David not rather sent his servants to you to search out the city, to spy it out, to overthrow it?' Therefore, Hanun took David's servants, shaved off half of their beards, cut their garments in the middle at their buttocks, and sent them away. And then they told David," so verse 5, "and he sent to meet them because the men were greatly ashamed. And the king said to them, 'Wait in Jericho until your beards have grown, and then return.'" But that could have been, I don't know how bad their beards were cut, but to have a beard grow out takes a little bit of time. I started my goatee. I haven't had it since I broke my neck. As soon as I took the neck brace off, my goatee was like going one direction a few years ago. And I thought, okay, this has to go, because I was in that neck brace for 8 weeks. So I just grew it back, but I was plotting before I went on vacation. I began, you guys didn't even notice it, but I was already starting to form the goatee. I knew I'd go on vacation. By the time I got back, it would be kind of decent. And now I'm having to continually trim it back because it's getting long. But it would take a while. But David's gesture might have brought actually good relations with the king of Ammon, but his advisor saw David's kindness as a plot against them and counseled their king not to receive David's ambassadors. Well, that's not bad enough. They took and they disgraced David's ambassadors, and beards were big deals. They still are. Anyone who has grown a real beard, I've grown beards like wintertime working construction, and that's just keep my face warm in the wintertime, but as soon as spring comes, it would come off. But I mean like a long beard that you might see with Jewish men or other nations, and even here in the U.S., very popular now. I doubt if you'd want to mess with any man's beard. You know, just go up and try to cut it off. It reminded me of this. I was working a job down in Chicago, on the north side of Chicago. We were building an addition on one of the junior high schools there. And at that time, I had a ponytail, and one of the tin knockers, which is the heating and air conditioning guys, had a tail. Remember back in the day where guys wore tails? Maybe they had just a regular haircut, but they had this long, skinny thing going down the back. And one day, the boss of the tin knockers took his shears and just lobbed the thing off the back guy's back. And he came to me because I had a ponytail. I mean, it would have been a battle if he would have done that to my ponytail, but it was his guy, not my guy. You just don't do that stuff, but that's what they did. They took half of their beard, they disgraced them, they cut the robes off. I was always thinking, I don't know. It said they cut them up the middle to their, so they split them. I always had the picture of like cutting the bottom and exposing them that way. I don't know if they just split them up the way the scripture, as I was reading that in verse 2, that they split it up. Either way, it was a disgrace. And it reminded me of Psalm 109, verse 5. "Thus they have rewarded me evil for good and hatred for my love." And returning to Israel in great shame, David allowed his servants to stay in the city of Jericho. It's not too far from Jerusalem, to wait until their beards had grown back. On the other hand, the Ammonites, their laughter then turned to fear when they understood, as we'll see in verse 6, that they made themselves repulsive to David. And they were thinking, the king perhaps saying to his men, "Do you think we went too far? Do you think that was a little too much?
You know, do you think David, he's not going to do anything, is he? Well, he brought 330,000 men against him. Verses 6 through 14, a courageous battle. And then the people of Ammon saw that they made themselves repulsive to David, and the people of Ammon sent and hired the Syrians of Beth Rehob and the Syrians of Zobah, 20,000 foot soldiers, and from the king of Maacah, 1,000 men, and from Ishtob, 12,000 men. And now when David heard of it, he sent Joab and all the army of the mighty men. Then, verse 8, the people of Ammon came out and put themselves in battle array at the entrance of the gate, and the Syrians of Zobah and Beth Rehob and Ishtob and Maacah were by themselves in a field. So they had this mercenary army, mostly made up of Syrians, but a mercenary army on one side and the people, the Ammonites, on another side. And then when Joab, verse 9, saw that the battle line was against him before and behind, so they had two lines that they were come against them, he chose some of Israel's best and he put them in battle array against the Syrians. And the rest of the people he put under the command of Abishai, his brother, that he might set them in battle array against the people of Ammon. Then he said, if the Syrians, so he's saying this to his brother, if the Syrians are too strong for me, then you shall help me. But if the people of Ammon are too strong for you, then I will come and help you. And this, the key verse for me, verse 12, be of good courage. Let us be strong for our people and for the cities of our God. And may the Lord do what is good in his sight. Then Joab and the people who were with him drew near for the battle against the Syrians, and they fled before him. And the people of Ammon saw that the Syrians were fleeing. They also fled before Abishai and entered the city. So Joab returned from the people of Ammon and went to Jerusalem. And so the battle was happened pretty quickly. It doesn't even give us a death count. A lot of times they will. At this point, they went into their cities, and Joab was content with that. So everybody dispersed. But I like verse 12 because of his statement. You know, he did best with his battle plan. He saw that there was two enemies lined up against him, the Syrians on one side, the Ammonites on the other side. And he told his brother, let's divide in two. You take the Ammonites, I'll take the Syrians. I did like it that Joab chose the best men for himself and gave the rest of the people to Abishai, his brother. I don't know if that was quite fair, but it does tell us that he took Israel's best and put him against the Syrians, and Joab said, I'll lead the best, and you take the rest. But his prayer is the point I really like, is that I believe he plotted a good strategic plan, and then he encouraged his men, and then he said, let's leave it in God's hands. Let's fight for our people, for the cities of our God, but then God will do what God will do. We'll leave it in the Lord's hand. And sometimes we plot and we plan and we forget to include the Lord in our plotting and planning. This statement also from verse 12, be of good courage, let us be strong for our people, for our cities of our God, and may the Lord do what is good in his sight. It reminded me of an old Maranatha song from 1985 that is entitled, The Battle Belongs to the Lord. It was based actually on 1 Samuel 17:47 that says, then all this assembly shall know the Lord does not save with sword and spear, for the battle is the Lord's, and he will give you into our hands. And to remember that the battle is the Lord. But there is this human responsibility, I think, on our side, that we try to do our best with situations that we might come upon, or in life itself in general, in planning. We
try to do our best, and then we take what the Lord has blessed us with, the knowledge, the wisdom, the skills that he has given us, then we turn it back to the Lord and say, Lord, it's in your hands. And so that's how they went forward into battle. I think that's a great way to go through life as well. You know, we do our best in planning for our personal lives. Here I'm just thinking of our church and talking just last night with the board of elders here at the church of wanting to develop a five-year plan beginning August 2nd of this year. It's my birthday. I'll be 65. I want a five-year plan for our fellowship that will take me to August 2nd when I'm 70, and take that and then leave it in God's hand and see what he does with it. But to give us a battle plan in a sense of how we can conduct ourselves and go forward from this point forward until the Lord comes and takes us. So I think it's wise. And he had a good battle plan that most importantly included the Lord. So they gathered the Syrians. Now this, the Ammonites fled back to their city. We don't even, as I said, we didn't get any counts of anybody being put to death in this particular one. They went back to their city. The Syrians fled, but that wasn't good enough. In 15 through 19, the Syrians now gather for another battle. When the Syrians saw that they had been defeated by Israel, they gathered together, and Hadazar sent and brought out the Syrians who were beyond the river. So this takes us over to the Euphrates River, which is around 500 miles to the northeast. And so he gathered from very far away, and they came to Helam, and Shobak, the commander of Hadazar's army, went before them. When it was told David, he gathered all Israel, crossed over the Jordan. He came to Helam, and the Syrians set themselves in battle array against David and fought with him. And the Syrians fled before Israel, and David killed 700 charioteers, 40,000 horsemen of the Syrians, and struck Shobak, the commander of their army, who died there. And when all the kings who were servants of Hadazar saw that they were defeated by Israel, they made peace with Israel and served them. So Hadazar king over the Syrians, but there was all these smaller kingdoms that had come under his protection. Now they see that Hadazar is defeated, so these smaller kingdoms made peace with Israel and now served Israel. So the Syrians were afraid to help the people of Ammon anymore. I guess so. I don't know why the Syrians came back for another whipping. You know, they got beat once, and it's like, well, let's get more people in. Let's try it again. And it didn't work out well. In fact, at that time, not only did they lose over 41,000 people, about 47,000 are numbered here, but also they lost these servant kings that were under them. So David gained servants through this battle. So I think this is important as we get into chapter 11 in verse 1. I'm going to mention it now because it begins by saying, when it came to pass in the spring, at the time when the kings go out to battle, David sent Joab and his servants with him and all Israel, and they destroyed the people of Ammon. So they're not done fighting the people of Ammon. But what I want to point out before we officially get to chapter 11 is that the first battle was Joab and his brother Abishai leading Israel, but David wasn't there during the first battle. He did come around during the second battle. So the condemnation of David in 2 Samuel chapter 11 is that he should have been with his men. That's always been the condemnation since I was a young boy. It was spring when the kings went out for war and David stayed home. But David had stayed home before. And we'll talk about that when we get to officially to chapter 11 in just a minute. So I really like verse 12. And I think in like manner, if we would do well as soldiers of Christ, if we would do all that we can do to strengthen
ourselves to fight the good fight that is set before us. We plan. In a sense, we make our battle plan. We go forward with the plans that the Lord gives us. And then we leave the results in the hands of Jesus. Ephesians 6:10 says, "Finally, my brethren, be strong in the Lord, in the power of his might." Or 2 Timothy 2:1, "Therefore, my son, be strong in the grace that is in Christ Jesus." And like the prophet Jehazel said in 2 Chronicles 20, verse 15, "Listen, all you of Judah and you inhabitants of Jerusalem, and you, King Jehoshaphat, thus says the Lord to you, do not be afraid nor be dismayed because of this great multitude, for the battle is not yours, but God's." And we need to remember that the battle is the Lord's. As Christians, Christ has already won the battle through his work on the cross, but he has not claimed his church in the sense of taking us to be with him forever, as one day his church will be with him forever. And so we've been redeemed and we've been saved, and yet there's a future work for us. And so

0: help us to try to do well and to have the courage. I love it there in 2 Samuel chapter 10, verse 12, that Joab encouraged the men and said, let's leave it in God's hands. He made his battle plans, but he left it in the ever-faithful hands of the Lord. So, Lord, help us in this life as we plan and plot our lives, Lord. As we do that, may we leave our lives in your ever-faithful hands. We pray these things in the name of Jesus. Amen. I pray that God would bless you and keep you, that his face would always shine upon you and give you peace. God bless.
1: Calvary Chapel is a fellowship of believers in the Lordship of Jesus Christ. Our greatest desire is to know Christ and to be conformed into his image by the power of his Holy Spirit. If you would like more information about Calvary Chapel, or if you would like a copy of today's message, please contact us at 847-265-0646. That's 847-265-0646. Thank you so much for joining us today, and may the Lord richly bless you as you worship him today.
2: 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This is Ken Ham, CEO of the ministry producing the Chronological Answers Bible curriculum. An astonishing number of young people can't answer questions like, where is Genesis in the Bible? What are the Gospels? Or what is sin? Even many kids raised in churches don't have an understanding of basic biblical principles. One way we can fight this growing biblical illiteracy is by teaching the Bible chronologically. Teaching Jonah 1 week and Jesus feeding the 5,000 the next makes the Bible seem like a confusing jumble of people, places, times, and events. But the Bible shouldn't be confusing. When we teach the events in Scripture in the order of how they happened, you know what? The Bible, it really does come to life.
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5: It's 58 degrees.
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0: Welcome to Day by Day, the verse-by-verse Bible teaching ministry of Calvary Chapel in Elk Grove Village, Illinois, with Pastor Phil Ballmeyer. We're glad you've joined us, and we look forward to spending time again in the Word of God together. We also invite you to stay tuned at the end of today's broadcast for information about additional studies and resources. Thanks again for being with us.
1: Today in our study in 2 John, we're going to be in chapter 1, starting with verse 5. In this section, John wants to stress to his readers the importance of a commandment that Jesus gave to his followers. But just what is it? Well, open your Bibles to 2 John chapter 1, and let's look at this together. He said in John 15, verses 12 and 13, "This is my commandment, that you love one another as I have loved you. Greater love has no one than this, than to lay down one's life for his friends." That's the kind of love he's talking about. Back to 2 John verse 5. Once again, "And now I plead with you, lady, not as though I wrote a new commandment to you, but that which we have had from the beginning, that we love one another." Again, speaking of Christians loving Christians primarily. "This is love, that we walk according to his commandments. This is the commandment that you have heard from the beginning. You should walk in it." Now, we've talked about this, okay? But Jesus took 613 commandments under the law. That was the law of Moses, contained 613 commandments under the old covenant, and he condensed them down to two. "You shall love the Lord your God with all your heart, with all your soul, with all your mind, and with all your strength." This is the first commandment. In other words, the greatest, supreme. Verse 31, "And the second is like it, is this, you shall love your neighbor as yourself. There is no other commandment greater than these." So he takes 613, condenses it down to two, okay? But then in the upper room, the night before his crucifixion, he gave his disciples a new commandment on the subject of loving others. The command to love them sacrificially, which means putting their needs above our own. Loving your neighbor as you love yourself means you love your neighbor as equally as you love yourself. Loving your neighbor as Jesus loved us means you die to self to put their needs first. That is a greater love. That's a new kind of a version. It's love 2.0 in our vernacular, okay? Old Testament love, very good. Nobody can argue with, you know, loving your neighbor as yourself, that's good, okay? Loving people as Jesus loved us, that's much better, much better. John told us in his first epistle that we demonstrate our love for God, listen, by keeping his commandments. But it's also, listen now, it's also how we show his love to others as well. 1 John 5:2, we'll quote it in a second. So let me say it again. In his first epistle, John tells us that we demonstrate our love for God by keeping his commandments. Well, if you love God, Jesus said, "If you love me, keep my commandments," right? So that's pretty obvious, right? I love you, Lord, I just don't obey anything you say. So that love's kind of meaningless, all right? It's like a man says, "I love you, honey." "Oh, I really love you." This is out playing the field and you know, seeing other women, right? Violating his marriage covenant. So we do show our love for God by keeping his commandments. But John also tells us further than that, it's also how keeping God's commandments is also how we show his love to others as well. Look, we show our love for others, first of all, through the absence of the negatives. Okay, the absence of the negatives. That we don't lie to them, don't steal from them, don't commit adultery with their spouse, right? That's the Ten Commandments. Thou shalt not, all right? That's the absence of the negatives. That's how you love somebody right off the bat. But it's only half of what New Covenant love is all about. It's not just absence of the negatives, it's also the presence of the positives. In other words, showing them sacrificial love by giving them what they need in the way of food, clothing, shelter maybe, if you can help them out in that way for a time, whatever. Look, we've said this before, let me say it again. The law can command me not to steal what belongs to you, but it can't force me to share with you what belongs to me. God's love does both. The love of God fills my heart. I'm not going to steal from you. And if you need my help, I'll be there to help you. If you need food, I'm there. You need a place to stay for the night, I'm there. That kind of thing, okay? You can look at 1 John 5 now. 1 John 5, verses 2 and 3. "By this we know that we love the children of God when we love God and keep his commandments. For this is the love of God, that we keep his commandments, and his commandments are not burdensome. Yes, because they're really rolled up in loving others, and that's not a burden. Keeping laws, that can be a burden. Loving others from the heart, that's not a burden, that's a joy, when God's love is operating, okay? Verse 7, 2 John 7, for many deceivers have gone out into the world who do not confess Jesus Christ as coming in the flesh. This is a deceiver and an antichrist. As we said when we studied John's first epistle, one of the most prominent and prolific heresies of the first century was something called Gnosticism. Now, the word Gnostic comes from the Greek word gnosis, which is the word for knowledge. The Gnostics were a group of mystics who prided themselves on having supernatural, mystical knowledge that only they had because of the way they meditated and chanted and even fasted. They had techniques by which they would teach them to you. If you wanted to know God in a deeper way than even the apostles know him, you got to come with us. Get into our group. And we'll show you how to meditate and pray and do things that will unlock to you the mysteries of God. Remember Paul talked about this, Colossians 2, verses 8 to 10? Don't let people hoodwink you with this nonsense that, you know, they've got these mysteries unlocked and so on and of wisdom. Look, Jesus Christ dwells in you, the God of the universe. You have all you need in the way of spiritual knowledge because God resides in you and me. We've talked about that. We studied 1 John 1. But Gnosticism, a group of very elitist thinking mystics, okay? And people were wowed by these people. People are always wowed by super spiritual people that sound like they have insights into spiritual things nobody else has but them. Every cult has that mindset. That only our group knows the truth. You know, us Mormons were the only. The church was corrupted for 1900 years until Joseph Smith showed up and the angel Moroni gave him the truth. Okay? And this is for every cult out there. The Gnostics were, you know, right there. They were leading the charge because they were right there in the first century. Part of the teachings of Gnosticism grew out of the philosophical question, why is there evil in the world if creation was made by a holy God? If God is holy and pure, morally pure, where did evil come from? How could that have come from God and him still be holy and pure, was the idea. And these philosophers pondered that question for a long time, and it led them to a false conclusion that matter, in other words, the physical universe, was evil. And since matter was evil, it couldn't have been the creation of a holy God. Okay? So what happened? Well, they came up with this ridiculous concoction of a theology where that the holy, righteous, pure God created an emanation, okay? Some being called an emanation. The emanation created another emanation, and that another, and that another, until you had maybe a billion emanations. The last one being so far removed from God, this emanation had no contact with God, no fellowship with God, and he was the one that created the physical universe, keeping God separate, isolated, and uncorrupted by the material universe. Okay, that was what they thought. It led to all kinds of other, you know, ancillary theologies. But that was the main idea. That was the main deal. Now, the real problem with the teaching that matter is evil from a doctrinal standpoint was in the way they applied it to Jesus Christ. That's where the church really and this heresy intersected. Because again, a lot of these folks thought they were Christians, said they were Christians, okay? But the Gnostics reasoned that if matter was evil, then Jesus Christ couldn't have come in the flesh because then he would have been evil. So most of them taught he was actually a phantom or a spirit. He was not flesh and blood because matter is evil. Jesus Christ is the Son of God. He can't be evil. Therefore, he couldn't have come in the flesh. The first heresy of the church was not an attack against Jesus' deity. It was an attack against his humanity. A lot of Christians don't realize that. And that's what the apostles, when they wrote the New Testament, you see it in some of their writings where sometimes it's more obvious than in other places, but they're coming against some of these heresies. And that's why John opens up his first epistle with these words, that which was from the beginning, that which we have heard, which we have seen with our eyes, which we have looked upon, and our hands have handled concerning the word of life. He's talking about Jesus. Of course he was real. Of course he was a material, flesh and blood human being. We saw him. We touched him. We gave him hugs all the time. Okay? That was a direct, you know, attack from John the Apostle against this Gnostic heresy, all right? But guys, as I said when we studied 1 John, Gnosticism was a major heresy in the first century. And it had made significant inroads into the church, causing the writers of the New Testament to constantly, you see it all over the place, to constantly warn the Christian churches to be on guard against this heresy. It was not the deeper things of God, it was flat out heresy. And so it doesn't surprise us that once again John warns the leaders of these house churches, this lady in particular. But the idea was spread it around, you know. Send this letter out to all the house churches in the area, warning them not to open their homes to these heretics. Again, many of whom claim to be Christians. Verse 7, for many deceivers have gone out into the world who do not confess Jesus Christ as coming in the flesh. This is a deceiver and a what? Antichrist. It's interesting, as we're going to study Revelation soon, the Antichrist is mentioned. But interestingly, that title is a name that we give him. Now, by inference, yeah, he's included in what John talks about, okay? But he goes by, like, I think 30 or so titles in the Bible. Most of them have to do with his big mouth, okay? He speaks great swelling words of blasphemy. He's a big mouth, okay? And he's a politician, so you take it from there. But of all the titles he's called by, the Antichrist isn't one of them. That's the one we give him. That's the one we know him most by, that title, okay? And let me just say this first, though. One author said the word deceiver, many deceivers have gone out into the world, John said, verse 7. The word deceiver implies much more than teaching false doctrine. It also includes leading people into wrong living. John has already made it clear that truth and life go together. What we believe determines how we behave. Wrong doctrine and wrong living always go together, end quote. John calls these peddlers of heresy deceivers and an antichrist. He warned us about these antichrists in his first epistle, chapter 2, verses 18 to 23, chapter 4, verse 3. Let me just say this. They are those who not only oppose the true Christ, but pass themselves off as a substitute Christ. We think of the antichrist as being the foremost atheist, anti-theist in the world, okay? Absolutely not true. The word anti could mean against, yeah, but the Greek could also mean in the place of. It's not that the Antichrist is against religion, it's just that he is going to invent his own and he wants to be the Christ of his religion. 2 Thessalonians 2, right? He sits in the temple of God proclaiming himself that he is God. And Jesus said in Matthew 24, you see that, run. You Jews who are in Jerusalem, Israel, when you see that, when the Antichrist sets up his image in the Holy of Holies, declares himself to be God, don't even go back into the house to get your clothes. You run for the wilderness. Run as fast as you can down to the Judean wilderness, ultimately down to Petra, I believe, where they'll take refuge with Indiana Jones down there in that area, okay? And that's where I believe the Rock City of Petra, that I believe they're going to take refuge there. Okay, but this Antichrist, he's coming. I believe he's alive right now. For all we know, the rapture could happen tonight, of course, and then this guy will be right away chosen to be the world leader. The world will be in chaos. Are you kidding me? Millions and millions of Christians all over the world suddenly disappear. The world's going to be thrown into chaos. Plus, there might be other things that happen to coincide, like limited nuclear war, EMP in the atmosphere, something that will world banking system collapse. I mean, it all could happen together, by the way. Throw the world into chaos, they're going to be people have disappeared. Mankind is going to be so shocked and so terrified they're going to want to do anything that's going to bring peace, including coming under a one-world government. All right, you know that. But he's going to lead the human race into the greatest deception and rebellion against God the world has ever seen, leading up to the return of the true Christ, our Lord Jesus Christ, who will come and destroy the Antichrist and his armies and set up his kingdom. Verse 8, he said, "Look to yourselves, that we do not lose those things we worked for, but that we may receive a full reward." Look to yourselves, my New King James translates that. It's John's way of saying, watch out for yourselves. Be diligent not to be deceived by last day's deceptions. In other words, be careful that you don't let the enemy trip you up and take you out of the race before the finish line. Paul warned Timothy along the same lines when he exhorted him in 1 Timothy 4, verse 16, take heed to yourself and to the doctrine. The doctrine in this context would be the word of God, the true doctrine. Continue in them, for in doing this, you will save both yourself and those who hear you. Timothy, you're a young pastor. Keep teaching the word. Remember, he said in season, out of season. Reprove, rebuke, exhort, correct with all longsuffering and doctrine. For the time will come when they will not want to endure sound doctrine. The Greek is healthy teaching. The word of God is healthy teaching. We have many sick people in the church who have been feeding on unhealthy teaching. It's not biblical Christianity. It's heresies that have come in, been Christianized, placed under the banner of Christianity, and they're making people sick. Some of them are true saints who have bought into some of these heresies. All right? Hang on to that. But Paul warned, if you continue in the truth, let me paraphrase, the word of God, in so doing this, Timothy, you will save both yourself and those who hear you. You save yourself? I thought Timothy was saved. He's not talking about save you from hell. Save you from false doctrine, from heresy, from error. The best way to combat error, lies, is with the truth. You know, if you teach God's truth, pastors, from the pulpit, faithfully, the devil won't be able to trip people up with his lies. You'll know the truth, Jesus said, and the truth will make you free, free from error. Listen, we Christians are not immune from spiritual deception, but we can guard ourselves to a great extent by knowing and walking in the truth of God as recorded in his word. If we don't stay in the word, there is a chance that we can be deceived by some clever lie of the devil. When that happens, we don't lose our salvation. Mark it down. We don't lose our salvation, but we can lose our rewards. And that is what John is concerned about here. That is what he is warning these Christians against. He admonished them and us to watch out, that we not be deceived by false doctrine, and then embrace it, think it's God's truth, begin to share it, promote it, and in the process, many people get stumbled. Okay? There's a lot of heresy in the church that's not damning heresy. It's not stuff that will send a person to hell if embraced. Oh, there's enough of that. But there's a lot of stuff that doesn't fall under that category. It's just the kind of false teaching that trips Christians up and neutralizes their walk in effectiveness. If Satan loses you, you're saved. He's not going to ever get you back, I believe. So next best thing is to neutralize your effectiveness. Take you out of the race, you know. You're no longer a threat. How's he going to do it? With false teaching that negates your effectiveness, okay, neutralizes your victory in some way. A lot of times it's man-centered. You know, you want to shut down the power of God, move the focus away from God's Spirit to yourself. You'll shut down the power. The flow will stop. You'll be on your own now, trying to have victory in your own strength. We talked about that Sunday. But we're not immune from false teaching. If we know the word, we know the truth really well, it'll greatly guard us against it. But if a Christian does fall into some false teaching, not damning heresy, but just false teaching that is, you know, that God wants you wealthy, and that becomes the focus, just whatever I can do to have money, and I'm laying up for myself treasures on the earth, I'm not really setting my eyes on things above, I'm setting them on things on the earth, that neutralizes my effectiveness for the kingdom. Now I'm just laying up treasures on earth, so to speak. And so, you know, If that's the case, you're going to lose your salvation if you embrace that. But you will lose some of your rewards. And Paul talks about, beware that you, as he put it, don't lose the things we work for. We work to know the truth. Don't lose that by letting these people come in and deceive you with their lies. Because, you know, you want to have a full reward when you get to heaven, right? A full reward. You want to have as many rewards as possible, especially if you've worked for them on the earth here. A lot of pastors that work for years, evangelists work for years, serving God, laying up for themselves treasures in heaven, only at the end of their lives to engage in some kind of a sin where possibly they have a scandalous affair and their ministry is completely destroyed and their witness and people don't even take them seriously anymore, and they don't buy their books anymore, even though the books are full of good, solid biblical teaching. Coming short of receiving your full reward in heaven was something that haunted Paul. It was one of his greatest fears. I'll read to you 1 Corinthians 9:27. He said, "But I discipline my body." Now he's using the metaphor of an athlete competing. Okay. He's using it to run the Christian race. Paul loved sports, okay? And he used sports metaphors to communicate spiritual truth, all right? And so now he brings it to himself. He says, look, but I discipline my body to bring it into subjection, lest when I have preached to others, I myself should become disqualified. A lot of Christians read that, especially new Christians, and they get terrified. Is Paul saying, if I don't continue to live the right kind of life, I'm going to be kicked out of heaven? I'm going to lose my salvation? No. The context is rewards. Rewards. Paul's saying, my biggest fear is after I teach others how to run the race and receive their full rewards, that I'm going to do something to mess up and I'm be disqualified from the race myself. Won't get my rewards. That's the idea. Look, guys, it's not enough to be a strong starter in your race for Christ. We have to be faithful finishers. That's the key, okay? Faithful finishers as well. You want to finish well, stay close to Jesus and stay in the Word, right? And we talked about this in a little four-part series we just finished called 2020 Vision for the New Year. Loving God with all our heart, soul, mind, and strength. That becomes the vision. That becomes the lens through which we look at the whole year and beyond, okay? It's all about being proactive, not reactive. Setting goals, you know, mapping out, like, here's what I want to accomplish. I want to get closer to God. I want to love God. And then you read in Scripture how to go about that. We tried to outline that over the last 4 weeks. Now listen to me. This is important. While it's true that a Christian can be deceived, listen, by some non-essential doctrine and lose some rewards, it's also true that a true Christian, will never be deceived when it comes to the doctrine of Jesus Christ himself. Only a false Christian can be deceived when it comes to the doctrine of Christ, who he is, what he did. Did he actually come in a physical body? You know, that kind of thing. Only a false Christian can be deceived about the true nature of Jesus Christ. True Christians can argue at the timing of the rapture, are the gifts of the Holy Spirit still in operation today, and so on and so forth. All true Christians, I don't care if you're a Presbyterian, I don't care if you're a Baptist, I don't care if you go to Calvary Chapel, all true Christians in the body of Christ, we all agree on the doctrine of Christ. That's non-negotiable, we all agree on that. Because the Spirit of God is inside of us. We can differ on non-essentials. But we will never stumble when it comes to the doctrine of Christ. That's John's point here, all right? And this is something that John felt the need to address again. Verse 9, whoever transgresses and does not abide in the doctrine of Christ, listen, does not have God. They're not a Christian. He who abides, the Greek word means remains, continues, in the doctrine of Christ, doesn't waver, doesn't begin to think, oh, well, maybe he's really not the Son of God. Maybe he didn't come in a physical body.
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1: Those men were down there that night mingling their sweat with the waves, the salty waves that were breaking over that little boat as they were straining at the oars, and they actually thought they were going down. But it says he saw them toiling and rowing, and I love that. I don't know where you are today, and I do not know what position you're in. You may be in a hard spot right now. You may be facing temptations and problems that are too great to bear. I have some news for you, Christian friend. He sees you. He knows your problem. Hold a day that you might commit your way to him in a very definite way.
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0: Galatians 5, verses 16 through 18. I say then, walk in the Spirit, and you shall not fulfill the lust of the flesh. For the flesh lusts against the Spirit, and the Spirit against the flesh. And these are contrary to one another, so that you do not do the things that you wish. But if you are led by the Spirit, you are not under the law. This has been your sustaining word of the day, brought to you by Calvary Chapel of Manitowoc.
1: Friends, as I told you when we started, what we're going to say is diametrically opposed to everything evolution has been telling us. And it is destroying our culture. It is not a minor point. You tell me why the newspapers and news magazines have been filled with evolutionary thought in the last few months. They are on a crusade, people. It is an absolute controlled crusade and conspiracy. In my opinion, there is an attempt by government and media and education to prove to the American people that evolution is fact and that all that there is their political and social agenda is rooted in the facts. Well, they are not the facts.

0: This is Hope for Today. You know, if you listen to the news long enough, you might come away believing that evolution is no longer a theory to be debated, but a fact that you must accept. From classrooms to campaign stages, many of today's leaders speak as though the question of our origins has already been settled. But what if the most important voice, the most important voice in the conversation, is the one that's often ignored? What if the answer to where we came from isn't found in human speculation, but in divine revelation? Genesis does not begin with an argument. It begins with an announcement. In the beginning, God. Today, David Hawking takes us back to the very first chapter of the Bible to continue examining what God says about the origin of life, light, land, seas, creatures, and mankind. And just before we join David, visit the Hope for Today Media Center at davidhawking.org. 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Well, now here's David with today's study. We're looking again at the days of creation found in Genesis chapter 1, verses 3 through 31. Let's get to it.
1: Seventh and finally, about the days of creation, they determine the special worth of humanity. We're talking about the special worth of all mankind. In Genesis 1, beginning at verse 26, we have that determined for us by God. For it says that on the sixth day, God said, "Let us make man in our image after our likeness, and let them have dominion over the fish of the sea, and over the fowl of the air, and over the cattle, and over all the earth, and over every creeping thing that creepeth upon the earth." So God created man in his own image. In the image of God created he him, male and female created he them. And God blessed them, and God said unto them, "Be fruitful, and multiply, and replenish the earth, and subdue it, and have dominion over the fish of the sea, and over the fowl of the air, and over every living thing that moveth upon the earth." And God said, "Behold, I've given you every herb-bearing seed which is upon the face of all the earth, and every tree in which is the fruit of

tree yielding seed. To you it shall be for meat. And to every beast of the earth and every fowl of the air and everything that creepeth upon the earth wherein there is life, I have given every green herb for meat. And it was so. And God saw everything that he had made. Behold, it was very good. And the evening and the morning were the sixth day. Now, how do the days of creation determine the special worth of all humanity? And I want to give you at least four ways in which they do that. Number one, they do that in terms of personality. In terms of personality, man is greater than all that God created. Because of the simple statement in Genesis 1:26, let us make man in our image after our likeness. This was not said of the animal world. This was not said of plant life. Only man. Now, the point of let us make man in our image, to me, is very interesting when you come to Genesis 5, which we ask you to turn to. Verse 1. This is the book of the generations of Adam. So this is the first listing of a genealogy. Now, notice what it says. In the day that God created man, in the likeness of God made he him. Male and female created he them, and blessed them, and called their name Adam in the day when they were created. Now keep reading. And Adam lived 130 years and begat a son in his own what? Likeness after his what? Image, and called his name Seth. Now folks, you're going to have to hang in there for a moment with me, but I believe that when we come out at the end, you will be thoroughly blessed. We are not talking body here, even though it might appear that we are. After all, when you beget a son, is not the fact that they are a physical body like you, with hands and feet and features, sometimes that even look like you. Some spouses pray that the elements of their spouse's appearance will not come upon the face of their child. But regardless of that, we do know that the children that are born, that come out of the womb, they apparently are like us in small form, with hands and feet and face and ears and nose and so forth. And if you're like most of us, your first child, you check and make sure all the parts are there. By the time you have your third child, you just say, let's go home. You know, I mean, why check? When you look at this passage, you say, well, maybe that's all it means. And that's why Mormons and others describe God in a physical way. It's very important to understand this argument. Now, does it mean when it says he made us in his own image and after his likeness, a physical body? If it does, then we've got to have God with a physical body. Yet, in fact, the Bible tells us that God never manifested himself in human flesh until the second person of the triune God, the Son, came into this world. Until Jesus was born as a baby in Bethlehem, God was not human flesh. He never became flesh until that moment. Now, the Bible says in John 4:24, God is spirit. They who worship him must worship him in spirit and in truth. When it says after his image, after his likeness, it is not referring to corporeal or bodily substance. It is referring to what is the invisible, immaterial part of man. We call it a soul or a spirit. What is made in the image of God is what we are inside, what we describe as being personality. That's why, folks, that these days of creation determine the special worth of humanity. If we are nothing more than a physical organism, then the evolutionists are right. But we are much more than that because we're made in the image of God and after his likeness. And that means that what determines the worth of every child we have is not that it's a physical organism growing in the body. I get so tired of the pro-abortionist, pro-choice people in this country acting like it's a thing, acting like it's an it, or it's an unwanted pregnancy. It's a termination of a fetus. No, it is a real person conceived with a soul spirit that is in the image of God and after his likeness. Some people say, well, maybe God only brings that to the person at the point of birth. No. According to the Bible here in Genesis 5, it says in verse 3 that he begot a son in his own likeness after his own image. So that was continued to pass on even at the point
of that son being begotten or being conceived. David even said in Psalm 51:5, in sin did my mother conceive me. Now, there's absolutely not one piece of evidence in the Bible that we're talking an illegitimate birth here. No way. The only possible meaning is that we have the presence of sin at the moment of conception. Now, friends, the Bible is also clear that the body is not evil. It can be used as an instrument of evil. My hand is not sinful. This was false doctrine in church history. It is not what the Bible teaches. The Bible teaches that I need to yield the members of my body to God so they'll be instruments of righteousness and not instruments of sin. But my hand is not sinful. But when I punch you in the nose, it might become a sinful act. Even though I might describe it as something righteous. So it is very important, isn't it, that we understand what we're talking about here. Sin is in the realm of the soul. My mind has been corrupted by sin. My emotions and my will is totally enslaved by sin and depravity. Never my body. My body is an instrument that the soul uses. My hand will not go up in the air unless I want it to. And we need to understand that. People say, well, somebody can grab it and pull it up. Yeah, I know. But I'm talking about the initiative of our own life. We are controlling our bodies. And it's very important to understand what we're saying because it deals with the sanctity of life and the worth of all humanity. We are made in his own image. Now let's break this down a little further, going back to chapter 1, verse 26. The issue of personality determining the special worth of humanity. We're told that we are made in his image. The Hebrew tselem is in the Bible 40 times. By the way, interestingly, 17 of those 40 times are in two chapters in Daniel dealing with the image of gold that Nebuchadnezzar built to his own glory. The vision that he had, that is in his mind, what he had and wanted constructed according to what he had seen. A fabulous usage of the word image. Jesus Christ is called the image of God in 2 Corinthians 4:4. He's called the express image, the Greek word character, said right into English, character, the express image of his person in Hebrews 1:3. He's called the image, listen carefully, the image of the invisible God in Colossians 1:15. So if image is material, corporeal substance, then we got a problem. Colossians 1:15, Jesus is the image of the invisible God. Man is called the image and glory of God in 1 Corinthians 11, verse 7. Now, when we come to the word likeness, which is in the Hebrew, demuth, it appears 25 times, over half of which are in the book of Ezekiel. This whole idea of image and likeness is dealing with the soul or spirit of man. It is not talking about the material substance. And according to the Bible, we were made in that image and after that likeness. And don't ever forget that the image and likeness is the glory of God. And that's what the Bible says. Now, man has marred that by his own sin and depravity. But don't you ever forget that what gives people the sanctity of life, the worth of life itself, no matter what their health or what their age, regardless of age or abilities or handicaps or whatever, what gives them the sanctity, the dignity of life is that they were made in the image and likeness of God. It's creation that determines it. So don't you understand what our generation is now doing? Abortion, euthanasia, all the shooting of people and all of this, as human life becomes cheap, is the result of teaching evolution, which eliminates the doctrine of us being created in the image and likeness of God, and instead teaches that we are simply a higher development of animal life. It is not a minor point. We are made in the image and likeness of God. This is a very serious matter. Now, I believe there are three issues that are affected by this issue of personality and the dignity and worth of man. Turn to Genesis chapter 9 and let me show you this. Three issues. Number one is what we call the sanctity of life, the sacredness of life. It is affected by this issue that we are created in the image of God and after his likeness. Genesis chapter 9, verse 6.
Whoso sheddeth man's blood, by man shall his blood be shed. Why? For in the image of God made he man. Do you understand? The fundamental issue dealing with capital punishment is rooted in creation and the dignity and worth of every human being. If anyone deliberately, by wicked and evil motive, premeditated, sheds the blood of another person, no matter whether that child is in the womb or just out of the womb or old and ready to die, no matter who it is, if anyone deliberately sheds that person's blood, they kill them, then they deserve to die because in the image of God, he made man. You know what saddens me is the Hippocratic Oath, which our medical profession is supposedly committed to, in fact states this principle. And look how far we have come. How any doctor or nurse can ever participate in the abortion of a baby in the womb is beyond me. All I can say is they have to be committed evolutionists or totally ignorant of what is the truth about the image of God and the likeness of God. And to do that is the ultimate crime. It is murder and it's killing babies and it's wrong. It's flat out wrong. It doesn't matter who it is who says any differently. The American public is being lulled to sleep and we are getting the same message they got in Germany long ago. We better watch it, folks. And the church supported it. And still today, by surveys we've taken, thousands of Christians are unsure of this argument and are promoting a pro-choice position and advocating abortion. I don't understand it. Based upon the teaching of the Bible, all I can argue is the illiteracy of all of us, biblical illiteracy, has got to be the reason. We have not been teaching as we should. The Bible's very clear. You shed anybody's blood, according to the Bible, by man shall your blood be shed. Capital punishment is rooted in the argument, for in the image of God made he man. Now go to James chapter 3 and let me give you a second issue. And this gets a little more touchy, a little more convicting, as if we could be more convicting than what we just said. The sanctity of life, the sacredness of life is affected by this issue that determines the special worth of all humanity. Now when we come to James chapter 3, we have another issue that's affected by the fact that man has been created in the image of God and after his likeness. And this gets a little sensitive. So I'll soften it a bit and say that the statements we make to others and about others is affected by this issue of being created in the image of God and after his likeness. I want you all to be very, very serious in your thoughts. What have you said about other people or even to them? Maybe even in jesting. James chapter 3, we lack Bible teaching in this subject, in my opinion. Verse 8, the tongue can no man tame. It is an unruly evil full of deadly poison. Anybody want to say with me, guilty? Therewith bless we God, even the Father. We don't want to take any chances with him, lest we wind up in hell. Therewith bless we God, even the Father, and therewith curse we men who are made after the what? The similitude or likeness of God. There it is again. The issue of how we are created is brought up as he deals with what our tongue does. Blessing God, yet cursing man. Out of the same mouth proceed blessing and cursing. My brethren, these things ought not so to be. Doth the fountain send forth at the same place sweet water and bitter? Can the fig tree, my brethren, bear olive berries, either a vine figs? So can no fountain yield both salt water and fresh. Who is a wise man and endued with knowledge among you? Let him show out of a good life, conduct, his works with meekness of wisdom. But if you have bitter envying and strife in your hearts, glory not and lie not against the truth. This wisdom descendeth not from above, but is earthly, sensual, devilish, demonical. For where envying and strife are, there is confusion and every evil work. But the wisdom that's from above is first pure, then peaceable, gentle, and easy to be entreated, full of mercy and good fruits without partiality and without hypocrisy. And the fruit of righteousness is sown in peace by them that make peace. And he actually continues the argument on into James 4. The point is,
we bless God, we praise God, we come here to worship the Lord, then we can go right out here and speak disparagingly of someone who was created in the image of God. Oh, it sometimes comes under the category of harmless gossip, but it is not harmless. As James would say, my brethren, these things ought not so to be. Even among Christians, we can have a game of kind of ripping into each other, tearing each other down, making critical remarks, maybe to intimidate or get the advantage. My brethren, these things ought not so to be. Our words should be encouraging, and they should be building up. You say, well, what if somebody has done something against me? We overcome evil with good. I'm guilty, and I'm sure you would say the same. It is so easy to play the game. And it is rooted in carnality and depravity. It is not rooted in an understanding of creation. People have been made in the image of God and after his likeness. We have no right whatsoever to tear them down. Our legal courts call it defamation of character. God calls it sin. We have no right to do that. You say, well, they don't deserve. Listen, none of us deserve anything but hell. Can you imagine if for one moment God would release a little bit of his grace and forgiveness and let us all act towards each other without grace and kindness and the work of the Holy Spirit? Why, we'd have a mass riot here in no time. It's interesting that when one person says one bad thing about someone else, there is always the immediate tendency for that person who's been offended to return the favor and to say something else negative. It's like a game. It never ends. Until somebody realizes we are violating the God who made us. We have no right to tear anybody down. None whatsoever.

0: That's David Hawking continuing our look at the days of creation from Genesis chapter 1, verses 3 through 31. And of course, that's part of our ongoing series, In the Beginning. David's coming back in just a few moments to close out our time in God's Word. Stay tuned for that. First, though, Matt's here. And Matt, we're going to tell folks about a special resource that complements our current study through the book of Genesis. Let's share details.
1: Our resource book, The Beginning. It's 150-plus powerhouse pages of teaching through Genesis 1 through 11. You know, Jim, I appreciate the five assumptions my dad lists in his introduction.
0: Yeah.
1: Number one, the Bible is the inerrant word of God.
0: That means no mistakes. God's word is always faithful, isn't it?
1: Always.
0: Yeah.
1: And number two, the Bible gives correct information about the origin of all things.
0: The creation of earth, mankind, our universe.
1: Yeah, the Bible, though scientifically accurate in its statements, is not a textbook on science.
0: Yeah, it's written from the viewpoint of common people living on planet Earth.
1: Under the inspiration of the Holy Spirit.
0: Exactly.
1: And then number four, God created the heavens, earth, and all living things. And the purpose of God's creation is to reveal the character and power of God.
0: Again, this is David's book, The Beginning, From Creation to the Flood. It's quite popular with our listening family, Matt, and it's a study with vital and encouraging insights into God's power, His faithfulness, righteousness, and love through the earliest days of history.
1: But also insights to govern and direct our lives today.
0: Exactly. And Matt, with the proliferation of confusion today, and we see so much of that around us, don't we?
1: Big time.
0: It is so vital that we understand the whole counsel of Scripture and anchor ourselves in its power.
1: Starting with the essential first nine chapters.
0: Exactly, exactly.
1: And the matter of origins, as we see dramatically and miraculously unveiled in Genesis, is vitally important for our sense of purpose, worth, and meaning in life.
0: Amen to that, Matt. Well, The Beginning, From Creation to the Flood by David Hawking is just $15. 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
1: And please pray for hope for today.
0: Amen to that.
1: Amen.
0: And friend, if you've been encouraged by our current radio series, you can own the entire In the Beginning radio series, all 24 messages, available on an MP3 CD or as a digital download. 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

0: to get back at them or to get even or to tear them down because of the way they have treated us. We have no right to do any of that because we have been made in the image of God and after his likeness. And we all need to be ashamed of ourselves by the way we talk and the remarks we make about other people. You hear it all the time. People say things like, well, if you only knew what he's like, you knew what, hey, I knew that guy way back. And all of a sudden we tear people down who have been made in the image of God and after his likeness. I'm glad that the Lord isn't finished with any of us, aren't you? Hey, God can take the miserable mess of our life and make it into something beautiful anytime he wants to. Don't ever forget, they were made in the image of God and after his likeness. And through the grace of our Lord, that image can be renewed. And I feel great embarrassment and shame and guilt when I read this passage. And it's kind of passage that if you're like me, you're sitting in the audience and saying, will he move on? Go to the next point. I don't want to hear any more about this. What's the matter with him? And all of a sudden, you're guilty of doing it towards me. It's interesting, isn't it? May God deliver us.
1: Thank you, David. And join us next time as David continues our series, In the Beginning. We'll return to Genesis chapter 1, verses 3 through 31 for another look at the days of creation. That's next time on Hope for Today.
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0: You're listening to Straight From The Heart, the Bible teaching radio ministry of Calvary Chapel, Philadelphia. Our teacher here on Straight From The Heart is Senior Pastor Joe Foch. We're currently in the New Testament, going verse by verse through the Gospel of Mark. On today's broadcast, we'll continue our study, beginning in chapter 13. Before we finish, I'll give you some additional information so you can contact us with any questions or comments. But first, open your Bible to Mark chapter 13, and let's join Pastor Joe as he continues.
1: Mark chapter 13, verse 9 says, "But take heed to yourselves, for they shall deliver you up to councils, synagogues. You shall be beaten. You shall be brought before rulers and kings for my sake, for a testimony against them. The gospel must first be published in all nations. When they shall lead you and deliver you up, take no thought beforehand what you shall speak, neither do ye premeditate, for whatsoever shall be given you in that hour, that speak ye. For it is not you, but the Holy Ghost that speaks. Now, brother shall betray brother to death, father the son, children shall rise up against their parents and shall cause them to be put to death, and you shall be hated of all men for my name's sake, but he that shall endure unto the end, the same shall be saved. And when you shall see the abomination of desolation spoken of by Daniel the prophet standing where it ought not," Matthew says in the holy place, "let him that readeth understand, then let them that be in Judea flee to the mountains. Let him that is on the housetop not go down into the house, neither enter therein to take anything out of the house. Let him that is in the field not turn back again to take up his garment. But woe unto them that are with child, pregnant, and those that give suck, that are nursing in those days. And pray that your flight be not in winter," and Matthew adds, "or on the Sabbath day. For in those days shall be affliction such as was not from the beginning of creation." Matthew says, "in those days shall be great tribulation." That's where we get our phrase from. "Such as not from the beginning of creation, which God created unto this time, neither shall be. And except that the Lord had shortened those days, no flesh should be saved," nobody left alive. "But for the elect's sake, whom he hath chosen, he has shortened those days. Then if any man shall say to you, 'Lo, here is Christ,' or 'Lo, he is there,' believe him not, for false Christ and false prophets shall rise, shall show signs and wonders to seduce, if it were possible," and it's not, "even the elect. But take heed. Behold, I have foretold you all things." You know, Paul said to the elders at Ephesus on the beach at Miletus, "I have not neglected to declare unto you the whole counsel of God." And as we look at these things, I think we should thank God we have the freedom to study through these passages. This nation is covered with steeples, with churches. And how many of them open the Word of God and believe that it is infallible, that it is inspired? How many of them are still embracing the virgin birth of Christ, his atonement, his resurrection, and his return? How many of them are embracing the truth of Scripture in regards to the last day? So, yes, it may be familiar territory as we head through, but we have the freedom to head through it, and that is a remarkable thing, and to remind ourselves of these things. Jesus is talking to his disciples about what would come, and he's answering several questions. And if you look at Matthew, Mark, and Luke together, you get the idea of them. They are, when shall these things be? He was talking about the destruction of the temple. What shall be the sign of thy coming and of the end of the age? What are the signs of the end of the age? So it's kind of like a threefold thing. When shall these things be? The destruction of the temple, this trouble in Jerusalem. What shall be the signs of the end of the age?

0: age, and then specifically, what shall be the sign of thy coming? So Christ had talked to them about some of the signs of the end of the age. He now says to them, now look, take heed to yourselves, not for your husband, not for your wife, not for your parents or children, but take heed to yourselves. He says the time's coming when you're going to be taken to synagogues and beaten. And when you look in the book of Acts, we see these things fulfilled. By rulers, you're going to have to give an account before governors. This gospel has to be preached in all of the world. These are necessary things as the gospel begins to spread. And of course, it will come full term to the last days. And by the way, this century has been the heaviest century of persecution and martyrdom in the history of the church. There have been more Christian martyred in this last century than all of the previous centuries combined. But we don't think that way because we're insulated. We live here in America, but it happens to be true. Difficult times. Jesus telling them ahead of time so that they're not stumbled by it when these difficult things come. Even to the point of dividing families. Brother against brother, father against children, children against parents. How many in this room who have gone back to a family excited, try to explain what being born again is and just find yourself cut off, find yourself put in a category of a kookaboo. Oh no, they're one of those now. What happened? We raised them to beauty. They went to church. They put their offering emblems. They made the first Holy Communion. Now look at them. I don't know what happened. We did our best. You know, how many of us have found ourselves in those circumstances and there's hostility, there's antagonism? Well, that hostility and antagonism ultimately manifests itself in one person. The spirit of Antichrist that is at work in the world today, certainly in Islam, hating the church, the people of the book, hating Judaism, certainly in Marxism, hating religion, hating God. Certainly we see today they're telling you can't pray before a football game, the ACLU, oh no, you can't do that. Thank God there's people out there saying, hey, no pray, no play, baby. And the people are standing up. Being led, Jesus Christ being legislated out of our society to the point where if you talk about sin and repentance, it's hate speech now. That it's hate speech to tell somebody about God's love, that we're not being inclusive, we're not being politically correct. There is an antagonism now. Now, ultimately, it's manifest in one person, in the Antichrist. Four times in the chapter, Jesus will say, take heed. You know, and that's kind of loosen up, snap to attention. It speaks of, in other places, of fear seizing the hearts of people in the Gospels. Just that they're amazed by what they see. Take heed. And four times it says, watch. Because I think one of the things that we overlook is the way that Satan works, the way temptation works. You know, when we look at the miracle at Cana of Galilee, where Jesus turns the water into wine, and when he does that, the maitre d', the head of the feast, comes, and he's amazed, and he said, well, you know, what's the deal here? Most wedding, you know, receptions I go to, they put out the good wine first. When everybody's half pickled, then they put the poison out, the cheap stuff. Nobody knows or cares anymore. But he says, this is remarkable because you've saved the best wine till last. Now, I think if we're perceptive, what we're being told is this is the way the world works. It puts out the sweet stuff first, and when you're intoxicated with it and you're half poisoned by it, that's when the stuff comes out that's going to ruin you. That's the way the whole world works. That's the way temptation works. Even sexual sin, the Bible says, stolen water is sweet. But in the end, the soul of those people that are involved in that end up in Sheol, in the pit. That deception up front is sweet. It comes looking like something that's very enviable and desirable, and it's just the poison of it is manifest later. And here, I think we make a mistake sometimes and think when the Antichrist shows up, the world's going to recognize him right away. Because, you know, they're going to see in his hairdo these two little lumps here. When they pull the hair aside, you're going to see these two little horns he's got there. Or if you went and saw the omen, you know that if you shave the back of his head, there's a 666 back there on the back of his head. That's not what the Bible says. The Bible says it's going to be on the people that worship him, not on him. where they think if you go in a dark room with the Antichrist and you turn the lights out, he's going to have those golden cat eyes that glow with those big long pupils that go this way. But we have those kinds of ideas. I think the very opposite is true as you study Scripture. I think the Antichrist and the reason we have to take heed and watch, and look, I believe we will be gone, but the warnings to Christ, certainly to Israel, to believers during this period of time. I think the Antichrist comes on the scene as a GQ, on the cover of GQ magazine. Handsome, looking good. He's got the answers. He's the man with a plan. I think he's going to have answers to famine, to anarchy, and to war, to injustice. He's going to be politically correct enough and inclusive enough to bring world religions under one roof. That's what the Bible says. He's going to come on the scene as a religious leader. It says that Israel is going to receive him as the Messiah. He's going to come with a peace plan for the Middle East and for the rest of the world. He's going to give them the ability to rebuild their temple. No doubt bringing Judaism, Islam, and Christianity under one roof. He's going to show up, it says, on a white horse. Not a black horse, not a bad guy, a good guy. Revelation chapter 6, he shows up on a white horse. He probably has a white hat, too. It doesn't tell us. Paul says this, it's no marvel, for Satan himself is transformed into an angel of light. Therefore, it is no great thing if his ministers also be transformed as ministers of righteousness. Satan is not foolish. This personality comes on the scene as a knight in shining armor. He comes with the answers to the world's problems, a peacemaker, a religious leader. It tells us, in fact, that the great whore religious system rides into power on the back of the beast, working in concert with this world leader, uniting world religions. He is the Antichrist. Christ, the word Christos, the anointed one, the Messiah, the deliverer. Anti, in our minds, immediately we think antagonism, against, but it's broader than that. It means instead of, and that's the deceptive part of it. Certainly he's against, but he's the instead of Christ. He's the counterfeit. He's the other Christ. He's the one who comes as a Christ instead of God's Christ, Jesus Christ, who comes on the scene. Doesn't want your money. Doesn't want your bread. Probably put more bread in your refrigerator. More money in your pocket. Doesn't want your property. He wants your soul, your heart, your mind, your devotion. You remember when Jesus was tempted by Satan in the wilderness that Satan said, if you bow down and worship me, I will give you all of the kingdoms of the world and all of the glory of them. Wanted that devotion. And he will find it through the Antichrist. I think Satan today sees how much the world doesn't want Jesus Christ. He sees how much the world doesn't want the truth of the gospel, the good news of God's Christ. So he's going to produce another Christ, an alternative, the kind of Christ that is made in the image and the likeness of what the world wants. I mean, how many times do we see the process produce somebody that's going to put bread in our refrigerator and money in our pocket at the cost of everything else? Jesus Christ, when he fed the multitudes with the loaves and fishes, they wanted to take him and make him king right there, because that's the kind of king people want. You put money in my wallet and bread in my hand, you can be my king. And he's going to be that, no doubt. He will be the one that keeps people from Jesus Christ. He will be the other Christ. And that's the real conspiracy. And you have to understand that. The real conspiracy is not, and I hear conspiracy people, oh, the Illuminati. Oh, the Club of Rome. Oh, the Bilderbergers. Oh, the heavy ones. You know, this big conspiracy. No, no, there is a greater conspiracy. And that is this conspiracy. This spiritual antagonism between God and Satan. That is a greater conspiracy, because when the Antichrist comes to power, it says all of the world wonders after him. The rich and the poor, the movers and the shakers are filled with wonder. The Bilderbergers and the Club of Rome and the Illuminati wonder after this deceiver. They themselves deceiving, being deceived. That's the real conspiracy. He comes on the scene, it tells us in 2 Thessalonians, and because the world loved not the truth, God gives the world over then to believe the lie. And he comes with all deceivableness and lying signs and wonders, the scripture says, on a white horse, a man that's charismatic, miraculous. We know this. He comes out of the European Economic Community. He comes out of Daniel 2, Daniel 7, the 10 toes, the 10 horns, a conglomerate, the Bible tells us, of a Roman Empire that was never defeated by an enemy, but just disintegrated, that it revives again in the last days when Israel is reborn as a nation. It revives and ends up on the front page of the news. Everywhere you look today, you see the European Economic Community. And believe me, it has a gross national product greater than ours. If money rules the world, they're headed for the top. And out of that will arise this leader with the answers. I believe what will set the stage for him will be the Middle East situation that we watch every day on the news now igniting into something greater, a limited nuclear exchange, a regional conflict. Something will happen. The Bible tells us clearly that the world will be shaken by the things that happened in the Middle East. He will step onto the scene, the Bible says, with the answers to bring peace to that part of the world, to stabilize the oil cartel and the money of the world. When every American father who is not a believer feels completely helpless because he sees the world disintegrating, you see a nuke going off, and you look at your kids and your grandkids and your wife, and you realize how minuscule you are and how inconsequential your life is in light of something that big, the average human is going to be screaming for an answer. And he's going to step on the stage. His white hat, white horse. He's going to arrive. And the Bible says that he will confirm a 7-year treaty with the nation of Israel. And that Israel, Isaiah 28, will make a covenant with hell and with death. You read Isaiah 28, 14 and 15, that Israel, it says, will take refuge in lies and in deception until the overflowing, until the great tribulation is over, that they will look to this one as the Messiah. Tells us that in the midst of that 7-year treaty, and that's what we have here in verse 14. Look, when you shall see the abomination of desolation, and that's always emphasized, and I think that's because that's when Israel will really see him for who he is. Then it tells us that he will go into the temple, the rebuilt temple in Jerusalem, and proclaim himself not just to be Messiah, but to be God, and demand that the world worship him as God. That, it says, is when Israel will realize they have been deceived, many fleeing to Petra, fleeing into the wilderness. And it is at that time that he will demand that everyone small and great receive a mark on their forehead, on the back of their right hand, the number of the beast, 666. I'm not sure exactly what that means, but I'll tell you this. Don't let anybody put a mark on your forehead or your hand. Just a general rule, that play it safe. People are worried, oh, I've got a Visa card. Is that the, you know, VI? That's 6. Does SA mean 66? You know, just, is that, you know, I think you should be afraid of credit cards, but I don't think it's the mark of the beast. Come on. I'm scared to death of them for different reasons. And he demands that the whole world worship him, and there's an image of him given life and satanic power being manifest. And at the end of that period, the Bible says the kings of the East, and we're imagining as best we can China, Korea, Japan, maybe Pakistan, east of the Euphrates, it seems, will have had enough and will gather together with 200 million soldiers with a great host and come to Armageddon, to encounter the Antichrist and his armies. But the Bible says in the midst of that, Christ himself will begin to descend through the heavens. And then the armies of the world, instead of fighting against one another, will turn to fight against Christ as he comes. And of course, he returns in his power. There's no contest. It says the beast was taken as the Antichrist, and with him the false prophet that wrought miracles before him, which deceived them that had received the mark of the beast and them that worshipped his image. These both were cast alive into the lake of fire, burning with brimstone, into Gehenna. There's a warning. These two are going to be taken. Their destiny is sure. Their end is certain. It's written down. It will not change. The Antichrist can't change his number from 666 to 664. It's sealed. Is your destiny sealed? The disaster that is telling us is when people won't receive the real Christ, what they will receive is the instead of Christ. And people do it in all different ways now, even. If people don't want to hear of God's Christ and God's message, then they embrace the instead of Christ. Maybe it's pleasure. Maybe it's music. Maybe it's drugs. Maybe it's alcohol. The point is, people are going to bow their knee and worship something. They're going to be mastered by something. And the warning as we look at this is, when people don't receive the real Christ, they will receive some antichrist, something instead of Christ, and that ultimately manifesting in a person. The warning for you and I as believers as we look at this today is that when temptation comes our way today, whether it's an illicit affair, whether it's, oh, you can do this and get away with it. Oh, you don't have to pay those taxes. You don't have to do this. You don't have to do that. You can get away with this. It always comes looking sweet. It always comes with a demeanor of enjoyability and something that's worthwhile, taking the gamble. It always comes on a white horse. That's the way Satan works. He's not stupid. That's the way he deceives. He puts it in front of us and convinces us that there's nothing wrong. And it's when we bite and the hook is set that we realize we've been deceived. Because the way the enemy works is he deceives. He makes it look good. He uses bait. Even to the Christian, he makes it seem like this will satisfy you. This, if you do this, you'll finally be happy. And he gets our hearts away from the Lord. And it's after the sweetness of deception that we taste the bitterness of reality. And that's what the Lord's telling us. He's looking down from heaven saying, look, they're going to receive him. But in the middle of this treaty he makes, he's going to go into my temple. And he's going to tell the world that he's me. He's going to tell the world that he's God. He's going to tell the world I created. He's going to tell the world that I so love that I sent my son, that whoever would believe will not perish but have everlasting life. He's going to walk in to the place that's rightfully only mine, and he's going to seat himself there, and he's going to reveal to the world that they've been deceived, because he's going to claim to be me. And when you see that, speaking to the nation of Israel, then let those who are in Judea flee to the mountains. Let those who are on the housetop not come down. If you're in the field, don't go back to get your clothes. Pray that your flight is not in winter or on the Sabbath day. Woe to those that are pregnant or nursing in those days, because then will begin a time such as the world has never seen nor ever will again. I wonder how many during the Great Tribulation will find these passages as some of their favorite passages. Reading, he that endures to the end shall be saved. That's not salvation. You're not, you know, nobody's saved by enduring. You're saved by having faith in Christ as your Lord and Savior. That means those who stick it through. You know, these things are coming. I told you, if you endure to the end, you will be delivered. There's going to be those who survive and are delivered into the kingdom age. But lo, I've told you ahead of time. I'm cutting those days short, because if I wouldn't, there would be no flesh left alive. For you and I, we have a different hope. We don't have a hope of surviving the Great Tribulation. That ain't no hope as far as I'm concerned. That's a bummer. Not a hope. For you and I, it says when these things begin to take place. Not come to fruition, when they begin to take place. Lift up your heads. because your redemption draweth nigh. Take heed to yourself that your hearts are not weighed down by drunkenness and by the cares of this life, because like a snare, Jesus says, it will come on those who dwell in the face of the earth. But pray that you'd be accounted worthy to escape all of these things and stand before my throne in glory. Oh man, I can hardly wait.
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4: Andy emailed, "The U.S. Constitution is a secular document, and you won't get away with your Christian lies." 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
5: It's 10:58.
6: It's 54 degrees.

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1: This evening, if you would, please turn in your Bibles to Luke chapter 13 as we continue our study through the Word of God. And keep in mind, we are in the final few months of Jesus' earthly ministry as he has set his face now to go to Jerusalem. He was going to be put to death for our sins. And what's interesting is he knows his time is short, so he is trying to instill in his men and to the people around him all the things that he wants them to learn. Every opportunity, he's trying to share with people the things of God. And instead of the misconceptions they were being taught by the Jewish religious leaders. So a lot of ground to cover this evening. We're going to dig right into Luke chapter 13, starting in verse 1. Let's see what the Lord has for us this evening as we study through his word. There were present at that season some who told him about the Galileans, whose blood Pilate had mingled with their sacrifices. And Jesus answered and said to them, "Do you suppose that these Galileans were worse sinners than all the other Galileans, because they suffered such things? I tell you, no, but unless you repent, you will all likewise perish. Or those 18 on whom the Tower of Siloam fell and killed them, do you think that they were worse sinners than all the other men who dwelt in Jerusalem? I tell you, no, but unless you repent, you will all likewise perish." Keep in mind that the Jews felt that if tragedy came upon your life, it was because some sin was in your life. It's your fault. You're a sinner. That's why this is happening. In John chapter 9, we see that played out. It says, "Now as Jesus passed by, he saw a man who was blind from birth. And his disciples asked him, saying, 'Rabbi, who sinned, this man or his parents, that he was born blind?'" It's almost comical if you think about it. Did this man sin that he was born blind? That means he sinned in the womb. I mean, that's how crazy it was, but that was the rationale. This just doesn't happen by random chance. There's a reason why he sinned or his parents sinned, and that's why this man was born blind. And Jesus corrected their misconception. He said neither this man nor his parents sinned, but that the works of God should be revealed in him. Yes, there are times, let's face it, that our sin brings about illness, sickness, trouble. That doesn't all happen all the time. The problem is we live in a world of sin, and these bodies are moving towards disorder and decay. And yes, bad things happen in our lives. And here the people bring about some Galileans who came to worship God, and Pilate killed them. We don't have this incident recorded for us, but that was Pilate. That was the kind of guy he was. A very similar incident happened before the ministry of Jesus. Pilate wanted to build an aqueduct from the pools of Solomon to the city of Jerusalem. And to pay for this project, he demanded money from the temple treasury, money that was dedicated to God. As you can imagine, the priests, the Jewish people were not happy, and they sent a delegation to Pilate and asked for the money back. And Pilate was aware of what was going on, and what he did is he sent soldiers into the crowds, dressed as common people, and then when a certain signal was given, the soldiers took out daggers and attacked these people who were asking for this money. So the crowds were very familiar with that story and what took place, as well as this one that they're asking Jesus about. What about this? The way that Jesus answers the crowd is by saying that they were no worse sinners than any of the other Galileans who were not killed in this incident. Again, even people today want to associate affliction, trouble to sin. And Jesus says it's not always the case. Remember Job's comforters? That's what they were telling Job. "Job, there's some sin in your life. This is why this is going on." And that wasn't the case for Job. And God said he was a good man. Again, we see about these 18 people who were killed when a tower in Siloam fell on them. And there were no worse sinners than those that were not killed. No. Other Jews living in Jerusalem at the time, they weren't, it didn't matter. Here's the thing, I guess we need to remember, all sin and fall short of the glory of God. And what's the whole point here? Repent, or you likewise will perish. You see, repent of your sin, come to Jesus before it's too late and you perish. And I realize that word repent is, you know, like a four-letter word today, right? You don't want to say that in church because you're going to offend people. It's just like sin. We don't want to talk about sin because it offends people. Of course it does. I mean, do you want to be called a sinner? No. But that's the reality. You know, we want to cover it up. We don't want to make people feel like they're sinners. Well, if you don't, then why do they need a Savior? Because Jesus will take care of all my problems. I don't know, when I became a Christian, I had more people against me than I did beforehand. Now I just have someone I can go to and lay these things at his feet, and that's Jesus. It didn't take care of all my problems. I wasn't instantaneously a wealthy person and had no persecution and everything was great. No. You know, again, we really don't like to talk about repentance. When you look at John the Baptist, what did he teach? Repent, the kingdom of God is at hand. What did Jesus teach? Repent, the kingdom of God is at hand. We don't like that word. It's crazy. This is a story from the Babylonian Bee. And in case you're not familiar with it, it's kind of a satire on a lot of Christian activity and doings, you know. So just listen to what this says. This is satire, okay? This isn't real, and yet it's got a lot of truth to it. So listen. Many Christian leaders privately refuse to publicly repent. So it's always refreshing to hear of a pastor who is willing to admit when he was in the wrong. Such is the case with local pastor Ralph Atkinson, who issued a public statement Monday morning openly repenting of mentioning the biblical concept of repentance in his weekly message and Bible studies. According to Atkinson, he began to feel convicted of talking about repentance too much during his Tuesday night Bible study, as he suddenly realized that calling his people to repent of their sins just felt super awkward. It suddenly dawned on me, I needed to repent of talking about repentance so often, a spiritually broken Atkinson told reporters, his head in his hands. I'm turning away from my old way of doing things and casting myself on God's mercy, praying that he will help me to stop making people really uncomfortable by talking about repentance. Atkinson's further stated his plans on lightening up when it comes to talking about sin, hell, death, and the Lordship of Christ. I only pray God will forgive me for being so faithful in past years, he said, before adding, God's a God of new beginnings, and I know he'll give me a fresh, repentance-free start. Yeah, sarcastic. But think about how true that is in churches today. We just want to talk about the good things. It's the Joel Osteen type of mentality. Everything's fine. Everything's okay. Be happy. And yet, you know, he will go up there and he will hold his Bible in the air, but he doesn't read his Bible. It's kind of weird. And think about it. If you're one of those people sitting in the congregation hearing everything's good, everything's perfect, life is wonderful, the big old smile, and your life is falling apart, how are you going to feel? He's a liar. None of our lives are perfect. We all have issues in our lives that we're dealing with. And I'm so thankful God is honest. I look at a man like David, a man after God's own heart, and look at all the things that he did in his life that were wrong, all the trouble he had. There's no one perfect in the Bible except Jesus. That gives me great hope. Thank you, Lord, that you're telling me that these people struggle with the same things that I'm struggling with. Great. And Jesus is very open. You're a sinner. You need to repent. Do it before you perish. It's important. Ask him to be Lord and Savior of your life, or you will die in your sins and be eternally separated from him. That's an important issue. And yet again, Satan wants to destroy lives. How do you destroy lives? You take them away from the truth. No, you don't need to repent. You just need Jesus. Why? You see? He's very good at doing it. Well, look at verse 6. He also spoke this parable. A certain man had a fig tree planted in his vineyard, and he came seeking fruit on it and found none. Then he said to the keeper of his vineyard, look, for 3 years I have come seeking fruit on this fig tree and found none. Cut it down. Why does it use up the ground? But he answered and said to him, sir, let it alone this year also until I dig around it and fertilize it. And if it bears fruit, well, but if not, after that, you can cut it down. Now, as some read this, they see this as speaking primarily about bearing fruit in our lives. And to a point, that's true. But what has Jesus just been talking about? Repentance. In other words, if you have come to Jesus and repented of your sins, you're going to bear fruit in your life. If you don't, well, like this fig tree, you're going to be barren. And he's speaking to the Jews. And thus, to illustrate his point, the fig tree, which does speak of the nation of Israel. For 3 years, Jesus has been ministering to the nation. And the religious leaders have rejected him. They refused to repent of their sins. They bore no fruit, and they're going to be cut down. But again, a little more time. Let's see if there's any fruit that will come. And time didn't help. They rejected Jesus. They put him to death. And by 70 AD, the city of Jerusalem saw its destruction. Millions of Jews killed, the rest scattered, the temple destroyed. And for our own lives, yeah, Jesus wants, or the Lord wants fruit in our lives. We should see visible changes in the things we do, the things we say. Our faith is empty. And I think, again, the idea here is you come to Jesus, you will bear fruit. Why? Because you're attached to the vine. What if I'm not attached? Well, then you're not a believer if you really think about it. And please understand, you know, we go through seasons in our Christian lives. There is summer where things are happening, you know, there's fruit, it's great, and then fall comes. And in fall, what do? Well, you do some pruning, right? You cut things back. That hurts. We don't like that. But we do go through that. And then what comes? Winter. Everything seems dead, lifeless. Don't we go through times like that in our own Christian walk where it just seems like nothing is happening? But then what comes? Spring. Oh, we love springtime because there's that new life. We're starting to see it here. Maybe a few weeks down the road, we'll see more of it. But we're starting to see it. And we go through those seasons, and it doesn't last, you know, like the seasons of the year. There's different times we go through these things. We just need to remember, stay attached to the vine. Be attached to Jesus. Stay close to him, and God will produce fruit in your life. Well, verse 10 of Luke 13. Now he was teaching in one of the synagogues on the Sabbath. And behold, there was a woman who had a spirit of infirmity 18 years and was bent over and could in no way raise herself up. But when Jesus saw her, he called her to him and said to her, "Woman, you are loosed from your infirmity." And he laid his hands on her, and immediately she was made straight and glorified God. Now think about this. For 18 long years, this woman's been bent over so much she couldn't even lift her head. And it seems there's some kind of spiritual element to this illness, some kind of demonic element. Spurgeon put it like this. He said, for 18 years, she had not gazed upon the sun. For 18 years, no star of night had gladdened her eye. Her face was drawn downward towards the dust, and all the light of her life was dim. She walked about as if she was searching for a grave. And I do not doubt she often felt that it would have been gladness to have found one. And here's Jesus in the synagogue on the Sabbath, and he has his encounter with this woman, and we just see the love, the compassion he had for her. He reaches out and he heals her. And what does she do? She praises God. She glorifies God. And I think about our own lives. You know, how often our problems have us bent over, bowed down, and Jesus wants to lift us up. And as he does, man, we should be rejoicing. We should be praising him. We should be thanking him for what he's doing in our lives. And think about all the crowds in the synagogue who saw this happen. And everyone should have been shouting for joy, right? Everyone should have been praising God. Here's the problem. Not everyone was. Look at verse 14. This is sad. But the ruler of the synagogue answered with indignation because Jesus had healed on the Sabbath. And he said to the crowd, "There are 6 days on which men ought to work. Therefore, come and be healed on them and not on the Sabbath day." Wow! Can you imagine? Instead of rejoicing, this religious leader objected to what Jesus did. Why? Because he broke their interpretation of the Sabbath law. Hey, you have 6 days to work if you want, but this is the Sabbath day. It's a day of rest. That's what he's thinking. And who does he talk to? Does he talk to Jesus? No, he confronts this poor woman who 18 years was bent over, now is standing upright, and the first thing she sees now is this. You should have come on those 6 days. You come on the Sabbath. Don't do it again. What's the matter with you? He's not Italian, but you know what I mean. Wow. That's religion, isn't it? It doesn't fit my tradition. So, no, we can't accept this. In fact, in Luke 11:52, Jesus said, "Woe to you lawyers, for you have taken away the key of knowledge. You did not enter in yourselves, and those who were entering in you hindered." That's what these religious leaders were doing. They were hindering people from coming into the kingdom of God. How sad. Their traditions were keeping not only themselves out, but others. And think about this. Here's this leader in the synagogue, right? Complaining, saying you should come during the 6 days. Well, she's been like this for 18 years. I think she was at that synagogue part of that time. Did he ever do anything for her? No, he absolutely did nothing for her. Jesus heals her, and instead of praising God, he's complaining. And isn't that our Lord? He wants to free people from the bondage of sin that they're in. And so many are trying to keep people from being healed with their traditions. Oh, you can't do that. You know, you gotta You got to go to confession. You got to do this. You got to do that. It's always works that I have to do. Jesus says, I did the work. It's completed. It's finished. Tetelestai. Paid in full. Repent, receive, come into that everlasting life. Well, verse 15, I like this. Then the Lord answered him and said, hypocrite, does not each one of you on the Sabbath loose his ox or his donkey from the stall and lead it away to water it? So ought not this woman, being a daughter of Abraham, whom Satan has bound, think of it, for 18 years be loosed from this bond on the Sabbath? And when he said these things, all his adversaries were put to shame, and all the multitude rejoiced for all the glorious things that were done by him. Man, Jesus nails this guy. Now I know why he didn't speak to Jesus. He was probably worried, and rightly so. And Jesus is speaking not only to this guy, but to all those who are siding with him. And obviously there was a good number. And Jesus says, look, on the Sabbath, you care for your animals without even thinking twice about it. And here's this woman in need. And you want her to come back on another day, wait until the Sabbath is over to be healed? How ridiculous. And they saw it. They realized how foolish it was. Unless they were silent, there's nothing they could say. Their silence speaks volumes here. Here's the problem. They saw their error, right? But instead of repenting before God, they're silent. They tried to use the law to make themselves righteous, and it doesn't work. It just showed how unrighteous they were. You know, Paul said in Galatians 3, but before faith came, we were kept under guard by the law, kept for the faith which would afterward be revealed. Therefore, the law was our tutor to bring us to Christ, that we might be justified by faith. But after faith has come, we no longer need a tutor, for you are all sons of God through faith in Christ Jesus. Yeah, the law just shows us, it's like I've said so many times, it's like a mirror. It shows us who we really are. We see our sins, and we cry out for the Savior then. You see, you need to know you're a sinner before you come to a Savior, before you come to Jesus. That Galatians 2:16, Paul said, knowing that a man is not justified by the works of the law, but by faith in Jesus Christ, even we have believed in Christ Jesus, that we might be justified by faith in Christ and not by the works of the law. For by the works of the law, no flesh shall be justified. So if you are working your way into heaven, will you be justified by God? Absolutely not. You see, I'm not a brilliant theologian. This is just obvious. Paul's pretty clear. By the works of the law, no flesh shall be justified. Period. Exclamation point. Whatever you want to put there. You can't work your way in. It's a gift that God has given to us to receive by faith. Well, verse 18. Then he said, what is the kingdom of God like? And to what shall I compare it? It is like a mustard seed, which a man took and put in his garden, and it grew and became a large tree, and the birds of the air nested in its branches. Now, again, there are many who see this as a positive illustration that the kingdom of God is going to grow and grow, and the birds of the air can find rest in her. It's so beautiful. But that's not at all what Jesus is saying. This is false growth. As the church gets more popular, many jump aboard. In fact, the birds in the parables represent messengers of Satan, according to Matthew 13:4 and 13:19. And look what we see today in churches. We see them growing, but they've moved away again from sin. They moved away from repentance. They moved away from the Word of God. We've got ministers that promote homosexuality, sexual promiscuity, accepting all religions, and so on. They're messengers of Satan. They're not messengers of God. This is abnormal church growth as the church tolerates more and more evil. And man, I honestly have to say, I didn't think in my lifetime I would see the church move that fast downhill. But it's incredible. When I see the embracing of Roman Catholicism within the Protestant church, wow, I don't get it. I don't get it. But we know that the last day's church, the Church of Laodicea, is the apostate church. Does that mean everyone going to those churches is not a believer? No, not at all. But I think the more you water the Word of God down, the more you take away the foundational truths of God found in the Word of God, down the road you will be so far away that there's no turning back. That's how far they've gone. And please understand, Satan doesn't need to run around in red underwear with a pitchfork. Okay? He's an angel of light. And he just twists the Word of God a little bit, and he's got you hooked. Deception. Look at verse 20. And again he said, to what shall I liken the kingdom of God? It is like leaven, which a woman took and hid in 3 measures of meal till it was all leavened. Again, some well-known teachers think this is a positive thing. The church is going to spread its influence throughout the world. And it sounds so wonderful, but that's not what Jesus is saying. How could I be so sure? It's, again, I'm not a brilliant theologian, but leaven in the scripture is not good. It's evil. It speaks of sin. Leaven itself spreads by puffing up and rotting. And that's what we see here. We see a church being puffed up, growing in sin and false doctrine. And it gives us a picture of corrupt worship, for the 3 measures of meal was the standard grain offering to God. And God doesn't accept that kind of worship. And again, you look at the hypocrisy going on today in churches. It's amazing. G. Campbell Morgan wrote many years ago that the leaven represents paganizing influences brought into the church. The parable of the tree teaches the growth of the kingdom into a great power. And the second, the parable of the leaven, corruption. Yeah, man. You watch what's happening with Protestants, Catholics, Muslims, Hindus, how they're all joining together. We know the last day's church, the apostate church, is a global church, a one world religion. Well, verse 22. And he went through the cities and villages, teaching and journeying toward Jerusalem. Then one said to him, Lord, are there few who are saved? And he said to them, strive to enter through the narrow gate. For many, I say to you, will seek to enter and will not be able. When once the master of the house has risen up and shut the door, and you begin to stand outside and knock at the door, saying, Lord, Lord, open for us. And he will answer and say to you, I do not know you. Where are you from? Then you will begin to say, we ate and drank in your presence, and you taught in our streets. But he will say, I tell you, I do not know you. Where you are from? Depart from me, all you workers of iniquity. There will be weeping and gnashing of teeth when you see Abraham and Isaac and Jacob and all the prophets in the kingdom of God and yourselves thrust out. Then they will come from the east and the west, from the north and the south, and sit down in the kingdom of God. And indeed, there are last who will be first, and there are first who will be last. Luke tells us Jesus is getting closer and closer to Jerusalem. In fact, in Luke's gospel, he arrives in Jerusalem in chapter 19. So we have a few more chapters to go. But keep in mind, he's making his way to Jerusalem. And he's going to be there for the time of Passover, because he is the Passover lamb who has come to take away the sins of the world. And I love this. As he's traveling, again, just teaching, going through various cities and villages, he's asked the question, Lord, are there few who are saved? That's kind of a crazy question, but that was one that the religious leaders debated. And so this was probably on his mind. And Jesus gives us a response that's interesting. He says, strive to enter through the narrow gate. And the word for strive literally speaks of agonizing, struggling. Now, isn't that interesting? I thought salvation was a free gift we received by faith. Why do we have to struggle to get in? Well, let's look at this for a minute. Who is the narrow gate? Well, it's Jesus. He's the door. He's the gate we enter through. So we enter into heaven through him. That's what John 14:6 says. Jesus said, I am the way, the truth, and the life. No man comes to the Father except through me. Well, then why do we strive to enter in? Because there are so many other gates out there, guys. So many other doors, many other obstacles that are trying to draw us away from Jesus, the narrow gate. It matters what you believe in, which door you enter through. And it has to be Jesus, because the other doors are false doors, empty doors. They lead to hell. When Jesus says, you enter through the door, you're not getting in. I don't even know who you are. You know, these were radical statements by Jesus, because the Jews thought by birth they would enter into the kingdom. And Jesus saying, look, you're wrong. It's through the new birth. Receiving him into your life, you'll enter in. And who's he talking to? I mean, obviously the Jewish religious leaders were there listening to this. In fact, Carson tells us the definite articles with weeping and gnashing emphasize the horror of the scene. The weeping and the gnashing. Weeping.

0: 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It is the hope of Pastor Joe and the congregation of Calvary Chapel, Manitowoc, that you would grow in the grace and knowledge of our Lord and Savior, Jesus Christ. Until next time, may the Lord nourish you with His sustaining word.
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4: Paul begins Romans chapter 8 with a bang. There is no condemnation for those who are in Christ Jesus. The law no longer judges us because we've been placed in the custody of the Holy Spirit. The law causes the mind to focus on the flesh. Life is lived apart from Christ and gravitates toward death. Faith in Jesus directs the mind to focus on the Spirit. The Holy Spirit lifts a man above his sin and helps him please God. To live in the Spirit is to be propelled or driven by a higher power. It's like body surfing an ocean wave. You're carried by the efforts of another. The man living in the Spirit will gravitate toward life and peace. The Spirit is on intimate terms with God and brings us into that intimacy. But that's not all the Spirit does. He answers the groaning of our heart for a better life. He provides a taste of heaven here on earth. He also adds to our prayer life by interceding when our eloquence fails. All things work together for good to those who love God. Notice Paul says all things, not some things or even most things, but all things. God is for you. He loves you. It makes no sense for him to sacrifice his son to save us and then suddenly become stingy in his giving. God is not out to condemn us. Why then should we condemn ourselves? Nothing can separate us from the love of God in Christ Jesus, not even our own sin.
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0: A 16-year-old Bel Air High School student was arrested Friday morning for the shooting death of Jonathan Finkelman. Finkelman was shot and killed in his home late last summer.
1: Three teenaged girls are accused of breaking into a Volusia County home and stealing a vehicle. While trying to get away, they lost control of the vehicle and crashed into an 80-year-old woman, killing her instantly.
2: Authorities arrested an 11-year-old boy Monday night and charged him with the stabbing death of a woman whose body was discovered in the bedroom of her Cherry Hill home.
3: Violence like this can be stopped, but it's going to take putting God back in our lives and back into our society. And that means going back to the beginning. 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
6: It's 54 degrees.

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1: 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May the Lord sustain you as you study through His Word.

Romans 8, verses 1 through 4. There is therefore now no condemnation to those who are in Christ Jesus, who do not walk according to the flesh, but according to the Spirit. For the law of the Spirit of life in Christ Jesus has made me free from the law of sin and death. For what the law could not do in that it was weak through the flesh, God did by sending his own Son in the likeness of sinful flesh on account of sin. He condemned sin in the flesh, that the righteous requirement of the law might be fulfilled in us who do not walk according to the flesh, but according to the Spirit. This has been your sustaining word of the day, brought to you by Calvary Chapel of Manitowoc.

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0: I don't know. 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I can tell you this will cause you to dig deeper into God's Word, seek counsel from others, and you will grow in the process. If you ask me, this ends up being a win-win situation. For more information, go to www.gottracks.com. 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
3: It's 54 degrees.
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5: Proverb today gives us insight into one of the reasons we see so much unfairness in the world. Today's Wisdom for Women is Proverbs 17, verse 23. A wicked man accepts a bribe in secret to pervert the course of justice. Secret bribes, hidden agendas. There is injustice in the courts, in politics, at the office, even in families and churches. Things aren't always fair, are they? But God gives us a picture of how it ought to be in Deuteronomy 16. Do not pervert justice or show partiality. Do not accept a bribe, for a bribe blinds the eyes of the wise and twists the words of the righteous. A bribe is not just money. It is anything that is given to someone to do or to let something be done that is wrong. Judas was bribed by money to betray Jesus. Pilate was bribed by political pressure and popularity to condemn Jesus. But Peter was bribed by his own instinct to protect himself, to deny Jesus. Bribes, they come from the outside and they come from the inside. Bottom line, whatever you get out of it, it is always wrong to cave in to wrong. God gives us a simple and yet wonderful contrast to this that gives us a formula to live rightly before Him and others. Micah 6:8. He has shown you, O man or woman, what is good, and what does the Lord require of you, but to do justly, to love mercy, and to walk humbly with your God. Elizabeth Elliot used to boil it down into one little motto for life: just do the next right thing. This is Debbie Bryson praying that the practical wisdom of God's Word will make you wise.
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Hey, this is Dave with Agents for Christ. Welcome to another Evangelism Minute. One excuse believers often use for why they don't share the gospel is they don't know enough. They're afraid someone might ask them a question that they don't have the answer for. Can you imagine that? Well, I can tell you from experience that there are three little words you can share with someone if you're not sure how to answer their question. Are you ready for this?

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3: This is Minister A Minute from Mike. Today's verse is Matthew 5:5. Blessed are the meek, for they shall inherit the earth. Today we look at what it means to be meek. Only used three times in Scripture, once here talking about Jesus, Matthew 21:5, in the prophecy about their upcoming king, and in 1 Peter 3:4, referring to the incorruptible beauty of a gentle and quiet spirit, speaking of women. Meekness is not weakness. When you're talking about the King of Kings being lowly and sitting on a donkey, you better not equate that with weakness. Remember when he sat patiently and made a whip of cords and chased out the money changers from the temple. Strong's calls it a mildness of disposition, gentleness of spirit. Personally, I do not always have a gentle disposition. Just ask Brenda when it's time to clean out the cat litter. We can usually accept compliments with grace and gentleness of spirit, but it's struggle in other areas. This has been Ministerial Minute for Mike. Thank you for listening. May God bless you.
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5: 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They were two groups coming together around him. The first group was made up of his friends, his followers, and those who loved him. And the second group comprised his enemies who sought to destroy him. It has ever been this way. There are two groups, those who trust him and those who reject him. And that's true today. And very personally, what group are you in? It makes all the difference in the world. It's not whether you're a member of a church or been through a ceremony. 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
6: It's important to remember that none of us are so righteous that we can't do something unbelievably wicked. And coming up, Pastor Xavier Rees discusses the simple truths about our ever-present sin nature and God's incredible mercy that always offers us an alternative.
7: One day a soldier of Alexander was called in by a top general because of his lifestyle. And he said, "What is your name?" He says, "Alexander." He says, "I give you one of two choices. You are marring the name of Alexander the Great. Change your name or change your life." You are supposed to be Christians, ladies and gentlemen. Change your name or change your life. One of the two. You mar the name of Christ, and so do I if I don't live up to it. Sometimes Christians boast of their flirting with sin or their downright compromise, as if they've gotten away with it and somehow they don't have to realize any consequences. Galatians 6:7-8 says, "Do not be deceived. God is not mocked. For whatever man sows, that he will also reap. For if he sows to the flesh, he will reap of the flesh corruption. If he sows to the Spirit, he will reap of the Spirit everlasting life." No one, none of us, get away with anything. You pay up front or you pay at the end. It's all up to you. At other times, Christians think that they are in control and know how far to go, trusting their own abilities, the base of pride, thinking we're cool. Many people have sat in your seat, ladies and gentlemen, in the 30-some years of this ministry. Men, women committed, loved the Lord, used tremendously, and I've seen them destroy their lives. The believer, though saved, still has sin nature. Remember, 1 John 1:8, if not we deceive ourselves. The whole aspect of sin nature, we can't get away from it. That's your potential as a Christian still, my potential. Paul reminded the Corinthians to act according to their transformation. 1 Corinthians 10, 12 through 13 says, therefore, let him who thinks he stands take heed lest he fall. No temptation has overtaken you except such as is common to God, who is faithful, who will not allow you to be tempted beyond you are able, but with the temptation will always make the way of escape that you may be able to bear it. If I fail, it's because I refuse to take the way of escape. My fault, not God's. Every Christian is to recognize that God sees and knows able, but with the temptation will always make the way of escape that you may be able to bear it. If I fail, it's because I refuse to take the way of escape. My fault, not God's. Every Christian is to recognize that God sees and knows everything we think and do and say. He knows our weaknesses, therefore he has grace that we may obtain mercy and find grace and help in time of need. How merciful and graceful God is, ladies and gentlemen.
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0: Okay, I think that's everything. Oh, wait, I forgot the salt and pepper.
1: You act like she's been gone for years.
0: Well, she's been half a country away at college, and I'm excited to see her. And you can't fool me. You've been pacing the floor in front of that window all afternoon.
1: Oh, it sure will be good to have her home again.
0: And it'll be good to finally meet this Brian she's been going on about.
1: Oh, yeah, and from what she's told us, he sounds like a nice Christian boy.
0: Wedding bell?
1: I don't know about that.
0: That must be them. Yeah, that's her, but I can't see Brian around those bushes. How could she? What does the Bible have to say about racism and interracial marriage? 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
4: It all makes sense. This is Ken Ham, President and CEO of Answers in Genesis and the Creation Museum. So which came first, the Exodus or the exile? Did David live before Daniel? Who was Isaiah's prophecy directed toward? So many believers know isolated accounts from Scripture, but they don't understand how these events fit into the scope of history. So the Bible seems like a mess of people, places, and events. But when we teach the Bible chronologically, it makes sense. We've been designed to understand the world in a sequential order. So why don't we teach the Bible this way? When we do, we can easily see that the events flow in a logical way. 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
2: It's 50 degrees.

of my voice, and he gave ear unto me. 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I remembered God and was troubled. I complained, and my spirit was overwhelmed. 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
2: It's 50 degrees.
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Romans 8, verses 1 through 4. There is therefore now no condemnation to those who are in Christ Jesus, who do not walk according to the flesh, but according to the Spirit. For the law of the Spirit of life in Christ Jesus has made me free from the law of sin and death. For what the law could not do in that it was weak through the flesh, God did by sending his own Son in the likeness of sinful flesh on account of sin. He condemned sin in the flesh, that the righteous requirement of the law might be fulfilled in us who do not walk according to the flesh, but according to the Spirit. This has been your sustaining word of the day, brought to you by Calvary Chapel of Manitowoc.

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1: As you go through these chapters now, keep an eye on his name. When he's called Jacob, it's usually he's in trouble. When he's called Israel, he's following God. He's doing what's right, even though it may be difficult. And talk about heartaches. All that Jacob has been going through. And now Reuben, Jacob's firstborn, had sexual relations with his concubine, in a sense his stepmother. I don't know. Maybe he thought since he was the oldest son, dad was getting old, he would now take over the leadership in the family. It was a declaration that he was the head of the family. You know, we saw that with Absalom when he declared himself to be ruler by taking his father's concubine, David. But whatever his reason, he's going to lose everything because of his actions. It's just like Simeon and Levi. In fact, as Genesis is ending, Jacob is giving blessings to his son. He says to Reuben in Genesis 49, verses 3 and 4, "Reuben, you are my firstborn, my might and the beginning of my strength. The excellency of dignity and the excellency of power." You think, oh, that's awesome. Well, then he goes on. "Unstable as water, you shall not excel. Because you went up to your father's bed, then you defiled it. He went up to my couch." So Jacob really didn't deal with that issue until he was about to die, but that's what he prophesied for Reuben, and not a good thing. Well, look at the last part of verse 22 here, where we're told, "Now the sons of Jacob were 12. The sons of Leah were Reuben, Jacob's firstborn, and Simeon, Levi, Judah, Issachar, and Zebulun. The sons of Rachel were Joseph and Benjamin. The sons of Bilhah, Rachel's maidservant, were Dan and Naphtali. And the sons of Zilpah, Leah's maidservant, were Gad and Asher. These were the sons of Jacob who were born to him in Paddan Aram." So here are the 12 sons of Jacob. They're going to become the 12 tribes of Israel. Not exactly your stellar group of men. I mean, if you were going to pick men, these probably would be the last guys you were going to pick, right? But, you know, kind of like the 12 disciples Jesus prayed all night for, those were the ones. And these are the ones that God is going to use. And I think it's because God is so gracious and merciful that he uses imperfect people to do his work. Why? Because there are no perfect people out there. We're all imperfect people. We all have our problems and issues. But the eyes of the Lord, like 2 Chronicles 16:9 tells us, run to and fro throughout the whole earth to show himself strong on behalf of those whose heart is loyal to him. He's looking for people that he can work through, people who love him, who are obedient to him, and he can use. Well, look at verse 27 here in Genesis 35. "Then Jacob came to his father Isaac at Mamre," or Kirjath Arba, that is Hebron, "where Abraham and Isaac had sojourned. Now the days of Isaac were 180 years. So Isaac breathed his last and died and was gathered to his people, being old and full of days, and his sons Esau and Jacob buried him." You know, back in Genesis chapter 27, Isaac thought he was going to die, right? And he wanted to give the blessing to Esau, but it ended up being Jacob because Jacob deceived him. Well, it's been probably some 50 years or so, and he's still alive. And Jacob gets to see him. But when I look at Isaac, and this is just because the way I grew up, I think of Fred Sanford. Because every week, what did he say? "I'm coming home, Elizabeth, I'm coming home." Why? Because he was in trouble and he wanted to go home, you know. He was just playing the part. And I see that with Isaac. I mean, he lived another 50-some years. He's going to die long ago. No, he's still continuing on. Here's the thing that we need to remember. God numbers our days. We don't. And we have to be wise in how we use them because our lives are in his hands and we need to work until he calls us home. And I realize there are times in our lives that we think, nothing is happening. How is God using me? those are times or seasons that are like winter, where it's everything is dead and lifeless, and you don't see a whole lot. What comes after winter? Well, here in Wisconsin, more winter, but not in Wisconsin. Spring. And what happens? There's new life. It starts budding, and then summer comes, and you've got fruit. And then there's fall, and things are starting to die. There's some pruning that needs to take place, and then we go into the season of winter again. And that happens in our lives, spiritual lives as well. And we need to remember that. God numbers our days, and he'll use them to the fullest. Even when we think nothing is happening, God is still working. What I find interesting here is Isaac dies, and Esau comes to honor his father. And I don't know how that encounter went. Remember when Jacob and Esau met again? And Esau said, hey, let's meet over here, right? Jacob said, well, you know, it's going to take me some time. I've got my family. I've got all these animals. It's going to be a slow process. And he says, I'll catch up with you. And he never did. He lied. What I find interesting is there's nothing that says Esau was mad at him for that. He let it go. Wow. You know, again, I don't think Esau was saved, but boy, he has some really good qualities here. He could have held on to that. And the trouble today is many people do that. They hold on to a grudge, what someone did to them, and maybe a family member or a friend, and they can't let it go. And years go by, and that anger that they're holding on towards that person, you know what? It hurts them. It doesn't hurt the other person. I like what Paul said in Philippians 3, verses 12 through 14. He said, not that I have already attained or am already perfected, but I press on, that I may lay hold of that for which Christ Jesus has also laid hold of me. Brethren, I do not count myself to have apprehended, but one thing I do, forgetting those things which are behind and reaching forward to those things which are ahead, I press towards the goal for the prize of the upward call of God in Christ Jesus. You know, the things that Paul did before he was saved were not very good. He was pulling Christians out of their home, bringing them back to the religious leaders. It was horrible. But even after he was saved, he still had struggles, right? He says, I can't change those things, but I'm going to press on, right? Forgetting those things that are behind, reaching forward to those things which are ahead. I press towards the goal for the prize of the upward call of God in Christ Jesus. Wow. Press forward. Forgetting those things, letting them go, and do what God has called us to do. Forgive others as he's forgiven us. I mean, have you ever thought about it? God has forgiven us of every single sin in our life. Even the thoughts and the intents of our hearts, he's forgiven us. And someone has done something wrong with towards us, and we're like, no way, man, I'm not forgiving you. Really? What if God said that to us? He doesn't. And now he says, you forgive like I forgave you. I can't do that. True. But if you surrender to the Lord, he will give you a heart, the grace to forgive that person. That's what we need to do. So here, as this chapter comes to a close, Jacob's around maybe 120 years old. He's going to live to be 147 years. And if you look at the last 25 or 30 years of his life, they're probably the best years of his life because he lived as Israel, for the most part, or governed by God, not Jacob. And yeah, there's still some times he's called Jacob when he's walking in the flesh, but a lot of the time he's called Israel or governed by God. And I guess the question for all of us is, where are we living or how are we living? Are we Jacob the schemer, conniver, or Israel governed by God? Do we need to lay our idols at the foot of the cross, bury them, and walk with the Lord? Because that's what the Lord wants us to do, to walk with him. Now, as we move into chapter 36 of Genesis, we're going to focus on Esau and his descendants, and then we're no longer going to focus on the descendants of Esau. We're going to focus on Abraham's descendants, because that's where the Messiah will come. Why are we looking at these descendants of Esau? Because these genealogies represent the fulfillment of the promise that God spoke to Rebekah, his mom, that Esau would be the head of a nation. In Genesis 25:23, this is what we're told. And the Lord said to her, to Rebekah, two nations are in your womb, two people shall be separated from your body. One people shall be stronger than the other, and the older shall serve the younger. And that's what happened. Jacob was the one who got the blessings, even though he was the second born. But also, we see, as we read in Genesis, that God was going to bless Esau. And here are those blessings. Look at chapter 36, verse 1. I'm not going to cover every single name on here because I will really screw them up, but I'll do the best I can. Now, this is the genealogy of Esau, who is Edom. Esau took his wives from the daughters of Canaan, Adah, the daughter of Elon, not Musk, the Hittite, Aholbaama, the daughter of Anna, the daughter of Zibeon, the Hivite, and Basmath, Ishmael's daughter, sister of Neboth, and Adah bore Eliphaz to Esau, and Basmath bore Reuel, and Aholbaama bore Jaish, Jalmon, and Korah. These were the sons of Esau who were born to him in the land of Canaan. So Esau's going to live in the area of Edom, which is southeast of the Dead Sea. It's outside of the Promised Land. This is where Petra, the rock city, is located. This is where the Jews will flee to during the midpoint of the tribulation period when the Antichrist goes into the Holy of Holies, demands to be worshipped as God. This is where Jesus in Matthew 24 told them to flee. Don't even go back to your homes. Pray that the flight may not be on the Sabbath or in the winter. And they flee, to many of them, to the rock city of Petra, and there God protects them for those 3.5 years. And again, Matthew 24, Jesus is speaking about the prophecy of Daniel in Daniel chapter 9 as well. And Esau, even though he did a lot of good things, he was a child of the flesh. He lived outside the promised land, doing his own thing. And he took Canaanite wives, something his parents and God did not want him to do. But, you know, the flesh does what it wants to do. And Esau's marriage to Canaanite woman caused tremendous grief for Isaac and Rebekah. We see it in Genesis 26:34. When Esau was 40 years old, he took wives, Judith, the daughter of Beeri the Hittite, and Basemath, the daughter of Elon the Hittite, and they were a grief of mind to Isaac and Rebekah. You know, we see that same thought in 2 Corinthians 6:14, where Paul said, speaking to Christians, do not be unequally yoked together with unbelievers. For what fellowship has righteousness with lawlessness, and what communion has light with darkness? That's something that God has warned us about, and yet how many Christians don't listen to that? They do their own thing. Now, it's interesting because Paul says, come out from among them in 2 Corinthians 6. Be separate. And that's what he was telling not only Jacob, but also Esau. Didn't want them to marry Canaanite women. Paul said, do not touch what is unclean, and I'll receive you. I'll be a father to you, and you shall be my sons and daughters, says the Lord Almighty. There it is. Come out of the world. Don't go into the world or the world system, I should say, because the world system's at war with God. Do we get a hint of that today? I don't think we get a hint of it today. I think it's an avalanche today that this world system is at war with God. Look at the immorality that is being promoted and taught to our children. That's right in the face of God. I know what you said, God, but we're doing our own thing. Yeah, that'll last for a time, but the grace of God does come to an end. Read Genesis 6, and you can see that. Well, here in Genesis 36, look at verse 6. Then Esau took his wives, his sons, his daughters, and all the persons of his household, his cattle and all his animals and all his goods which he had gained in the land of Canaan, and went to a country away from the presence of his brother Jacob. For their possessions were too great for them to dwell together, and the land where they were strangers could not support them because of their livestock. So Esau dwelt in Mount Seir. Esau is Edom. Can the flesh prosper? Absolutely. We see it all the time. Look at Hollywood. Look at how they prosper. Look at all the people that, you know, rip people off. Give you an example. I thought I was at a running shoe site. It was a famous company, and they had a sale on running shoes. So I ordered them, and they didn't ship them. They didn't ship them. I sent an email, nothing. So I finally called the company, and I said, hey, you know, I don't know what's going on with the order. Or I'm not getting anything. They said, well, you've been ripped off because that's a fake site. We have no order here for you at all. I thought, wow, how interesting. She said, we have people that are working on this constantly. And every time they say take a site down, five more sites come up. We can't keep up with it. The flesh wants to make a profit. But does it last? No. It never lasts. And can it be difficult for us? Yeah. Lord, I'm serving you. I'm working hard. These people are ripping you off and are ripping people off. And look at how they're prospering. They're doing well. They boast about it. It's not fair. Well, you know, God kind of knows our hearts and knows what we'll be thinking. So he gives us insight of someone who has struggled with that problem, the prosperity of the wicked, when he was a holy, righteous man. His name was Asaph. In Psalms 73, he said, truly God is good to Israel, to such are pure in heart. But as for me, my feet almost stumbled. My steps had nearly slipped. Why? Why did they do that? For I was envious of the boastful when I saw the prosperity of the wicked. I saw how they were doing so well, and I almost fell. My faith was almost destroyed because of it. Do we ever feel that way? Do we ever struggle with, how could they do that? Lord, I'm serving you. They shouldn't get away with this. Asaph did. He struggled with that. And it's kind of interesting, as you read that psalm, he kind of goes overboard. Oh, they never, even in death, they're smiling. Is that true? No, it's not true. Everything they touch turns to gold. Is that true? No, that's not true. They have struggles just like we do. Can they prosper? Sure they can. But again, it's a limited time. You know, maybe you said this or heard people say this. Oh, I wished I lived 10 years ago or 30 years ago or 50 years ago or whatever you want to put in there. Life was so much easier. There were no problems. That was Asaph. Were there no problems 50 years ago? No, there were problems. There's always been problems. And as we go down that slippery slope, it can be very dangerous, and we need to be careful. Asaph figured out how to fix that problem. He went to a counselor. No, he didn't go to a counselor. He tried to think positive thoughts. Oh, yeah, everything is good. Everything is fine. No, he didn't do that either. What did he do? Psalm 73, verse 17. Until I went into the sanctuary of God, then I understood their end. Wow. In the sanctuary of God, he heard God speak to him. The word of God was opened up to him. He had a correct perspective of the situation. And that's what we need to understand. For the wicked, this is the best it's going to get for them. There's an eternity in hell for them, apart from Christ. That's not a good thing. But for us as Christians, this is the worst it gets. And we will have an eternity with the Lord. That's why Paul wrote in 2 Corinthians 4, verses 16 through 18, therefore we do not lose heart. Even though our outward man is perishing, yet the inward man is being renewed day by day. For our light affliction, which is but for a moment, is working for us a far more exceeding and eternal weight of glory. Well, we do not look at the things which are seen, but at the things which are not seen. For the things which are seen are temporary, but the things which are not seen are eternal. We need to remember that. for Asaph and really for us, we need to have a correct perspective of the situation. Or we could become envious of the wicked. And the only solution is going into the house of God, hearing the word of God, letting it speak to our hearts and show us. Well, verses 9 through 13, the genealogy of Esau, the father of the Edomites in Mount Seir. These were the names of Esau's sons, and you could go through those, and you could mispronounce them probably as good as I can. In Genesis 36:12, the name Eliphaz is there. Could this be the Eliphaz, the Temanite, spoken of in the book of Job? Could be. And if it is, you know, it gives us a time frame of the book of Job. It's one of the oldest books of the Bible because Genesis was written, or Genesis really through Deuteronomy were written by Moses. So very possibly could be that one. Verse 14, again, dealing with all these sons, verses 14 through 16, speaking about the Amalekites in verse 16, they were wicked. Remember, as Moses is leading the children of Israel to the promised land, what did they do? They attacked those in the back, the weaker and the sick ones, the ones who couldn't go as fast. They attacked them. In Deuteronomy 25, verses 17 through 18, where Moses says, "Remember what Amalek did to you on the way as you were coming out of Egypt, how he met you on the way and attacked your rear ranks and all the stragglers at your rear when you were tired and weary, and he did not fear God." Yeah, bad group. Verse 17 through verse 43. Again, these are just a bunch of names here. In verse 33, Jobab is spoken of. Many feel that it's speaking about Job from the book of Job. Interesting, Eliphaz and Job there. Maybe. I don't know for sure. But again, notice how the chapter concludes in verse 33. "These were the chiefs of Edom, according to their habitations in the land of their possessions. Esau was the father of the Edomites." Now, as we're going to see as we go through the Old Testament, the Edomites will become the perennial enemies of the children of Israel. They're going to fight against them every chance they got. They were pagan to the core, so much so that God ordered the prophet Obadiah to pronounce their destruction. So we're done with the descendants of Esau. And now we're going to pick up next time dealing again with the children of Israel. And really, chapters 37 through 50, for the most part, are going to deal with a man named Joseph. Very interesting man. This guy is one of my, you know, well, they're all my favorites in the Bible. I love reading these. These stories are just amazing. But Joseph is a type of Christ. And it's really interesting as you look at his life and what he does as a picture of our Lord and Savior, Jesus Christ. There's nothing bad said of Joseph, which is amazing. Did he do things that were wrong? Yeah, he was a human being. But the Holy Spirit edits it out to give us the picture of Jesus, I think. But again, what a story of Joseph. God is going to use this man to save his people. And in the most, in a way you would never think, okay? You think, God could do any way he wants. Why would you do it this way? And the way he does it through Joseph, wow. Very interesting story, and I hope you're blessed as we're going through Genesis. I'm enjoying myself, so I guess you'll have to put up with me because I love going through these stories. And let's pray. Father, we thank you so much for your word tonight. And it kind of reminds us, Lord, that, yeah, sometimes we're Jacob, sometimes we're Israel. That's just the issues we go through. And, Lord, we want to be more like Israel, governed by God. We don't want to be Jacob, governed by the flesh. Help us, Lord. Help us to surrender totally to you. Because as we do, Lord, your light will shine in us so brightly that people will see you instead of seeing us. Like John the Baptist said, "Less of me and more of you, Lord." And that's exactly what we need. Thank you for being our God. Thank you for never giving up on us and always working with us. knowing that the work you began in us, you will complete. And I'm so thankful for that. We love you, Lord, and we ask these things in Jesus' name. Amen.

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1: The law just shows us, it's like I've said so many times, it's like a mirror. It shows us who we really are. We see our sins and we cry out for the Savior then. You see, you need to know you're a sinner before you come to Jesus. That Galatians 2:16, Paul said, knowing that a man is not justified by the works of the law, but by faith in Jesus Christ, even we have believed in Christ Jesus, that we might be justified by faith in Christ and not by the works of the law. For by the works of the law, no flesh shall be justified. If you are working your way into heaven, will you be justified by God? Absolutely not. You see, this is just obvious. Paul's pretty clear. By the works of the law, no flesh shall be justified. Period. You can't work your way in. It's a gift that God has given to us to receive by faith. Well, verse 18. Then he said, what is the kingdom of God like? And to what shall I compare it? It is like a mustard seed, which a man took and put in his garden, and it grew and became a large tree, and the birds of the air nested in its branches. Again, there are many who see this as a positive illustration that the kingdom of God is going to grow and grow, and the birds of the

prayer can find rest in her. It's so beautiful. But that's not at all what Jesus is saying. This is false growth. As the church gets more popular, many jump aboard. In fact, birds in the parables represent messengers of Satan, according to Matthew 13:4 and 13:19. And look what we see today in churches. We see them growing, but they've moved away again from sin. They moved away from repentance. They moved away from the Word of God. We've got ministers that promote homosexuality, sexual promiscuity, accepting all religions, and so on. They're messengers of Satan. They're not messengers of God. This is abnormal church growth as the church tolerates more and more evil. I honestly have to say, I didn't think in my lifetime I would see the church move that fast downhill. When I see the embracing of Roman Catholicism within the Protestant church, I don't get it. But we know that the last days church, the church of Laodicea, is the apostate church. Does that mean everyone going to those churches is not a believer? No, not at all. But I think the more you water the Word of God down, the more you take away the foundational truths of God found in the Word of God, down the road you will be so far away that there's no turning back. That's how far they've gone. And please understand, Satan doesn't need to run around in red underwear with a pitchfork, okay? He's an angel of light, and he just twists the Word of God a little bit, and he's got you hooked. Deception. Look at verse 20. And again he said, "To what shall I liken the kingdom of God? It is like leaven, which a woman took and hid in three measures of meal till it was all leavened." Again, some well-known teachers think this is a positive thing. The church is going to spread its influence throughout the world, and it sounds so wonderful, but that's not what Jesus is saying. How could I be so sure? It's, again, I'm not a brilliant theologian, but leaven in the scripture is not good, it's evil. It speaks of sin. Leaven itself spreads by puffing up and rotting. And that's what we see here. We see a church being puffed up, growing in sin and false doctrine, and it gives us a picture of corrupt worship, for the three measures of meal was the standard grain offering to God. And God doesn't accept that kind of worship. And again, you look at the hypocrisy going on today in churches. It's amazing. G. Campbell Morgan wrote many years ago that the leaven represents paganizing influences brought into the church. The parable of the tree teaches the growth of the kingdom into a great power. And the second, the parable of the leaven, corruption. Yeah, man. You watch what's happening with Protestants, Catholics, Muslims, Hindus, how they're all joining together. We know the last days church, the apostate church, is a global church, a one world religion. Well, verse 22. And he went through the cities and villages, teaching and journeying toward Jerusalem. Then one said to him, "Lord, are there few who are saved?" And he said to them, "Strive to enter through the narrow gate. For many, I say to you, will seek to enter and will not be able. When once the master of the house has risen up and shut the door, and you begin to stand outside and knock at the door, saying, 'Lord, Lord, open for us,' and he will answer and say to you, 'I do not know you, where you are from.' Then you will begin to say, 'We ate and drank in your presence, and you taught in our streets.' But he will say, 'I tell you, I do not know you, where you are from. Depart from me, all you workers of iniquity.' There will be weeping and gnashing of teeth when you see Abraham and Isaac and Jacob and all the prophets in the kingdom of God and yourselves thrust out. Then they will come from the east and the west, from the north and the south, and sit down in the kingdom of God. And indeed, there are last who will be first, and there are first who will be last." Luke tells us Jesus is getting closer and closer to Jerusalem. In fact, in Luke's gospel, he arrives in Jerusalem in chapter 19. So we have a few more chapters to go. But keep in mind, he's making his way to Jerusalem. And he's going to be there for the time of Passover, because he is the Passover lamb who has come to take away the sins of the world. And I love this. As he's traveling, again, just teaching, going through various cities and villages, he's asked the question, "Lord, are there few who are saved?" That's kind of a crazy question, but that was one that the religious leaders debated. And so this was probably on his mind. And Jesus gives us a response that's interesting. He says, "Strive to enter through the narrow gate." And the word for strive literally speaks of agonizing, struggling. Now, isn't that interesting? I thought salvation was a free gift we received by faith. Why do we have to struggle to get in?
Well, let's look at this for a minute. Who is the narrow gate? Well, it's Jesus. He's the door. He's the gate we enter through. So we enter into heaven through him. That's what John 14:6 says. Jesus said, I am the way, the truth, and the life. No man comes to the Father except through me. Well, then why do we strive to enter in? Because there are so many other gates out there, guys. So many other doors, many other obstacles that are trying to draw us away from Jesus, the narrow gate. It matters what you believe in, which door you enter through. And it has to be Jesus because the other doors are false doors, empty doors. They lead to hell. When Jesus says you enter through the door, you're not getting in. I don't even know who you are. You know, these were radical statements by Jesus because the Jews thought by birth they would enter into the kingdom. And Jesus saying, look, you're wrong. It's through the new birth. Receiving him into your life, you'll enter in. And who's he talking to? I mean, obviously the Jewish religious leaders were there listening to this. In fact, Carson tells us the definite articles with weeping and gnashing emphasize the horror of the scene. The weeping and the gnashing. Weeping suggests suffering and gnashing of teeth despair. So horrible. But that's what's going to happen if you reject him, if you go through the wrong door. And hell is not temporary. I know that's a new teaching that's, you know, it's been around for a while, but it's coming back again, especially through the New Apostolic Reformation group of people where they really think that hell is only temporary, that it doesn't mean, you know, everlasting. And the problem with that is if hell is not everlasting, then either is heaven. So we're in serious trouble. Can't have it both ways, guys. In fact, one article said, it's interesting that a much higher percentage of people believe in the existence of heaven than believe in the existence of hell. Absolutely. We all want to think we're going to heaven. No one wants to think they're going to hell. Well, apart from Christ, that's where you're going. According to the Bible, though, hell is just as real as heaven. The Bible clearly and explicitly teaches that hell is a real place to which the wicked, unbelieving are sent after death. We have all sinned against God. The just punishment for that sin is death. And since all of our sin is ultimately against God, and since God is an infinite and eternal being, the punishment for sin, death, must also be infinite and eternal. Hell is this infinite and eternal death which we have earned because of our sin. The punishment of the wicked dead in hell is described throughout Scripture as eternal fire, unquenchable fire, shame and everlasting contempt, a place where the fire is not quenched, a place of torment and fire, everlasting destruction, a place where the smoke of torment rises forever and ever, and a lake of burning sulfur where the wicked are tormented day and night forever and ever. The punishment of the wicked in hell is never ending as the bliss of the righteous in heaven. Jesus himself indicates the punishment in hell is just as everlasting as life in heaven. The wicked are forever subject to the fury and the wrath of God. And those in hell will acknowledge the perfect justice of God. Those who are in hell will know that their punishment is just and that they are alone to blame. Yes, hell is real. Yes, hell is a place of torment and punishment that lasts forever and ever with no end. Praise God, through Jesus we can escape this eternal fate. You know, here's the thing. People say, wow, being punished for eternity, that's not fair. How could God do that? Well, I'll tell you, we don't know the depth of man's sin. We only see the outward workings of it. Can you imagine what God sees every single day? Wow. And he is a righteous and fair God. So the punishment that is going to be played out on those who reject him is going to be perfect. It's going to be a righteous judgment. Now, I hope that clears it up. I think it's, again, one of those things that's coming through the church again that's confusing a lot of people. And again, it's not what church you belong to. It's not what nationality you are. It's what door you enter in through. And that door has to be Jesus. It's pretty simple. Look at verse 31. On that very day, some Pharisees came saying to him, get out and depart from here, for Herod wants to kill you. And he said to them, go tell that fox, behold, I cast out demons and perform cures today and tomorrow, and the third day I shall be perfected. Nevertheless, I must journey today, tomorrow, and the day following, for it cannot be that a prophet should perish outside of Jerusalem. Now, as you read that, I think, well, did these Pharisees care about Jesus, that they're warning him? You know, you got to get out of town, man. Herod wants you dead.
No, not at all. They didn't care. In fact, they're the ones that are going to help put him to death. And what was the point? They wanted to get Jesus out of their area, out of their region. Get out of town. Don't go to Jerusalem. And as much power as Herod really thought he really had none because God was in control. And these Pharisees are nothing more than pawns in the hands of Satan to get them to thwart the plan of God, to keep Jesus from completing his mission, going to Jerusalem to die for the sins of the world. But again, Jesus has set his face towards Jerusalem. He wasn't going to let anything stop him from completing that task. And he's on a timetable that's going to be fulfilled down to the smallest detail and the perfect time. Now, he's got Jerusalem on his mind, right? And listen to what he cries out starting in verse 34. O Jerusalem, Jerusalem, the one who kills the prophets and stones those who are sent to her. How often I wanted to gather your children together, as a hen gathers her brood under her wings, but you were not willing. See, your house is left to you desolate, and surely I say to you, you shall not see me until the time comes when you say, blessed is he who comes in the name of the Lord. So he has Jerusalem on his mind. He's lamenting over the city, and he sees the power of Rome coming down and destroying her. And really, the only hope for them is Jesus. But they've rejected him. And in less than 40 years from this cry, in 70 AD, Rome came down. I like what Clark said about this point. He said, when the hen sees a beast of prey coming, she makes a noise to assemble her chickens, that she may cover them with her wings from the danger. The Roman eagle is about to fall upon the Jewish state. Nothing can prevent this but their conversion to God through Christ. And Jesus cries throughout the land, publishing the gospel of reconciliation. And they would not assemble, and the Roman eagle came and destroyed them. Wow, that's a really interesting picture, and a correct one. But think about this for us. How many times does God want us to gather in the shelter of his wings, under his protection? We run away, or we try to do things on our own. We need just to be able to come to him and just surrender to him and sit under his protection. Now, this last part here in verse 35, where Jesus says, you shall not see me until the time comes when you say, blessed is he who comes in the name of the Lord. I think that is the petition that the Jews are going to make during the tribulation period. I think they are going to cry out to God. Jesus says, you are not going to see me until when? Until you come to saving faith, until you receive me as your Lord and Savior. Now, Paul in Romans 11, verses 25 through 27 said, for I do not desire, brethren, that you should be ignorant of this mystery, lest you should be wise in your own opinion. Which is really interesting. He's talking about the Jews. And how many people are ignorant about the Jews? God's done with them. They murdered Jesus. He's done with them, never to take care of them anymore. They're out of the picture. Paul says, I don't want you to be ignorant. Don't be wise in your own opinion. What? That blindness in part has happened to Israel until the fullness of the Gentiles has come in. And so all Israel will be saved. As it is written, the deliverer will come out of Zion, and he will turn away ungodliness from Jacob. For this is my covenant with them when I take away their sins. How does God take away the sins of the Jews? The same way he takes away our sins, by the shed blood of Jesus. You see that? It's not a different salvation. It's not another covenant. It's the same one. So that means they have to come to saving faith. When does this happen? When the fullness of Gentiles has come in. What does that mean? It means when that last Gentile gets saved and the trumpet blows and the Lord calls us home. It's called the rapture of the church. And we're taken up. And now God is working with the Jewish people. Read Daniel chapter 9. See those verses that the angel Gabriel is giving to Daniel about my holy city and my people, Jerusalem and the Jews. And he lists all these things, talking about their sin being taken away. Again, that means they need a Messiah, because even the animal sacrifices could not take away their sins. It only covered them until they sinned again. Only the shed blood of Christ cleanses us completely. Now, as we read on, and believe it or not, we are going to cover two chapters tonight, but don't be too impressed. There are only 35 verses, each of them, so we'll get it. But he's continuing to deal or teach the people, even the Jewish religious leaders. He's trying to draw out their faith. The problem is, if you don't want to receive it, you will not. You know, there are some people, it wouldn't matter if God stood right in front of them, they still wouldn't believe. I know you're going, all that. I don't believe that. He did. And they didn't. Look at verse 1.
Now it happened as he went into the house of one of the rulers of the Pharisees to eat bread on the Sabbath that they watched him closely. Now this is the third time that Jesus ate at the house of a Pharisee, according to Luke. First time was at Simon's house, who neglected to show Jesus any hospitality. That was in Luke 7. Second time was at the house of the Pharisee who complained that Jesus didn't wash his hands according to their traditions in Luke 11. And here in Luke 14, he's invited to another Pharisee's house. And once again, they're watching him closely. Why? To see if he's going to break the law or their traditions. It was the Sabbath day. That Greek word for watch carries with it the idea of scrutiny, and not in a good way. Now, as unfair as this may seem, we need to understand that people are watching our lives. They're reading our lives as Christians, just as these Pharisees were watching Jesus. Make no mistake about it. You may not be able to say anything about Jesus. They may shut you off, but they are watching what you are doing. Paul in 2 Corinthians 3, verses 2 through 3 said, "You are our epistle written in our hearts, known and read by all men. Clearly you are an epistle of Christ ministered by us, written not with ink, but by the Spirit of the living God, not on tablets of stone, but on tablets of flesh, that is, of the heart." The big question is, what are people reading as they watch your life, as they read your life? They should be seeing Jesus. They should be seeing something, you know, vastly different. You know, I was talking to, I think it was Mickey and Angie tonight, you know, how this world is crazy and so many things are happening. And I said, you know, for us as Christians, we shouldn't be like, oh my gosh, right? We shouldn't be. Why? Because our hope's in the Lord. We know the end of the story. The world can be like that because they have no hope. Our hope is in Jesus. And here's the thing. When I just remember Y2K and when that was about to happen, and how many Christians, I'm not talking about unsaved people, but Christians, they were buying beans by the boatload. I bet they still have them. They were buying generators. But, you know, if you get a generator, you have to have gasoline to run the generator. So they were packing gasoline in their garages. Talk about an explosion ready to happen. Computers were going to go down. The supermarkets were going to close. Planes were coming down. Missiles are going to be launched. And these were Christians. And I'm thinking, the world's looking at you and they're seeing you going crazy. They should be looking at us and going, man, isn't God good? He's in control, right? If we are fearful, what can we give to people but fear? But our hope is in Jesus, and we want to give them our hope, which is Jesus. Never forget that. Well, look at verse 2. "And behold, there was a certain man before him who had dropsy. And Jesus answering spoke to the lawyers and the Pharisees, saying, is it lawful to heal on the Sabbath? But they kept silent, and he took him and healed him and let him go." So this man who has dropsy is at this Pharisee's house. And dropsy was a painful condition in which a person filled up with fluid in their tissues. And they say either liver failure, kidney failure, heart failure. But they were bloated. They were miserable. They were basically dying. Why was he there at this Pharisee's house? I think he was on display. I believe they invited him there to see if Jesus would heal this man on the Sabbath day, break the law, their traditions. It was a setup. And he asked them, Jesus asked them, is it lawful to heal on the Sabbath, guys? Boys, you're the smart ones. You're the teachers of the law. Is it? And in their minds, it wasn't lawful to heal on the Sabbath. But now they're between a rock and a hard place. What could they say when here this poor man is standing? And they really knew the love and the compassion Jesus had for people, and he couldn't ignore this man. They knew he was going to heal them, which is amazing. None of them healed anyone. And yet they knew Jesus could, but they rejected him, and they kept silent. And what does Jesus do? He heals this man. He sets him free. And I'm sure they're thinking, they're kind of gloating now. We got him. It's a Sabbath day. You can't heal on the Sabbath. That's not kosher. Well, what does Jesus have to say about that? Look at verse 5. "Then he answered them, saying, which of you having a donkey or an ox that has fallen into a pit will not immediately pull him out on the Sabbath day? And they could not answer him regarding these things." I love how Jesus just nails them, right? Gets right to that. Hey, if one of your animals falls into the pit, man, you're there instantly. It's the Sabbath, and you're pulling him out. Here's this man who's dying. He's got dropsy. He's miserable. You say, well, I'll come back tomorrow. How sad. They would take care of their animal over their fellow man. And
they couldn't answer him. I mean, really, what could they say? There's nothing they could say that would get them out of this one. They were caught. One writer said if they said no, they would reveal themselves for what they really were, inhumane religious leaders. If they said yes, that it was okay to heal on the Sabbath, they would be breaking their own laws governing the Sabbath. And again, the key, their own laws. Look at verse 7. So he told a parable to those who were invited when he noted how they chose the best places, saying to them, well, let me stop here for a second. These guys love the best seats. They love getting up front, you know, hey, Pharisee number 3, so I get that seat right there. Whatever. It's so funny, you know, when years ago when I don't even remember who was in the hospital, but I had my mom in the car, my wife was in the car, and we were going to the hospital, and we're looking for a parking space, and the place was packed. And my mom goes, oh, there's a parking space right there. And it was for a religious, you know, pastor, priest, whatever. My mom goes, you could park there. That was the first time she's ever acknowledged that I was a pastor. I could not take it, okay? We are servants. You know, I'm even uncomfortable at our potlucks when, oh, Joe, you need to get to the front of the line. No, I'm fine. I'm okay. But we don't want you dropping over. Did you take your insulin? Everyone's so worried. I appreciate the worry. But I'm just like you guys. I don't want the special treatment. And these guys loved it. They loved the attention. And Jesus is going to nail them. Look at verse 8. He says, when you are invited by anyone to a wedding feast, do not sit down in the best place, lest one more honorable than you be invited by him. And he who invited you and him come and say to you, give place to this man, and then you begin with shame to take the lowest place. But when you are invited, go and sit down in the lowest place, so that when he who invited you comes, he may say to you, friend, go up higher, then you will have glory in the presence of those who sit at the table with you. For whoever exalts himself will be abased or humbled, and he who humbles himself will be exalted. In other words, don't go rushing to sit in a place of honor. Why? Someone else with more honor may come. Go, hey, you know, you need to get out of there. Big shot so-and-so is sitting there. And then you're embarrassed. Oh, okay, I'll move over here. And be embarrassed, right? Now, Jesus is not teaching good manners here. It's a lifestyle to live by. Paul said in Philippians 2, let nothing be done through selfish ambition or conceit, but with lowliness of mind, let each esteem others better than himself. Let each of you look out not only for his own interest, but also for the interest of others. And that's, you know, the parable here. The principle, whoever exalts himself will be humbled, and whoever humbles himself will be exalted. If you want to exalt yourself in this life, you're going to be brought down. If you humble yourself, God will lift you up. It's as simple as that. In James 4, 6, he gives more grace. Therefore, he says, God resists the proud, but gives grace to the humble. James 4, 10. Humble yourselves in the sight of the Lord, and he will lift you up. When I see these things where, you know, these pastors want jets and all these different things, and I'm thinking, wow, I can't imagine standing before the Lord one day and the Lord going, how about that jet? I mean, what do you say? You know, horrible. Humble yourself before God. Know that you are a servant of God. It doesn't matter what position you have. We're bondslaves of Christ. We're not special. We're just doing what we are created to do, serve.

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If you would like a personal copy of this message, mention today's date when you contact us. 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It is the hope of Pastor Joe and the congregation of Calvary Chapel, Manitowoc, that you would grow in the grace and knowledge of our Lord and Savior, Jesus Christ. Until next time, may the Lord nourish you with His sustaining.

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1: This is the place, no?
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He that dwelleth in the secret place of the Most High shall abide under the shadow of the Almighty.

He is my refuge and my fortress, my God. 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Unless the Lord had been my help, my soul had almost dwelt in silence. When I said, my foot slippeth, thy mercy, O Lord, help me up. 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

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Who forgiveth all thine iniquities? 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Who redeemeth thy life from destruction? 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Who satisfieth thy mouth with good things, so that thy youth is renewed like the eagles? The Lord executeth righteousness and judgment for all that are oppressed. He made known his ways unto Moses, and his acts unto the children of Israel. The Lord is merciful and gracious, slow to anger, and plenteous in mercy. He will not always chide, neither will he keep his anger forever. He hath not dealt with us after our sins, nor rewarded us according to our iniquities. For as the heaven is high above the earth, as far as the east is from the west, so hath he removed our transgressions from us. And like as a father pitieth his children, so the Lord pitieth them that fear him. He knoweth our frame, and he remembers that we are dust.

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2: The Jews occupy a special place in God's plan. That's why Paul's readers were puzzled as to why they weren't saved. In Romans chapter 9, Paul answers their question, but not in the way you would anticipate. I would have pointed to the choice the Jews had made to reject Jesus, but Paul focuses on the choice God has made. In one sense, it's God's choice, not man's, that decides a person's destiny. God can save whom He chooses and condemn whom He chooses. And before you cry foul and protest on the grounds of fairness, just remember, if God is God, He can do whatever He pleases. What right does the clay have to argue with the potter? Some of us are afraid to let God be God. You'll not appreciate God's salvation until you first acknowledge His sovereignty. God's sovereignty, man's responsibility, and the role they play in salvation are a theological riddle that's long been debated. Some people say our salvation is predestined. Others claim that it hinges on our decision. The truth is that the Bible teaches both. God is chosen, but it's up to me to choose. How these two truths can be reconciled is beyond me. Yet I believe them both because the Bible teaches them. I take great comfort in the truth that God has chosen me. But it's a comfort, not a cop-out. I also know if I want my soul saved, it's up to me to believe in Jesus and never let Him go. Today we believe. One day, God will answer all our questions.
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2: Who made God? That's often asked as a statement rather than a question, because the questioner thinks that there is no answer. But it does have an answer. No one made God. He has no beginning and no end. He's like space. It has no beginning and no end. It's mind-boggling. But when we realize that God doesn't dwell in the dimension of time, it helps to make it make sense.
3: He dwells in eternity, where there is no time. You can see this through Bible prophecy, that God can flick through time as we flick through the pages of a book. He knows the beginning from the end. But because we're held in the dimension of time, logic demands that everything must have a beginning and an end. Not

0: so in eternity. And that's the dimension we'll enter into when we pass into death.
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0: It's important to remember that none of us are so righteous that we can't do something unbelievably wicked. And coming up, Pastor Xavier Reese discusses the simple truths about our ever-present sin nature and God's incredible mercy that always offers us an alternative.
1: One day a soldier of Alexander was called in by a top general because of his lifestyle. And he said, "What is your name?" He says, "Alexander." He says, "I give you one of two choices. You are marring the name of Alexander the Great. Change your name or change your life." You are supposed to be Christians, ladies and gentlemen. Change your name or change your life. One of the two. You mar the name of Christ, and so do I if I don't live up to it. Sometimes Christians boast of their flirting with sin or their downright compromise as if they've gotten away with it and somehow they don't have to realize any consequences. Galatians 6, 7 through 8 says, "Do not be deceived. God is not mocked. For whatever man sows, that he will also reap. For if he sows to the flesh, he will reap of the flesh corruption. If he sows to the Spirit, he will reap of the Spirit everlasting life." No one, none of us, get away with anything. You pay up front or you pay at the end. It's all up to you. At other times, Christians think that they are in control and know how far to go, trusting their own abilities or the base of pride, thinking we're cool. Many people have sat in your seat, ladies and gentlemen, in the 30-some years of this ministry. Men, women committed, loved the Lord, used tremendously, and I've seen them destroy their lives. The believer, though saved, still has sin nature. Remember, 1 John 1:8, "If not, we deceive ourselves." The whole aspect of sin nature, we can't get away from it. That's your potential as a Christian still, my potential. Paul reminded the Corinthians to act according to their transformation. 1 Corinthians 10, 12 through 13 says, "Therefore let him who thinks he stand take heed lest he fall. No temptation has overtaken you except such as is common to God, who is faithful, who will not allow you to be tempted beyond you are able, but with the temptation will always make the way of escape that you may be able to bear it." If I fail, it's because I refuse to take the way of escape. My fault, not God's. Every Christian is to recognize that God sees and knows everything we think and do and say. He knows our weaknesses, therefore he has made provisions for us. Hebrews 4:16. "Listen, let us therefore come boldly to the throne of grace that we may obtain mercy and find grace and help in time of need." How merciful and graceful God is, ladies and gentlemen. Wow.
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4: It's 51 degrees.
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Romans 8, verses 1 through 4. There is therefore now no condemnation to those who are in Christ Jesus, who do not walk according to the flesh, but according to the Spirit. For the law of the Spirit of life in Christ Jesus has made me free from the law of sin and death. For what the law could not do in that it was weak through the flesh, God did by sending his own Son in the likeness of sinful flesh on account of sin. He condemned sin in the flesh, that the righteous requirement of the law might be fulfilled in us who do not walk according to the flesh, but according to the Spirit. This has been your sustaining word of the day, brought to you by Calvary Chapel of Manitowoc.

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1: As you go through these chapters now, keep an eye on his name. When he's called Jacob, it's usually he's in trouble. When he's called Israel, he's following God. He's doing what's right, even though it may be difficult. And talk about heartaches. All that Jacob has been going through. And now Reuben, Jacob's firstborn, has sexual relations with his concubine, in a sense his stepmother. I don't know. Maybe he thought since he was the oldest son, dad was getting old, he would now take over the leadership in the family. It was a declaration that he was the head of the family. You know, we saw that with Absalom when he declared himself to be ruler by taking his father's concubine, David. But whatever his reason, he's going to lose everything because of his actions. It's just like Simeon and Levi. In fact, as Genesis is ending, Jacob is giving blessings to his son. He says to Reuben, in Genesis 49, verses 3 and 4, Reuben, you are my firstborn, my might and the beginning of my strength. The excellency of dignity and the excellency of power. You think, oh, that's awesome. Well, then he goes on. Unstable as water, you shall not excel. Because you went up to your father's bed, then you defiled it. He went up to my couch. So Jacob really didn't deal with that issue until he was about to die, but that's what he prophesied for Reuben, and not a good thing. Well, look at the last part of verse 22 here, where we're told, now the sons of Jacob were 12. The sons of Leah were Reuben, Jacob's firstborn, and Simeon, Levi, Judah, Issachar,

and Zebulun. The sons of Rachel were Joseph and Benjamin. The sons of Bilhah, Rachel's maidservant, were Dan and Naphtali. And the sons of Zilpah, Leah's maidservant, were Gad and Asher. These were the sons of Jacob who were born to him in Paddan Aram. So here are the 12 sons of Jacob. They're going to become the 12 tribes of Israel. Not exactly your stellar group of men. I mean, if you were going to pick men, these probably would be the last guys you were going to pick, right? But, you know, kind of like the 12 disciples Jesus prayed all night for, those were the ones. And these are the ones that God is going to use. And I think it's because God is so gracious and merciful that he uses imperfect people to do his work. Why? Because there are no perfect people out there. We're all imperfect people. We all have our problems and issues. But the eyes of the Lord, like 2 Chronicles 16:9 tells us, run to and fro throughout the whole earth to show himself strong on behalf of those whose heart is loyal to him. He's looking for people that he can work through, people who love him, who are obedient to him, and he can use. Well, look at verse 27 here in Genesis 35. Then Jacob came to his father Isaac at Mamre, or Kirjath Arba, that is Hebron, where Abraham and Isaac had sojourned. Now the days of Isaac were 180 years. So Isaac breathed his last and died, and was gathered to his people, being old and full of days, and his sons Esau and Jacob buried him. You know, back in Genesis chapter 27, Isaac thought he was going to die, right? And he wanted to give the blessing to Esau, but it ended up being Jacob, because Jacob deceived him. Well, it's been probably some 50 years or so, and he's still alive. And Jacob gets to see him. But when I look at Isaac, and this is just because the way I grew up, I think of Fred Sanford. Because every week, what did he say? I'm coming home, Elizabeth, I'm coming home. Why? Because he was in trouble and he wanted to go home, you know. He was just playing the part. And I see that with Isaac. I mean, he lived another 50-some years. He's going to die long ago. No, he's still continuing on. Here's the thing that we need to remember. God numbers our days. We don't. And we have to be wise in how we use them, because our lives are in his hands, and we need to work until he calls us home. And I realize there are times in our lives that we think, nothing is happening. How is God using me? Those are times or seasons that are like winter, where it's, everything is dead and lifeless, and you don't see a whole lot. What comes after winter? Well, here in Wisconsin, more winter, but not in Wisconsin. Spring. And what happens? There's new life. It starts budding, and then summer comes, and you've got fruit. And then there's fall, and things are starting to die. There's some pruning that needs to take place, and then we go into a season of winter again. And that happens in our lives, spiritual lives as well. And we need to remember that. God numbers our days, and he'll use them to the fullest. Even when we think nothing is happening, God is still working. What I find interesting here is Isaac dies, and Esau comes to honor his father. And I don't know how that encounter went. Remember when Jacob and Esau met again? And Esau said, hey, let's meet over here, right? Jacob said, well, you know, it's going to take me some time. I've got my family. I've got all these animals. It's going to be a slow process. And he says, I'll catch up with you. And he never did. He lied. What I find interesting is there's nothing that says Esau was mad at him for that. He let it go. Wow. You know, again, I don't think Esau was saved, but boy, he has some really good qualities here. He could have held on to that. And the trouble today is many people do that. They hold on to a grudge, what someone did to them, and maybe a family member or a friend, and they can't let it go. And years go by, and that anger that they're holding on towards that person, you know what? It hurts them. It doesn't hurt the other person. I like what Paul said in Philippians 3, verses 12 through 14. He said, not that I have already attained or am already perfected, but I press on, that I may lay hold of that for which Christ Jesus has also laid hold of me. Brethren, I do not count myself to have apprehended,

One thing I do, forgetting those things which are behind and reaching forward to those things which are ahead, I press towards the goal for the prize of the upward call of God in Christ Jesus. You know, the things that Paul did before he was saved were not very good. He was pulling Christians out of their home, bringing them back to the religious leaders. It was horrible. But even after he was saved, he still had struggles, right? He said, I can't change those things, but I'm going to press on, right? Forgetting those things that are behind, reaching forward to those things which are ahead. I press towards the goal for the prize of the upward call of God in Christ Jesus. Wow. Press forward. Forgetting those things, letting them go, and do what God has called us to do. Forgive others as he's forgiven us. I mean, have you ever thought about it? God has forgiven us of every single sin in our life. Even the thoughts and the intents of our hearts, he's forgiven us. And someone has done something wrong with towards us, and we're like, no way, man, I'm not forgiving you. Really? What if God said that to us? He doesn't. And now he says, you forgive like I forgave you. I can't do that. True. But if you surrender to the Lord, he will give you a heart, the grace to forgive that person. That's what we need to do. So here, as this chapter comes to a close, Jacob's around maybe 120 years old. He's going to live to be 147 years. And if you look at the last 25 or 30 years of his life, they're probably the best years of his life because he lived as Israel, for the most part, or governed by God, not Jacob. And yeah, there's still some times he's called Jacob when he's walking in the flesh, but a lot of the time he's called Israel or governed by God. And I guess the question for all of us is, where are we living or how are we living? Are we Jacob the schemer, conniver, or Israel governed by God? Do we need to lay our idols at the foot of the cross, bury them, and walk with the Lord? Because that's what the Lord wants us to do, to walk with him. Now, as we move into chapter 36 of Genesis, we're going to focus on Esau and his descendants, and then we're no longer going to focus on the descendants of Esau. We're going to focus on Abraham's descendants, because that's where the Messiah will come. Why are we looking at these descendants of Esau? Because these genealogies represent the fulfillment of the promise that God spoke to Rebekah, his mom, that Esau would be the head of a nation. In Genesis 25:23, this is what we're told. And the Lord said to her, to Rebekah, two nations are in your womb, two people shall be separated from your body. One people shall be stronger than the other, and the older shall serve the younger. And that's what happened. Jacob was the one who got the blessings, even though he was the second born. But also, we see, as we read in Genesis, that God was going to bless Esau. And here are those blessings. Look at chapter 36, verse 1. I'm not going to cover every single name on here because I will really screw them up, but I'll do the best I can. Now, this is the genealogy of Esau, who is Edom. Esau took his wives from the daughters of Canaan, Adah, the daughter of Elon, not Musk, the Hittite, Aholba'ama, the daughter of Anna, the daughter of Zibeon, the Hivite, and Basmath, Ishmael's daughter, sister of Neboth, and Adah bore Eliphaz to Esau, and Basmath bore Reuel, and Aholba'ama bore Jaish, Jalman, and Korah. These were the sons of Esau who were born to him in the land of Canaan. So Esau's going to live in the area of Edom, which is southeast of the Dead Sea. It's outside of the Promised Land. This is where Petra, the rock city, is located. This is where the Jews will flee to during the midpoint of the tribulation period when the Antichrist goes into the Holy of Holies, demands to be worshipped as God. This is where Jesus in Matthew 24 told them to flee. Don't even go back to your homes. Pray that the flight may not be on the Sabbath or in the winter. And they flee, to many of them, to the rock city of Petra. And there God protects them for those 3.5 years. And again, Matthew 24, Jesus is speaking about the prophecy of Daniel in Daniel chapter 9 as well. And Esau, even though he
did a lot of good things. He was a child of the flesh. He lived outside the promised land, doing his own thing. And he took Canaanite wives, something his parents and God did not want him to do. But, you know, the flesh does what it wants to do. And Esau's marriage to Canaanite woman caused tremendous grief for Isaac and Rebekah. We see it in Genesis 26:34. When Esau was 40 years old, he took wives, Judith, the daughter of Beeri the Hittite, and Basemath, the daughter of Elon the Hittite, and they were a grief of mind to Isaac and Rebekah. You know, we see that same thought in 2 Corinthians 6:14, where Paul said, speaking to Christians, "Do not be unequally yoked together with unbelievers. For what fellowship has righteousness with lawlessness, and what communion has light with darkness?" That's something that God has warned us about, and yet how many Christians don't listen to that? They do their own thing. Now, it's interesting because Paul says, come out from among them in 2 Corinthians 6. Be separate. And that's what he was telling not only Jacob, but also Esau. Didn't want them to marry Canaanite women. Paul said, do not touch what is unclean, and I'll receive you. I'll be a father to you, and you shall be my sons and daughters, says the Lord Almighty. There it is. Come out of the world. Don't go into the world or the world system, I should say, because the world system's at war with God. Do we get a hint of that today? I don't think we get a hint of it today. I think it's an avalanche today that this world system is at war with God. Look at the immorality that is being promoted and taught to our children. That's right in the face of God. I know what you said, God, but we're doing our own thing. Yeah, that'll last for a time, but the grace of God does come to an end. Read Genesis 6 and you can see that. Well, here in Genesis 36, look at verse 6. Then Esau took his wives, his sons, his daughters, and all the persons of his household, his cattle and all his animals and all his goods which he had gained in the land of Canaan, and went to a country away from the presence of his brother Jacob. For their possessions were too great for them to dwell together, and the land where they were strangers could not support them because of their livestock. So Esau dwelt in Mount Seir. Esau is Edom. Can the flesh prosper? Absolutely. We see it all the time. Look at Hollywood. Look at how they prosper. Look at all the people that, you know, rip people off. Give you an example. I thought I was at a running shoe site. It was a famous company, and they had a sale on running shoes. So I ordered them. And They didn't ship them. I sent an email, nothing. So I finally called the company. And I said, hey, you know, I don't know what's going on with the order. Or I'm not getting anything. They said, well, you've been ripped off because that's a fake site. We have no order here for you at all. I thought, wow, how interesting. She said, we have people that are working on this constantly. And every time they say take a site down, five more sites come up. We can't keep up with it. The flesh wants to make a profit. But does it last? No. It never lasts. And can it be difficult for us? Yeah. Lord, I'm serving you. I'm working hard. These people are ripping you off and are ripping people off, and look at how they're prospering. They're doing well. They boast about it. It's not fair. Well, you know, God kind of knows our hearts and knows what we'll be thinking. So he gives us insight of someone who has struggled with that problem, the prosperity of the wicked, when he was a holy, righteous man. His name was Asaph. In Psalms 73, he said, truly God is good to Israel, to such are pure in heart. But as for me, my feet almost stumbled. My steps had nearly slipped. Why? Why did they do that? For I was envious
of the boastful, when I saw the prosperity of the wicked. I saw how they were doing so well, and I almost fell. My faith was almost destroyed because of it. Do we ever feel that way? Do we ever struggle with, how could they do that? Lord, I'm serving you. They shouldn't get away with this. Asaph did. He struggled with that. And it's kind of interesting, as you read that psalm, he kind of goes overboard. Oh, they never, even in death, they're smiling. Is that true? No, it's not true. Everything they touch turns to gold. Is that true? No, that's not true. They have struggles just like we do. Can they prosper? Sure they can. But again, it's a limited time. You know, maybe you said this or heard people say this. Oh, I wished I lived 10 years ago or 30 years ago or 50 years ago or whatever you want to put in there. Life was so much easier. There were no problems. That was Asaph. Were there no problems 50 years ago? No, there were problems. There's always been problems. And as we go down that slippery slope, it can be very dangerous, and we need to be careful. Asaph figured out how to fix that problem. He went to a counselor. No, he didn't go to a counselor. He tried to think positive thoughts. Oh, yeah, everything is good, everything is fine. No, he didn't do that either. What did he do? Psalm 73, verse 17. Until I went into the sanctuary of God, then I understood their end. Wow. In the sanctuary of God, he heard God speak to him. The word of God was opened up to him. He had a correct perspective of the situation. And that's what we need to understand. For the wicked, this is the best it's going to get for them. There's an eternity in hell for them, apart from Christ. That's not a good thing. But for us as Christians, this is the worst it gets. And we will have an eternity with the Lord. That's why Paul wrote in 2 Corinthians 4, verses 16 through 18, therefore we do not lose heart. Even though our outward man is perishing, yet the inward man is being renewed day by day. For our light affliction, which is but for a moment, is working for us a far more exceeding and eternal weight of glory. Well, we do not look at the things which are seen, but at the things which are not seen. For the things which are seen are temporary, but the things which are not seen are eternal. We need to remember that. For Asaph, and really for us, we need to have a correct perspective of the situation. Or we could become envious of the wicked. And the only solution is going into the house of God, hearing the word of God, letting it speak to our hearts and show us. Well, verses 9 through 13, the genealogy of Esau, the father of the Edomites at Mount Seir. These were the names of Esau's sons, and you could go through those, and you could mispronounce them probably as good as I can. In Genesis 36:12, the name Eliphaz is there. Could this be the Eliphaz, the Temanite, spoken of in the book of Job? Could be. And if it is, you know, it gives us a time frame of the book of Job. It's one of the oldest books of the Bible because Genesis was written, or Genesis really through Deuteronomy were written by Moses. So very possibly could be that one. Verse 14, again, dealing with all these sons, verses 14 through 16, speaking about the Amalekites in verse 16, they were wicked. Remember, as Moses is leading the children of Israel to the promised land, what did they do? They attacked those in the back, the weaker and the sick ones, the ones who couldn't go as fast. They attacked them. In Deuteronomy 25, verses 17 through 18, where Moses says, remember what Amalek did to you on the way as you were coming out of Egypt, how he met you on the way and attacked your rear ranks, and all the stragglers at your rear when you were tired and weary, and he did not fear God. Yeah, bad group. Verse 17 through verse 43, again, these are just a bunch of names here. In verse 33, Jobab is spoken of. Many feel that it's speaking about Job.
from the book of Job. Interesting, Eliphaz and Job there. Maybe. I don't know for sure. But again,

Notice how the chapter concludes in verse 33. These were the chiefs of Edom, according to their habitations in the land of their possessions. Esau was the father of the Edomites. Now, as we're going to see as we go through the Old Testament, the Edomites will become the perennial enemies of the children of Israel. They're going to fight against them every chance they got. They were pagan to the core, so much so that God ordered the prophet Obadiah to pronounce their destruction. So we're done with the descendants of Esau. And now we're going to pick up next time dealing again with the children of Israel. And really, chapters 37 through 50, for the most part, are going to deal with a man named Joseph. Very interesting man. This guy is one of my, well, they're all my favorites in the Bible. I love reading these. These stories are just amazing. But Joseph is a type of Christ. And it's really interesting as you look at his life and what he does as a picture of our Lord and Savior, Jesus Christ. There's nothing bad said of Joseph, which is amazing. Did he do things that were wrong? Yeah, he was a human being. But the Holy Spirit edits it out to give us the picture of Jesus, I think. But again, what a story of Joseph. God is going to use this man to save his people. And in the most, in a way you would never think, okay? You think, God could do any way he wants. Why would you do it this way? And the way he does it through Joseph, wow. Very interesting story, and I hope you're blessed as we're going through Genesis. I'm enjoying myself, so I guess you'll have to put up with me because I love going through these stories. And let's pray. Father, we thank you so much for your word tonight. And it kind of reminds us, Lord, that, sometimes we're Jacob, sometimes we're Israel. That's just the issues we go through. And, Lord, we want to be more like Israel, governed by God. We don't want to be Jacob, governed by the flesh. Help us, Lord. Help us to surrender totally to you. Because as we do, Lord, your light will shine in us so brightly that people will see you instead of seeing us. Like John the Baptist said, less of me and more of you, Lord. And that's exactly what we need. Thank you for being our God. Thank you for never giving up on us and always working with us, knowing that the work you began in us, you will complete. And I'm so thankful for that. We love you, Lord. And we ask these things in Jesus' name. Amen.

0: 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Until next time, may the Lord nourish you with His sustaining word.
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When life feels uncertain, God is often working in ways that we can't yet see. And that's what we hear this time on Through the Bible. We're in Genesis 42, where famine drives Jacob's sons to Egypt in search of food. But what they find is something far greater: God's guiding hand, a reunion with Joseph, and the first steps toward forgiveness. I'm glad that you're here for our journey through the whole Word of God with Dr. J. Vernon McGee. 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You can also write to us at Box 7100, Pasadena, California, 91109. In Canada, Box 25325, London, Ontario, N6C, 6B1. You know, there's nothing more exciting than being part of what God's doing in hearts around the world. I love hearing your stories of how He uses our time in His Word to draw you to Himself in salvation and in growing faith. And God is working miracles today. He's drawing people who once seemed so far away, even in places like the Middle East. Take Iran, for example. With a population of more than 85 million and an overwhelming Muslim majority, the light of the gospel is quietly and consistently changing lives as His word is broadcast in Persian, also known as Farsi. Now, many describe the church in Iran as one of the fastest growing Christian movements in the world. Don't miss that. Despite strict laws that prohibit evangelism and restrict resources, Christian radio and the internet continue to carry God's word freely, and many are coming to faith. This is something we can truly praise Him for and continue to pray about. Listen to this letter from a believer in Iran. "I want to tell you about God's faithfulness in my life. I prayed that my children would walk beside me in God's grace. These prayers lasted many years, but they have now placed their faith in Jesus Christ and are raising their children to love Him too. We find joy in being together as a family and worshiping Him. Now I'm learning how important baptism is. Just as Christ was baptized, we are called to share in His death, His resurrection, and His new life. I will be baptized soon, and I hope others in my household will take this step of obedience as well. Thank you for the time that you have spent with my husband and me, helping us receive deeper teaching and be strengthened by God's word. It is equipping us to continue serving the Lord faithfully and to carry His word forward to every household in our country. It seems like a tremendous task, but I know He is more than able and willing. May His will be done in all of our lives." Wow, what a story. Well, if you'd like to join our world prayer team as we intercede for this sister, her family, and millions of others in this part of the world, visit ttb.org, and let's do that. Let's pray together now. Father, thank you for shining your light in the darkness and for drawing each of us to yourself. Strengthen our brothers and sisters

0: who may feel alone in their faith, and then lead them to other believers who can encourage them and turn our hearts fully toward you as we study your word. In Jesus' name, amen. Hop aboard as we journey to Genesis 42 on Through the Bible with Dr. J. Vernon McGee.
1: Now, last time, friends, we left off at a very dramatic moment here in the 42nd chapter of the book of Genesis. And if you have your Bible, you'd want to turn there. We are going to put in at verse 15 today. And you'll recall that the brethren of Joseph now have come down to the land of Egypt to get grain because of the famine. They have an audience with Joseph. They do not recognize Joseph. They haven't the slightest idea that this man they bowed down before was Joseph. But Joseph knew them, and he's being rather rough with them. He is doing it in order to get as much information as he can. And this is the way that he does it. He accuses them of being spies. Now he says for the third time in verse 14, "Ye spies," verse 15, "hereby ye shall be proved by the life of Pharaoh. Ye shall not go forth hence, except your youngest brother come hither." You see, they mention the fact that they are 12 brethren, only 10 are there. So they explain, they said, one of them, our youngest brother, well, he's not here with us. He's with his father. And our other brother, well, he's not. That is, he's dead. That's what they think about Joseph. They think, really, he's dead. And Joseph now is attempting to make contact with this youngest brother because these brethren are really half-brothers of his. And the boy Benjamin, he's now a young man, he's his full brother, and he wants to see him. And the way he does it, he said, "Ye shall not go forth hence except your youngest brother come hither. Send one of you and let him fetch your brother, and ye shall be kept in prison, that your words may be proved, whether there be any truth in you, or else by the life of Pharaoh, surely ye are spies." And he put them all together into ward 3 days. He locked them up in the town Bastille. And these brethren, I tell you, it looks bad for them now. And they wonder. Verse 18, "And Joseph said unto them the third day, This do and live, for I fear God." Now, if there was anything that would have given any inkling of an idea of who he was it. He says, "I fear God." Now, there were people in that day, and I couldn't prove this, my life depended on it, but there were many people in that day that apparently knew God, that they knew the way to God by sacrifice. That probably might not have excited the interest of these brethren or cast maybe a little suspicion about this man, but he at least gives a testimony for God. And I'd have you note that Joseph never misses an opportunity to give a testimony for God. And believe me, he's given a testimony here because he's going to give God the glory as the one who is directing his life. I would have thought this might have caused the brothers to suspect who he might be. It might also have encouraged them in believing that they'd be treated justly at his hand. And apparently this made no impression on them. It doesn't look as if it did. Now he says to them, though, verse 19, "If ye be true men, let one of your brethren be bound in the house of your prison. Go ye, carry corn for the famine of your houses. But bring your youngest brother unto me, so shall your words be verified, and ye shall not die." And they did so. Now, the thing is that these men, and that's what they are, some of them, I suppose, 50-some-odd years old, these men now find themselves in a real predicament. But they are being dealt with by one that fears God. But they are afraid because they don't know what he's going to do. So he has put down this sort of a proposition. He said, and it's on the pretext that he's testing them to see whether they be true men. He says, "Now you leave one of your brethren here, And then you bring your younger brother next time or just don't come back. That's all. And he said, that is the way I'm going to verify whether you're telling me the truth or not. Now, will you notice? They said one to another, we are verily guilty concerning our brother, in that we saw the anguish of his soul when he besought us, and we would not hear. Therefore is this distress come upon us. So that what's taking place here is quite interesting. They're speaking in Hebrew, and Joseph, he understands them. But Joseph has been speaking to them through an interpreter. He didn't have to, but he did it, because he is keeping up before them the fact that he's an Egyptian. And they do not think he understands. And when they are talking this over, Joseph hears them, actually, which is really a confession almost. Verse 22 now I'm reading. And Reuben answered them, saying, spake I not unto you, saying, do not sin against the child, and ye would not hear. Therefore, behold, also his blood is required. Now they feel like what's happening to them is revenge, or the vengeance of God upon them for the way they treated Joseph. And verse 23, and they knew not that Joseph understood them, for he spake unto them by an interpreter. And he turned himself about from them and wept, and returned to them again and communed with them, and took from them Simeon and bound him before their eyes. Now the thing that happened was this. Joseph heard them, and he heard them how they now are repentant. They really are. They say, this thing is coming upon us because of the evil that we did to our brother Joseph. And now Joseph hears every bit of it. And Joseph is moved toward them now. Really, he'd love to have walked up to them and thrown his arm around each one of them and welcomed them and called him my brother, but he dares not do it because he'd never get Benjamin down there now, and he wants to test them further. And we're going to see that a real test is coming up. Now, they are going to leave one. They left Simeon. Joseph, when he was so moved, he had to go aside and wept, and then he washed his face and got rid of the tears, and he came in as if nothing had happened, you see, but he just couldn't refrain from weeping. So emotionally charged was he at this time. Now they leave Simeon, and you ask me why? I want to let you in on something. Don't tell anybody. I don't know. I don't know why they left Simeon, why they didn't leave some other one. And frankly, if they left any one of the ten, I'd still have said, I don't know why they left him. But this is the one that was chosen. I take it that while Joseph was gone, they made a choice, and Joseph accepted it. Now, will you notice verse 25? Then Joseph commanded to fill their sacks with corn and to restore every man's money into his sack and to give them provision for the way, and thus did he unto them. He just couldn't refrain from not taking money from them at all. They filled their sacks, and the money they'd given him, he just put it back in the sack. And thus did he unto them. And they laded their asses with the corn and departed thence. And as one of them opened his sack to give his ass provender in the inn, he espied his money, for behold, it was in his sack's mouth. He said unto his brethren, my money is restored, and lo, it's even in my sack. And their heart failed them, and they were afraid, saying one to another, what is this that God hath done unto us? Now they recognize, you see, the hand of God in their life, and they feel like it's a judgment from God upon them. Now who, listening in, is going to say that this is not a judgment of God upon them? The thing that would ordinarily have been good news and would have been a wonderful thing. Would you mind going down to your, whatever your supermarket is? I was going to call one by name, but it might be just here in Southern California, and you wouldn't know what I was talking about. But whatever your supermarket is in the place where you live, suppose you went down there and got your weekend groceries in, that you filled up two of these great big carts. And I saw a woman the other day buy that many groceries. And she had about three children with her. And I found out, and just, you know, I remarked about the groceries. She had more groceries in those two carts than were left in the supermarket. And I commented, and she said, well, I've got three more at home. She had three with her, and then a husband herself. That was a lot to feed, of course. Suppose you went down, spent $50 at the supermarket, and the bag boy got it all together for you, put it in the carts, and you went out and got in your car, and you found your $50 there at the top of one of the sacks. Would that be bad news to you? Especially when you found out from the grocer it was just a little gift from him to you. Well, may I say to you, ordinarily that'd be good news. In fact, that would be something that would be very encouraging. But it wasn't for these boys. They already feel like they're in hot water with this hard-boiled ruler down there in Egypt that's made it so difficult for them. Now they came unto Jacob, their father, unto the land of Canaan, and told him all that befell unto them. You might ask the question of why didn't they go back? What would you have done under the circumstances? I think they recognized they would have been in really hot water had they gone back. At least they thought they would have been, that this man would then accuse them of stealing the money. They are not taking any chances. They're going on home. And they intend to bring it back when they come back again because they felt like they'd be returning if the famine continued, and it was to continue. Now we read in verse 29, and they came unto Jacob their father, unto the land of Canaan, and told him all that befell unto them, saying, the man who is the Lord of the land, he spake roughly to us, and took us for spies of the country. And we said unto him, we are true men, we are no spies. We be 12 brethren, sons of our father, one is not, and the youngest is this day with our father in the land of Canaan. And the man, the Lord of the country, said unto us, hereby shall I know that ye are true men, leave one of your brethren here with me, and take food for the famine of your households, and be gone. And bring your youngest brother unto me, then shall I know that ye are no spies, but that ye are true men, so will I deliver you, your brother, and ye shall traffic in the land. Now remember, they've left Simeon down there in that land. And it came to pass, as they emptied their sacks, that behold, every man's bundle of money was in his sack. And when both they and their father saw the bundles of money, they were afraid. And rightly so. They felt like that this was a trick, of course. And Jacob, their father, said unto them, me have ye bereaved of my children. Joseph is not, and Simeon is not. And ye will take Benjamin away? All these things are against me. Poor old Jacob. He's not the cocky individual we once knew. He's not quite yet the man of faith. We'll see a little later, but he's growing. And he's not bragging now, but he's very pessimistic. All these things are against me. His son Joseph would not have said this, but this man did. Paul's going to say it even in a different way, too. Paul's going to say all things work together for good to them that love God. He's going to say, being confident of this very thing, that he which hath begun a good work in you will perform it until the day of Jesus Christ. Now Reuben spake unto his father, saying, slay my two sons if I bring him not to thee. Deliver him into my hand, and I will bring him to thee again. And he said, my son shall not go down with you, for his brother is dead, and he is left alone. If mischief befall him by the way in the which ye go, then shall ye bring down my gray hairs with sorrow to the grave. Now, this man, Jacob's life, was wrapped up in the life of this boy Benjamin. You see, Joseph was his favorite. He was the firstborn of his lovely Rachel. And now Joseph is gone. That was a heartbreak to him. And now, here is the chance that he may lose this other son of Rachel, And he says, if this takes place, I'll die. And very candidly, he would have. His life was absolutely tied up in the life of this boy, Benjamin. He's the son of my right hand. He's my walking stick. I lean on him. That's what he had been doing. And now he's to be taken from me. Well, Jacob says, I'm not going to let him go down. Well, poor Simeon is down there cooling his heels in jail. That's what he's doing. And Jacob says, I'm not going to let Benjamin go. But wait just a minute. That brings us now to chapter 43. And we come now to what I consider the most dramatic section of the Word of God. Well, maybe I ought not to put it quite like that. Let me say of the book of Genesis. But I know of nothing that is quite as moving as the appearance of Benjamin now before Joseph. And the thing that brings them down in the land, again, is the seriousness of the famine. If the famine had lifted, I think Simeon would have spent the rest of his life in jail down in the land of Egypt, or at least until his brother released him. But the famine, verse 1 of chapter 43 of Genesis now, and the famine was sore in the land. And it came to pass, when they had eaten up the corn which they had brought out of Egypt, their father said unto them, go again, buy us a little food. We'll starve to death if you don't go down to Egypt. Now listen to Judah. And Judah spake unto him, saying, the man did solemnly protest unto us. Who is the man? Well, the man here is Joseph, their brother, but they don't know it. The man did solemnly protest unto us, saying, ye shall not see my face, except your brother be with you. If thou wilt send our brother with us, we'll go down and buy thee food. But if thou wilt not send him, we'll not go down. For the man said unto us, ye shall not see my face, except your brother be with you. Well, it was just a cut and dried proposition, friend. Either they take his brother or else they don't go. And it's just as simple as that. And Israel said, verse 6 now, wherefore dealt ye so ill with me as to tell the man whether ye had yet a brother? Now, poor old Jacob, he's really frustrated. He says, why in the world did you tell the man in the first place that you even had another brother? Well, of course, he would have known it anyway. So we find here, poor Jacob wishes they'd kept their mouth shut. Verse 7, and they said, the man asked us straightly of our state and of our kindred, saying, is your father yet alive? Have ye another brother? And we told him according to the tenor of these words. Could we certainly know that he would say, bring your brother down? They're very reasonable about it. They said, we were not going to tell him everything, but he kept probing us. In fact, the matter is, he was going to get the information out of them. You can be sure of that. Now will you notice, verse 8, and Judah said unto Israel his father, send the lad with me, we will arise and go, that we may live and not die, both we and thou, and also our little ones. I will be surety for him. I'll stand for him. For of my hand shalt thou require him. If I bring him not unto thee and set him before thee, then let me bear the blame forever. You and I have a surety today, friends, and he came from the tribe of Judah, the Lord Jesus. He took my place and became my surety. He took my place and paid my penalty. I wasn't able to deliver to God. I wasn't able to meet his standard. I wasn't able to come up to his level. But the Lord Jesus stepped in and became my surety. He gave his life for me. May I say what a picture we have here. Then let me bear the blame forever, for except we had lingered, surely now we'd return the second time. We could have been back by now, Judah says, if you just let us go at the first. And their father Israel said unto them, if it must be so now, do this. Take of the best fruits in the land of your vessels, and carry down the man a present, a little balm and a little honey, spices and myrrh, nuts and almonds. You see, the thing they lacked was grain. They lacked bread, the staff of life. They had apparently honey, spices. So old Jacob now says, let's send the man down a gift. Let's get on the sweet side of it. And take double money in your hand. And the money that was brought again in the mouth of your sacks, carry it again in your hand. Peradventure, it was an oversight. Take also your brother and arise. Go again unto the man. And God Almighty give you mercy before the man, that he may send away your other brother and Benjamin, that is Simeon and Benjamin. If I be bereaved of my children, well, I'm bereaved. And the men took that present. They took double money in their hand. And Benjamin rose up and went down to Egypt and stood before Joseph. And friends, I can't wait till next time. But we're going to have to stop right there today, because I want to see this most dramatic moment in the book of Genesis, maybe in the Bible, where it's a picture of another scene. Until next time, may God richly bless you, my beloved.
0: 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As we've said before, this information really does help us to be good stewards of the faithful financial support that people have so willingly given to us. 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I'm Steve Schwetz, grateful for your company on the Bible Bus and your partnership in taking God's whole word to his whole world.

0: 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Is this your story, too?
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2: The proverb today gives us insight into one of the reasons we see so much unfairness in the world. Today's Wisdom for Women is Proverbs 17, verse 23. A wicked man accepts a bribe in secret to pervert the course of justice. Secret bribes, hidden agendas. There is injustice in the courts, in politics, at the office, even in families and churches. Things aren't always fair, are they? But God gives us a picture of how it ought to be in Deuteronomy 16. Do not pervert justice or show partiality. Do not accept a bribe, for a bribe blinds the eyes of the wise and twists the words of the righteous. A bribe is not just money. It is anything that is given to someone to do or to let something be done that is wrong. Judas was bribed by money to betray Jesus. Pilate was bribed by political pressure and popularity to condemn Jesus. But Peter was bribed by his own instinct to protect himself, to deny Jesus. Bribes, they come from the outside and they come from the inside. Bottom line, whatever you get out of it, it is always wrong to cave in to wrong. God gives us a simple and yet wonderful contrast to this that gives us a formula to live rightly before Him and others. Micah 6:8, He has shown you, O man or woman, what is good, and what does the Lord require of you, but to do justly, to love mercy, and to walk humbly with your God. Elizabeth Elliot used to boil it down into one little motto for life: just do the next right thing. This is Debbie Bryson praying that the practical wisdom of God's Word will make you wise.
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4: Many of our listeners are Christians, interested in ancient history, and like to read about the latest archaeological discoveries. However, they are concerned when, say, some ancient remains are carbon-14 dated at 40 or even 50,000 years old. According to the Bible, the creation itself is no more than 10,000 years old, so how does the Bible-believing Christian handle this kind of information? To assure ourselves, we need to lift the cloak of secrecy about carbon-14 dating. Willard Libby developed the carbon-14 dating method in 1947. This was considered such a major breakthrough that he received the Nobel Prize a few years later. However, like every other method of measurement,
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7: If you're waiting to hear God audibly answer your prayers, Pastor Jeff Johnson has some advice for you.
8: You can't just think that you can just pray and then hear God clearly and then,
9: yes, Jeff, I heard your prayer.
8: You know, like Moses did.
9: Moses,
8: you know? You know, we saw the movie, right? Yeah, that's how I want God to speak to me. It's not that simple, is it? To understand, to inquire, and then to hear. To wait upon the Lord doesn't happen overnight. And we make mistakes. Lord knows I've made mine. And you're going to make mistakes. But it's awesome, this relationship that we have that continues to grow. And it is a growing process.

Calvary Chapel Downey welcomes you to Sound Doctrine with Pastor Jeff Johnson. Well, we're just about halfway through the year 2026. Are you still following any of the resolutions you made back in January? Many people make resolutions concerning consistency. They wish they would be more consistent in their diet and exercise, in their relationships, in their work, and in life in general. For the Christian, a consistent faith makes for a closer walk with the Lord. That should be our goal no matter what time of year it is. Here's Pastor Jeff Johnson, who concludes his study in 1 Samuel 23.

We need to submit ourselves and humble ourselves before the Lord to just say, Lord, I want what you want for my life. Help what I ask for to be your will. Change my will to be your will. And he'll do that. And all of a sudden you'll be asking prayers that he's going, yes, yes, yes, yes. You know, there's certain prayers that God goes, yeah, that you give to him. And you go, wow, I want to know those prayers. Well, again, as you get into the Word of God, you're going to see these prayers that God just answers, answers, answers, that are just right up. Immediately, you know you're going to get a yes on it. So in the midst of David's trial here now, you see David reaching out and helping others in the midst of his chaos. And I love this because we can do the same thing. When you're in the midst of a trial, a tribulation in your life, that you can actually help others in the midst of it. Christians are just like that. They're in the midst of all kinds of things going wrong in their own lives, and yet here they are reaching out to help somebody else. I mean, there's something about it that's just is awesome. It's the Lord. And we, in fact, can help even more so when we're going through things, because we're going to be more soft and open and understanding and merciful, because we're going through some stuff too. And so when we're going through it, we can really reach out and help others. David is doing this right here. Now, God's answer to David was what? Do it. Go. The tough thing about answered prayer is that God's spoken to you about whatever you prayed about. But others in your family, in your job, or whatever you're dealing with, really don't understand because they didn't hear God, you did. And sometimes they get a little scared. Especially when you say, the Lord spoke to me. They go, uh-oh. And this is what we're going to do. And they go, uh-oh. Wait a minute, wait a minute. And they get a little scared. They get a little uptight. It's happened to me many times in the ministry, here at the church, at my own home, when God will speak and then you make a decision and people freak out. It happens. It's going to happen. Notice verse 3. And David's men said unto him, behold, we're afraid, David, here in Judah. And how much more then if we come to Keilah against the armies of the Philistines? I mean, we're scared here, let alone go after them and go into this city on the outskirts and go into their territory. And I mean, we can't handle it. Verse 4. Then David, notice what he did. He inquired of the Lord yet again. And the Lord answered him and said, arise, go down to Keilah, for I will deliver the Philistines into your hand. David kind of wanted to be sure. Do you sense that? As his men were afraid? You know, thinking, well, maybe God, you need to speak to them. And then you speak to them. Well, wait a minute. Lord, did I hear you right? Do you want me to go down there? He said, yeah, go. You know, some people would say, you don't ask God more than once. If you do, it's a lack of faith. Right? And these people are weird. Jesus asked 3 times. If Jesus asked 3, I think maybe we might want to ask a few more times. Paul asked 3 times, remember? It's not a lack of faith to be persistent in your prayer life, to seek God, to knock on that door and keep knocking. God gives us illustrations to be persistent in your prayer life before the Lord. God wants to see that you mean what you're saying and you really want it. And so we continue to knock, to knock, to knock. Lord, it's me again. And you give it to him again. Are you sure, Lord? And the Lord says, yeah, go. I am with you, and I'm going to give you the victory. What a great blessing to hear from God and to get answered prayer and to have God reaffirm in your own life and confirm it to you that he is with you and that he's going before you and you're going to have the victory. I mean, man, when you get a word from the Lord like that, you just sit there and go, I don't care what I see, what goes on, God's spoken to me, it's going to happen. And I believe it. And you're just void of everything else. What a blessing answered prayer is. The only thing scary about prayer life and you hearing God is the big 3-letter word called sin. Do you know how we're to avoid sin in our lives? It's a terrible thing, isn't it? Because if you're in sin, Isaiah 59 says, verse 1 and 2, says that God's hand is not short that he cannot save you. His ear is not deaf that he cannot hear from you. But it's your sin that has caused you to be separated from you and your God. I mean, sometimes we're not hearing because we're in sin.
And it was like, is your ear shut, Lord? You know, and yet we're the ones that need to repent. So that's one thing we need to deal with. And the Lord says, if you confess your sin, 1 John 1:9, God will forgive you and wash you of all uncleanliness, right? And you can walk in fellowship, walk in the light as he is in the light. And the blood of Jesus cleanses you from all sin. And you have that fellowship then with him again. So be restored. Get restored. Stay away from S-I-N. Keep the channel open. It's so important. Husbands, dwell with your wives according to knowledge. Really ask the Lord for a double portion of his spirit to minister to her, to love her, to meet her needs, that your prayers would not be what? Hindered. And that's one, 1 Peter 3:7 is direct, right to the husbands. Because God wants our communication to be open. And I want it to be open. We all should. It's important. Now, David's lesson here is very interesting. And that is, no matter what, it's important to seek the Lord. If it comes up, you got a question about it, you seek the Lord. He did it. Verse 5. So David and his men went to Keilah and fought with the Philistines and brought away their cattle and smote them with a great slaughter. So David saved the inhabitants of Keilah. And it came to pass when Abiathar, the son of Ahimelech, fled to David to Keilah, that he came down with an ephod in his hand. Now, right here we see David's men went with David. And I love that because it took some faith and trust in David. David, you heard from God. We're to do this. You say we're going to be all right. Okay. And they went with him, right? And they just trusted the Lord that God spoke to this individual. And sometimes you're in that position. That God is speaking to someone and you're just going to trust the Lord that God really spoke to him and he's going to bring us into that place of victory. God has provided David now, notice, with a prophet. He's given him Gad, the prophet, earlier on, and now he's given him a priest. So, as God said, David went in, had victory. This is how you can really tell if it's of the Lord or not, and that is when God speaks to you, does it happen? Or did it happen? And if it did happen, you know, I listened to God, he spoke to me, it was God, it happened, right? And you learn through this. I mean, sometimes it's a step of faith, and you heard from God, and okay, I'm just going to believe the Lord on this, and we grow from these times. Learning to ask, learning to listen, learning to receive direction doesn't happen overnight. You can't just think that you can just pray and then hear God clearly, and then, you know, God's going to speak to you in an audible voice. Yes, Jeff, I heard your prayer. You know, like Moses did. Moses, you know, we saw the movie, right? Yeah, that's how I want God to speak to me. Jeff. Yes, Lord. It's not that simple, is it? To understand, to inquire, and then to hear. To wait upon the Lord doesn't happen overnight. And we make mistakes. Lord knows I've made mine. And you're going to make mistakes. But it's awesome, this relationship that we have that continues to grow. And it is a growing process. But we're not to faint. Remember that. We're not to faint. David in Psalm 31, which was written during this time, in verse 7 it says, I will be glad and rejoice in thy mercy, David says, for thou hast considered my trouble. Thou hast known my soul in adversities. In other words, I've given you my prayer, Lord. You know my situation. And I'm just going to be glad. I'm going to rejoice because I have given you my prayer requests. Remember what the Bible talks about? Don't be anxious about anything. Philippians 4:6. But in everything, make your requests known unto God. And then what happens? Then the peace of God will rule in your heart and in your mind through Christ Jesus. We need to pray about it. And then you can give thanks. And you can start to praise God. Why? Because you just gave it to the Lord. You casted your care upon the Lord. Over in verse 21, he says, blessed be the Lord, for he has showed me his marvelous kindness. And then he says, in a strong city. And he was talking about the city of Keilah. And there in Psalm 31. We're to always seek the Lord. We're never to settle for second best. God gave David kindness in this strong city. And then it goes on in Psalm 31. It says in verse 15,
He says, my times are in your hand. Deliver me from the hand of mine enemies and from them that persecute me. In Psalm 31, verse 19, oh, how great is thy goodness, which thou hast laid up for them that fear thee, which thou hast wrought for them that trust in thee before the sons of men. He goes on to say in verse 20, thou shalt hide me in a secret of thy presence. From the pride of man, thou shalt keep me, or keep them secretly in a pavilion from the strife of tongues. And then his final encouragement to us this morning in this whole thing of prayer, he says, be of good courage, and he shall strengthen your heart, in verse 24, all ye that hope in the Lord. So continue on to pray. Continue on to seek him about your situation. And be of good courage as you trust in the Lord. Verse 7 now, 1 Samuel 23, and it was told Saul that David was to come to Keilah, and Saul said, God has delivered him into mine hand, and he is shut in by entering into the town that hath gates and bars. And Saul called all the people together to war to go down to Keilah and besiege David and his men. Saul was totally deceived. We've already seen how Saul's in the flesh. He is driven by this antichrist spirit. He is against whatever God is doing. And yet he also is doing it in the name of God. He thinks he's on a mission from God. I mean, that's how deceived this guy is. And he thinks all of a sudden, as he sees David and he hears about David going into this

City, he thinks it's an open door. He thinks, wow, God, you have given me David, you know, and he gets all excited and he gets the troops rallied. But I'll tell you something. An open door doesn't always mean that it's God's way. Not always. We need to get confirmation from the Lord. Okay, a door does open. What are you going to do? Just run through without getting the okay to go in? Well, a door opened. Well, wait a minute. Then you, when it opens, you need, Lord, can I walk through that door now? Yeah. Okay, and then you walk through. You just don't rush through or think that an open door is now, this is a sign from heaven, this is God. Because I'll tell you, the enemy can trip you up in this. And all of a sudden, you're looking for, say you're going to, looking to move. And a lot of people, you know, for a while they were looking to move. And you're looking to get out of the city and you want to go to the country. So all of a sudden, a job opens up. Or no, all of a sudden a house opens up, it's beautiful, but no job opens up. And you say, well, that's an open door, we're supposed to move. So you go up there and you get into the house and there's no job. And you sit up and you lose everything. And I've heard of so many people doing this. They look at one door opening as the open door to leave and to go. And they get in so much trouble. They didn't continue to seek the Lord and get confirmation of what was going on. And if it's all working out according to His will, very important. Saul was in hot pursuit of David. You can see that here. And just like our enemy, he never gives up. But remember, God says, I don't want you to be weary. In due season, you shall also reap. Keep on. Even though you see the sides coming in, you keep on. David was doing that. We've got to do what David did, and that's cast our cares upon the Lord. Because I'll tell you something, our adversary is seeking for those who are weak and sick spiritually. We have an enemy that's real, that knows if you're in the Word, knows if you're in prayer, and knows if you're not. And if you're not, he's going to be dealing with you. He's going to be seeking to get to you. Remember Peter's mistake as he was asleep? Remember Jesus said, go off and pray, and he didn't pray? He should have been in prayer, but he was asleep, and the enemy caught him off guard, and all of a sudden, pressure came in. They came to get the Lord, and Peter got in the flesh, took out his sword, cut a guy's ear off, and he made a mess of things. There's blood everywhere. People were going, oh my gosh. I mean, he hurt somebody. Why? Because in his time of weakness, because he wasn't strong in prayer, he got into the flesh and hurt somebody. And he felt really bad. We've got to be careful. Saul thought for sure that David was trapped, so he gets the troops together. And David's secret again, going back to the Psalms real quick, Psalm 27. David said this during this time, the Lord is my light and my salvation, whom shall I fear? The Lord is the strength of my life, of whom shall I be afraid? When the wicked, mine enemies and my foes came up on me to eat up my flesh, they stumbled and they fell. Though a host should encamp against me, my heart shall not fear. Though war should rise up against me, in this will I be confident. And that was in his Lord. And in that God led him there, God wanted him to go there, right? He said, yes, go to Keilah. And so he goes there and Saul goes, hoo-hoo, got him. And then he's surrounded with Saul's forces. David just says, in this will I be confident. I prayed, God answered, and I'm just going to hang in there. We need God's direction or we are the ones that are going to be endangered. Look at now verse 9. And David knew that Saul secretly practiced mischief against him. He knew a lot about what Saul was wanting to do to him. And he said to Abiathar, the priest, bring hither the ephod. I want to pray again. Bring the ephod to me. And then said David, O Lord God of Israel. And he began to intercede. Thy servant has certainly heard that Saul seeketh to come to Keilah to destroy the city for my sake. Will the men of Keilah deliver me up to his hand? Will Saul come down as thy servant has heard? O Lord God of Israel, I beseech thee, tell thy servant. And the Lord said, he will come down. Then said David, will the men of Keilah deliver me and my men into the hand of Saul? And the Lord said to David, they will deliver you up. We are not ignorant, the Bible says, of our enemy's devices of what he's going to try to do. Two of the devices of the enemy are despair and confusion. David did not want to bite that off. He didn't want to get into it. He didn't want to get in despair, and he didn't want to get into confusion, so he sought the Lord.
Because I'll tell you something about confusion. It's not of God. So when you're in confusion, you can know that the enemy's right there and he's hassling you. It's not of the Lord. We need to seek him. So David again seeks in prayer. And the lesson here, I think, is that we need to be very specific. Number one lesson here in how we pray. David prayed and he got one answer. And then he prayed again. He was very specific. Lord, is Saul coming? Yes. At first he said, is Saul coming? And are they going to turn us in? And then the Lord answered one at a time, remember. Yes, Saul's coming. Then David went again and said, now, Lord, let me ask you that again. Lord, is he going to turn us in? And the Lord said, yes, David, he is going to turn you in. Both yes. My question comes up in this situation, and I was thinking, if David wouldn't have asked the Lord, would the Lord have told him? And I have to come up with the answer, no, because the Lord wants us to seek him. And he wants us to ask. What does the Bible say? James says, you have not because why? Well, you got to ask. If you don't ask, you sit there, I don't know what's going on. What's going on? What? You know, we're not asking. We're not in prayer. We're not doing anything. And everything's just coming in on us. The Lord wants us to ask. Seek. Knock. It's part of the training process of getting in a relationship with the Lord. Lord wants us to be close to him. He wants the communication again to be open. The second lesson I see here is you'd think those people that David had delivered, that David had saved from their enemy, would have been grateful and on David's side. But here we see, it's so clear, it's very dangerous to assume anything. We've got to ask the Lord. You don't assume anything with the Lord. Well, I just assumed. No. You don't assume. You ask the Lord. And David did that. He asked the Lord. To assume is to make a real mistake. We need God's counsel in everything that we deal with. So God warns David. He acknowledged. Now God is directing him. See, David said, God. And God says, now let me tell you what's going on, David. And he begins to direct David. So instead of assuming, David asks God. David now realizes that he's in a trap. God warned him of this situation. David now leaves the city. And I want you to note this, because when David leaves these people, he is leaving with no ingratitude or anger lingering on just because of these people with their thankless indifference towards him. He doesn't leave with a thorn in his flesh. He doesn't let it get to him. And I think that we need to learn this lesson from David. David, when he left, he realized that these people were just people. And they were freaking out, fearing for their lives, and he didn't hold it against them. You know how quickly we hold things against people? You know what that does to you in your life? Jesus said, Father, forgive them. And how can he say that? Because he committed himself to the one that judges righteously. You need to give your situation, your life to the Lord, and trust him that he is, that vengeance is the Lord's. And trust him for that. He'll take care of all things that this earth tries to serve up on you. But don't let it affect you, because it will affect you in your life and ministry for the Lord. Anger's not good. Ingratitude's not good, you know, to let get to you. People's indifference towards you, it's not good to let it get to you. Protect yourself with God's love. So David did that. And then over in verse 13 now, notice, then David and his men, which were about 600 now, arose and departed out of Keilah, and went whatsoever they could go. And it was told Saul that David was escaped from Keilah, and he forbore to go forth. Under God's word to David, they scattered, all 600 of them. You can see that they're not a real organized army yet, because these guys get word, David goes, hit the wilderness, guys, and 600 of them just scatter everywhere. The ranks are growing, though. Notice he's at 600. He was at 400 before, remember? He had only 400. Now he's got 600. It's just like today. We are continuing to grow. The body of Christ continues to grow as the Lord adds daily such as should be saved. Our ranks are getting bigger and bigger as the Lord's coming back. Time is short. There's room for a few more. There are people getting on board, man. And it's exciting, isn't it? As we see many coming to the Lord, added daily such as should be saved. Verse 14, and David abode in the wilderness in strongholds,
and remained in the mountain in the wilderness of Ziph. And

0: Saul sought him every day, but God delivered him not into his hand. And David saw that Saul was come out to seek his life, and David was in the wilderness of Ziph in a wood. David, as the coney again, was hiding out in these, you know, these caves all over the place. There's millions of them out there, especially in this area of Ziph. Now, it's interesting, the word Ziph means that it's a place of refining. And I think that's very appropriate for David to be in this area of Ziph right now, because he was being refined by the Lord. We sang the song this morning, Refiner's Fire. You know, have that work in my life. So let trials, let things of this life refine me, Lord. It's a place where they were actually digging out and finding and mining iron ore in the area of Ziph.
1: 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It's part of life. 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
2: Minister Minute for Mind. Today's verse is Matthew 5:5. Blessed are the meek, for they shall inherit the earth. Today we look at what it means to be meek. Only used three times in Scripture. Once here, talking about Jesus. Matthew 21:5, in the prophecy about their upcoming king. And in 1 Peter 3:4, referring to the incorruptible beauty of a gentle and quiet spirit, speaking of women. Meekness is not weakness. When you're talking about the King of Kings being lowly and sitting on a donkey, you better not equate that with weakness. Remember when he sat patiently and made a whip of cords and chased out the money changers from the temple. Strong's calls it a mildness of disposition, gentleness of spirit. Personally, I do not always have a gentle disposition. Just ask Brenda when it's time to clean out the cat litter. We can usually accept compliments with grace and gentleness of spirit, but it's struggle in other areas. This has been Ministerial Minute for Mike. Thank you for listening. May God bless.
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4: 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They were two groups coming together around him. The first group was made up of his friends, his followers, and those who loved him. And the second group comprised his enemies who sought to destroy him. It has ever been this way. There are two groups, those who trust him and those who reject him. And that's true today. And very personally, what group are you in? It makes all the difference in the world. It's not whether you're a member of a church or been through a ceremony. What's your relationship to Jesus Christ? That's the thing that's all important.
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0: encouraging us to settle ahead of time what we will or will not do. Here's Pastor Damian Kyle.
1: It is so important that our convictions about what we will live for and what we will die for, not as human beings, but as children of God, those convictions need to be in place in our lives before they ever get tested.

0: Who among us hasn't said, "I can't believe I did that"? Yes, sometimes we do say or do things in the heat of the moment that can be rather disappointing later on down the road. But settling critical issues ahead of time will make a difference. Welcome to According to the Scriptures with Pastor Damian Kyle. As we open Daniel chapter 3, we run across three of God's people that were able to stand when they were tested. Just goes to show us what it takes to stand when everyone else doesn't. Here's Pastor Damian Kyle.
1: Put yourself in their shoes, and hundreds and surely thousands of the most powerful people in the world are all on their hands and knees before this image, and the three of them stand on that plain of Dura. How much pressure is on them? And what does it take to stand in an environment like that? It really is an amazing picture for those of you who are artists. I mean, this sea of people and then this giant image, and here's these three figures that remain standing. One of those beautiful pictures of bravery and courage in the whole Bible, and we can see it in our minds. Well, Nebuchadnezzar is informed. Apparently, he didn't see them. There's a vast, vast crowd, so he probably couldn't see everyone. But, you know, when you've got little rats like the ones that he had around him, he didn't need to see everything. And so, therefore, at that time, certain Chaldeans came forward and they accused the Jews. Now, remember, it talks about the Chaldeans here, that the Chaldeans were a subset of Nebuchadnezzar's wise men. Chaldea was a province within the Babylonian Empire that was known for its wisdom. And so these were men who had been saved from being hacked in little pieces with their family and their house being made a dung heap because Daniel and these three, Shadrach, Meshach, Abednego, had received the interpretation of the dream, or they would have all died. This is a classic case of what have you done for me lately? They, just to be able to live with themselves, ought to have been grateful the rest of their lives to these three, let alone to be running to Nebuchadnezzar to inform on them. And they spoke and they said to King Nebuchadnezzar, "O king, live forever." I don't care how egotistical you are. I think that would get tiresome for me after a while, but this was how you had to

approach him. You, O king, have made a decree that everyone who hears the sound of the horn, the flute, the harp, the lyre, and psaltery in symphony with all kinds of music shall fall down and worship the gold image. And whoever does not fall down and worship shall be cast into the midst of the burning fiery furnace. And there are certain Jews whom you have set over the affairs of the province of Babylon, Shadrach, Meshach, and Abednego. These men, O king, have not paid due regard to you. I'm going to make it personal. They do not serve your gods or worship the gold image that you have set up. So the fact that they bring these three Jewish young men up and remind Nebuchadnezzar that he's the one that had promoted them, it lets us know that for sure there's a fair amount of jealousy that is involved in their informing on these people. You remember that when Daniel gave both the dream and the interpretation to Nebuchadnezzar, that Nebuchadnezzar made him his chief representative in the capital of Babylon. And Daniel informed him of the part that the other three had played in this, and they were given positions immediately under Daniel. So they had been given these very, very high positions as young men over much older men who had a lot more seniority and time and title than they did, and there was obvious a lot of bitterness over that, and they're looking for an opportunity to upend them so that they can have the potential to take their positions. And so they bring the accusation to him in this way and in form. And then Nebuchadnezzar, in rage and fury, this is his reaction to any defiance that is expressed toward him. So he explodes in rage and anger. He gave the command for Shadrach, Meshach, and Abednego to bring them to him. And so they brought these men before the king. And now Nebuchadnezzar spoke to them and saying to them, is it true? Now, Nebuchadnezzar has just heard this second hand. He is a man who values their talents. He certainly knew them. They were so high up in his cabinet and in his leadership in Babylon, he certainly enjoyed the benefits of their expertise and of their talent. So he doesn't want to throw them into the fire unnecessarily. Good help is hard to find. So he's going to establish what are the facts here and basically give them a second chance. And so he said, is it true, Shadrach, Meshach, and Abednego, that you do not serve my gods or worship the gold image which I have set up? Now, if you are ready at the time you hear the sound of the horn, the flute, the harp, the lyre, and the psaltery in symphony with all kinds of music, and you fall down and you worship the image which I have made, good. So I'm giving you a second chance, gentlemen, and it's a wise person who will take the second chance. But if you do not worship, you will be cast immediately into the midst of the burning fiery furnace. And apparently all of this is going on, and there's a burning fiery furnace over here in left field that he's just got going is an additional kind of motivation. A thought comes into my mind, I'm ignoring it. So he then tells them, and who is the God who will deliver you from my hands? Don't ever say that about God, the God of the Bible, because you're going to get introduced to him, sometimes in a very unpleasant way. He will be introduced to God formally in the next chapter, but in some degree in this chapter as well. And in essence, he's kind of saying, listen, all right, your God can make known dreams. Your God can make known the interpretation of dreams. But your God cannot deliver you from someone like me. And all I've got to do is make the order, and you're going to be thrown into that smelting pot, into that furnace that is over there. And then we have their response to him. Shadrach, Meshach, and Abednego, they answered and they said to the king, O Nebuchadnezzar, we have no need to answer you in this matter. And the idea is we have no need to deliberate on this. Don't bother striking up the band again.

They're probably union. It's going to cost you a fortune. No need. Don't bother with that anymore. Don't do it for our sakes, because nothing is going to change here. In other words, they're letting Nebuchadnezzar know that this, all of this is just already a completely settled issue in their lives. We will not bow down to that image, even under the threat of death. And again, it is so important that our convictions about what we will live for and what we will die for, not as human beings, but as children of God, those convictions need to be in place in our lives before they ever get tested. If Shadrach, Meshach, and Abednego were standing there in this place and they thought, wow, we've never thought of this before, we need to do kind of a huddle and figure out what we're going to do. That is no time to be figuring out what are the boundaries in my life that I will not cross in terms of what God has commanded in His Word, because that moment in time is not a place, a good place, for trying to figure that out. That needs to be worked out between us and God and our relationship with God long before any pressure is put upon us as Christians to compromise, whatever that compromise might be. I remember reading, as a fairly new pastor, and I remember reading the story of James Calvert. He was a missionary to the cannibals of the Fiji Islands, and it speaks to all of this. And the captain of the ship that brought him to the Fiji Islands, as they were about to disembark to go onto the islands, he tried to turn James Calvert and the Christians back from going there. And he said, "You will lose your life and the lives of those with you if you go among such savages." And James Calvert replied, "We died before we came here." And that is the same kind of spirit. You can't threaten us with death here, because we died to the will of God long before you ever put the threat of our physical life in jeopardy to test what our commitment is to God. I think it's easy for us to tend to think of a martyr solely as someone who has died for their faith, but it is very important to realize that the biblical sense of the word, a person can be a living martyr, because to be a martyr, that word as it's used in the scriptures, it simply means a witness. You might remember in Jesus' letter to the church at Pergamos and recorded in Revelation chapter 2, there was a man by the name of Antipas that was a part of that church who was killed for his Christian faith. And Jesus referred to Antipas as my faithful martyr. And he said, "I know your works, where you dwell, where Satan's throne is, and you hold fast to my name and did not deny my faith, even in the days in which Antipas was my faithful martyr, who was killed among you where Satan dwells." And the point is that Antipas was a martyr long before he died. And it's very, very important for us to understand this as Christians and to apply it to our own Christian lives. Death does not make us a martyr, biblically speaking. Death simply reveals that we already are a martyr, and it reveals us to be one. And thus, what it speaks to us is that you can live our entire lives fully committed to obeying God's word and God's will for our lives, and we may never face death in this country, perhaps, as a result of it, and yet we can still live a martyr's life. You don't necessarily have to go on the other side of the world or some dangerous part of the world in order to live for Christ. It is possible to live as a martyr in Modesto, California. Paul said precisely the same thing concerning

himself, and not just concerning himself, but concerning all living martyrs in this sense, when he wrote in Galatians 2:20, he said, I have been crucified with Christ. It is no longer I who live, but Christ lives in me, and the life that I now live in the flesh, I live by faith in the Son of God who loved me and gave himself for me. He was basically saying, I am alive in a physical sense, but I am a martyr. I am fully dead in another sense. My life is completely given over to God, whether it means life or whether it means death. In Acts chapter 20, as he spoke to the Ephesian elders there, he said, but none of these things, talking about the chains and tribulations that awaited him in Jerusalem, and he had been warned about as he's making his way now to Jerusalem, he said, none of these things move me, nor do I count my life dear to myself, so that I may finish my race with joy and the ministry which I received from the Lord Jesus to testify of the gospel of the grace of God. And so the Christian life, important for us to understand, is intended to be a martyr's life. Whether that life is ultimately expressed in a long life of being a martyr while living, or whether it ends up being expressed in death. And the Christian life is the only life that's worth living. Jesus said to his disciples, if anyone desires to come after me, let him deny himself, take up his cross, there's the martyrdom, and follow me. For whoever desires to save his life will lose it, and whoever loses his life for my sake will find it. For what is a man profited if he gains the entire world and loses his own soul? Or what will a man give in exchange for his soul? For the Son of Man will come in the glory of his Father and with his angels, and then he will reward each according to his works. And so they say, listen, there's no need to put us to a second test. We will do precisely what we did the first time in verse 16. And so further explanation that they give to Nebuchadnezzar. And if that is the case, you're going to throw us into this fire. Our God whom we serve is able to deliver us from the burning fiery furnace, and he will deliver us from your hand, O king. But if not, let it be known to you, O king, that we do not serve your gods, nor will we worship the gold image that you have set up. Wow. God bless him. Holy Spirit at work in the Old Testament. Now, this is a fascinating confession that they make here. They declare to Nebuchadnezzar, they declare to him God's ability to deliver them. And that not only does God have the ability to deliver them from his threat, but that he will at least deliver them from Nebuchadnezzar's hands. And if not, even under the threat of death, we're not going to serve your gods, we're not going to worship this golden image. And here you see this tremendous spiritual maturity of these three young men. And they knew God could deliver them. They knew that there's nothing that's impossible for God to do. But they readily declared that they did not know in this instance whether God would deliver them from the fire or not. And there are a lot of things that occur in our lives where we know what God can do, that God can do anything. And so he can do anything and everything in this situation. But within that trial, while we know that about him, we do not know what he will do. We know the Bible reveals him to be this powerful, but we can't find a specific promise in the Word of God that guarantees us that we will not go through this kind of tribulation. So we know that he can deliver us from the fiery trial, but we have no promise from God in the Bible that he
always will do that.

0: And so they lay all of this out, the possibility that it might not be God's plan to deliver them from the fire. And this is just a very thorough understanding of the Word of God. They didn't want Nebuchadnezzar thinking that if they ended up in that fire, that their God was any less God by virtue of the fact that they ended up in that furnace, and because he didn't deliver them from that terrible difficulty. Many faith teachers today would say that a Christian to make this kind of a statement that they're making here is kind of a cop-out. And they'd say that Christians possess a lack of faith for leaving God any other option than the one that we want. So we just claim that promise, we just believe that promise, and somehow our faith in a promise God hasn't given us in his word, God is going to be kept to that. But God doesn't look at that at all and say that a person that looks and says, God may do it, he's perfectly capable of doing it, but he may not do it. God doesn't view anyone as lacking faith related to that kind of a situation and an understanding of him. In fact, the Holy Spirit in the New Testament, in the book of Hebrews chapter 11, the great Christian hall of faith that is there, these three Hebrew children are listed in the hall of faith with this understanding of God. In verse 34, as he's listing who through faith subdued kingdoms, worked righteousness, obtained promises, stopped the mouths of lions, quenched the violence of fire. Here, talking about these three, escaped the edge of the sword, out of weakness were made strong, became valiant in battle, and turned to flight the armies of aliens. But to call this phrase that they use, but if not concerning God, to call that a lack of faith anyway, is to ignore the book of Acts. It is certainly to ignore the epistles of the New Testament, and it is to ignore the life of Jesus himself in the Garden of Gethsemane on the night before he was crucified. And he went a little further and he fell on his face and he prayed saying, O Father, if it is possible, let this cup pass from me. Nevertheless, not as I will, but as you will. And that's a mature understanding of what the Word promises us in the midst of tribulation in life. I have watched so many Christians suffer in 35 years of pastoring such heartbreaking crises of faith in their life and such a terrible turmoil in their relationship with God because they claim from God what God has never promised us. They claim promises that do not exist in the Bible. There is no promise in the Bible that guarantees us as Christians that we will always be spared suffering and trial. They demonstrate the maturity of confessing God can, but he may not in his sovereign will. But I think they did it in the same way that any of us should, in a kind of a mature understanding of these things. That when we say God can do this, but he may not do this, we say that with the confidence that since God could spare us the fiery trial, if he doesn't, it must mean that he is up to something even better related to our lives. Not something easier, but something better, something necessary for us to one day hear from the lips of Jesus, well done, thou good and faithful servant, enter into the joy of the Lord. And there have been times in my life where I've gone through things that I haven't understood at all. They didn't seem necessary to me. And, you know, you lose your bearings. The trial is so difficult. It's so awful. All I want is to get out of it. And I think you understand those kind of trials, of course. And then finally it dawns after some amount of time, as is necessary, in the realization, well, okay, he's not delivering me from this fire. So apparently somehow this trial, this fire in my life, is an important part of me one day hearing a well done from him. And that perspective in a trial can take us a long way, infuse a lot of perspective and a lot of encouragement in a trial.
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of courageous faith. We'll have that for you tomorrow on According to the Scriptures as Pastor Damian Kyle revisits Daniel chapter 3. Interested in a CD copy of this message? 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The number is 209-545-5530. That's 209-545-5530. 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The zip code is 95356. According to the Scriptures with Damian Kyle is presented by Calvary Chapel Modesto. We'll see you tomorrow when we'll get right back into our study of Daniel.

0: It all makes sense. This is Ken Ham, President and CEO of Answers in Genesis and the Creation Museum. So which came first, the Exodus or the exile? Did David live before Daniel? Who was Isaiah's prophecy directed toward? So many believers know isolated accounts from Scripture, but they don't understand how these events fit into the scope of history. So the Bible seems like a mess of people, places, and events. But when we teach the Bible chronologically, it makes sense. We've been designed to understand the world in a sequential order, so why don't we teach the Bible this way? When we do, we can easily see that the events flow in a logical way. We see what caused them, and we can see God's hand throughout history.
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2: It's 51 degrees.
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0: Romans 8, verses 1 through 4. There is therefore now no condemnation to those who are in Christ Jesus, who do not walk according to the flesh, but according to the Spirit. For the law of the Spirit of life in Christ Jesus has made me free from the law of sin and death. For what the law could not do in that it was weak through the flesh, God did by sending his own Son in the likeness of sinful flesh on account of sin. He condemned sin in the flesh, that the righteous requirement of the law might be fulfilled in us who do not walk according to the flesh, but according to the Spirit. This has been your sustaining word of the day, brought to you by Calvary Chapel of Manitowoc.
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2: Think of how divided we are. I mean, at first, you know, it's the classic male-female divide, women's rights. Then it's the black-white divide. Then it's like the sexual identity divide. Even the church is divided over Israel. And then we're divided over... And pretty soon what you're going to have is the church called us four and no more. You know, your own family, be the only ones you can tolerate. And even then you're going to have a hard time with it. This is the challenge. Learning how to love is not an easy thing. 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

0: Here's a question, a real important one to consider as we begin today's Bridging the Gap broadcast. How do we know whether we are actually right with God? Or we could put it this way, how do we know we are really a Christian? Well, let's examine ourselves to see if we're in the faith today, shall we? With Pastor Lloyd Pulley. Welcome to the program. 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Here's Pastor Lloyd in 2 Corinthians chapter 13.
1: We've opened this book, you know, with Corinthians, with Paul the Apostle, with one set of mind and just, okay, Lord, what do you have for us here? And what a treasure it's been for me as a pastor watching Paul the Apostle in action with such tenderness and patience and kindness as he exhorted everyone in the love chapter, be love is patient, love is kind, but yet with such boldness, not compromising the truth at all, because love does not rejoice in iniquity, but rejoices in the truth. True love is connected with truth. And when you love somebody, you're going to speak the truth in love. And so all of this that you see in Paul is quite powerful. And I pray the Lord guides us in these last verses, because Paul was writing to people that he poured his life into for a few years. He's writing to a real place with real people, verified that this was written around 25 years after Jesus rose from the grave. Now think about that. 25 years from Jerusalem throughout all the Roman Empire, here in a very prominent Roman city, a thriving church, in just 25 years. I've been here 40 years. I can tell you 25 years ago, a lot of things going on. They were very much aware. Anyone who says anything about the Bible that we don't really know whether those things happened, it's all a story, are speaking out of pure ignorance. They have no idea what they're talking about. Well, I heard this guy online. Yeah, good luck with that. There's a lot of naysayers, but the reality is we have it in stone and coin and the documents and the historical documents and in the New Testament. You'll hear people say, oh, well, we didn't have the Bible together until, you know, the Council of Nicaea, and they decided that Jesus was God, and they didn't know before then, and they made this all up. And this is how people look at the Bible, and it's so silly. Because the early church had thousands of the letters that were copied, passing back and forth. The Corinthian letter would have been passed to the Galatians to the Corinthians. The early church knew who the authoritative letters were, and all 27 books of the Old Testament were widely accepted.

before they finally came together in a single book. They didn't lack for the truth. They had it. And it's a pretty powerful thing. So Paul finishes this letter, years of relationship, tough and tender. He warns, and yet he feeds and protects. He warns because, look, there's too many fluffy messages that for wayward sheep that are prominent in our culture today. You can tell people what they want to hear, and you'll get a big following. But you also need to warn. And he also feeds and protects because also, you know, even in the congregation, there are many people that are prone to deception, struggling, new, trying to figure this out. And there's a tenderness of the Jesus, our shepherd, and Paul models that as well quite beautifully. Probably one of the most notable lessons for a leader is found in the last chapter we looked at, in chapter 12, verse 15. For me, this struck me. It was one of the things I highlighted when I was a young pastor. It stuck with me, but I got to see the richness of it even more going through this letter. As Paul said this, he said, "I will very gladly spend and be spent for your souls." Think about what he's saying there. Whatever it takes, how much he suffered, all that he went through, for the sake of knowing that one more person would have heard the gospel, responded, and be in heaven. And I can tell you, all the suffering he went through, if you could interview Paul right now, was it worth it? Hey, one soul is worth more than everything in the world. Everything in the world will turn to dust. One soul is worth infinite amount. So that's why Paul said, "I will gladly spend and be spent for your souls." And then the other lesson in ministry that you got to learn is not easy. People misread you, malign your motives. They did that with Paul. They questioned his motives. He find himself embarrassed trying to boast and defend himself. But not for his sake. He didn't care whether they liked him or not. He just wanted them to know the truth so they didn't follow those false leaders. But he says this, "Though the more abundantly I love you, the less I am loved." That's a very sobering thought. You know, the people you pour into the most are oftentimes the people that turn on you. And this is the world we live in. Love anything, your heart will be broken, C.S. Lewis wrote. And I think that's a part of it. It's how can we learn to trust the Lord with our hearts, throw it out there and like lay our lives down and see how much he'll give us back our life. Show me a person who lays his life down. Jesus said, if you lay your life down for my name's sake, you will find it. But if you try to save your life, you lose it. If you try to save it for yourself, it doesn't work. And so this is the authority Paul had. The authority was exercised in tears, not in triumphs. It was marked by transparency and in sacrificial integrity. To Paul, it wasn't about winning the argument, but it was about winning the heart back to God. So he's going to give them in this final chapter a plan for his coming, the nature of his authority. He's going to exhort them to do something I'm going to exhort you today with, and that is self-examination, especially as we partake of communion. And then he's going to give them some final advice and some exhortation. Let's jump in. Verse 1. "This will be the third time I'm coming to you," Paul says to them. "By the mouth of two or three witnesses, every word shall be established. I've told you before and foretell as if I were present the second time. And now being absent, I write to those who have sinned before and to all the rest that if I come again, I will not spare. Since you seek proof of Christ speaking in me, who is not weak toward you, but mighty in you." And he gives this warning in a way of him coming with apostolic authority. Now, in many ways, this is a different tone than what he's taken up to this point. He's really been patient and kind with them. But now he's saying that when I come, I'm going to, for your sake, I'm not going to spare those who have been messing with you. I'm not going to be nice and kind to them as they're ripping you off. He's going to deal with them. And you want proof that Christ is speaking to me? He's not weak toward you, but mighty in you. And he's going to show some of that. And I think that part of him is quite interesting because this implies something. It implies there were key witnesses to Paul, that he was faithful. He wasn't taking advantage of them. He wasn't trying to build his resume up at their expense. Listen, this is the world right now we live in social media. People build themselves up at the expense of many others. Because there's only so much pieces of the pie you can pass around, and everyone's trying to get the attention of the multitude and see how many likes they can get and how much money they can generate through their website. So the more provocative and crazy and outlandish you get, the more people want to watch that crazy.

0: And pretty soon you don't know what's real, not to mention all the fake stuff. So I look at Paul, and he had witnesses that could testify of who he was. And listen, there's the benefit of community. When you're around people that know you, when they can vouch for you, they break bread with you, and they've seen your life. They've heard your story. They've heard your testimony, the struggles you've gone through, and the faithfulness that you've exhibited. This is powerful, because if you're only measured by what somebody has an agenda to bring you lower so they can raise themselves, you'll never know what's real. So I love the idea of community, and I feel bad. I mean, listen, I know there are people watching online that are shut-ins, and we pray for them, especially this time of year. It's tough, because they would love to be here and feel the warmth of your breath and the hug and the love that's here in this place, but they can't. There are others that are, by choice, just this is their church. They're curating their own worship experience with this pastor and that pastor and this church and that church. The problem is you cannot learn how to love watching online. It has its advantage when you can't get out when you're sick, but you can't learn how to love online. You can't get hurt either. So it is very protective. You can kind of curate your own little experience, do it yourself religion package. The problem is it won't be real. It's not real until you are putting it into a real time. And this is what Paul does. He's going to come with real authority. But I want you to notice how he tempers that authority. He's going to talk about self-examination. There is a reality where some here, perhaps you need to be recharged. Your batteries have drained out a little bit. You need encouragement. Some of you might need to be exhorted. Hey, get busy. Give your life away. Serve. Some might be rebuked for divisive or sinful behavior. God bless you if you have somebody in your life that can, to your face, say, knock it off. We need that. We need kinds of friends like that. And aren't just going to tell us what we want to hear. But I love how he tempers this in verse 4. He says, this power of Christ that you're going to see in me, he says, though he was crucified in weakness, yet he lives by the power of God. For we also are weak in him, but we shall live with him by the power of God toward you.
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0: Now think of the weakness that Jesus exhibited, if you will, by surrendering himself to the brutal treatment of those who wanted to torture him and kill him. And he said it himself, no one takes my life, I lay it down. They didn't take Jesus' life. They couldn't have unless he yielded himself to it. And this is his strength. His yieldedness is actually his strength. His weakness is his strength. And Paul even says that when I am weak, then I am strong. In the end, weakness will be seen as the great power in the resurrection. And we have a hard time with that, though. We really do. We try to figure out Jesus' submission. To the Greeks, it was foolishness that their king, their God, would die on the cross. To the Jews, it was a stumbling block. No, not our Messiah. He's going to come and reign. But they needed to read the fine print in Isaiah 53 and Psalm 22 and realize he was going to first come and be the lamb that would take away the sin of the world. But he's not done with the Jewish people, although there is a lot of writing about that, a lot of rancor and even divide even in our church over that. I want you to be careful what you're reading and what you're watching. You know, stick with the biblical version in Romans, where he tells us very plainly they've been hardened, they've got a veil over their eyes, they haven't seen as a nation, but God will finish his work with them. What he's started, the present day Israel is definitely God bringing them back into the land from all over. The Jewish people now, more Jewish people, just up until 20 years ago, think about this. 20 years ago, there were more Jews in Brooklyn than there were in Israel. Now that's flipped. Might be 30 years. I mean, might be off by a decade, but it's pretty close. The point is,

that God is doing something. He's not finished with them yet. But we have a hard time seeing Jesus in his humility, in weakness. And we have a hard time in our own lives. Why do we go? We're trying to follow the Lord. Why is it so hard? Why is it so difficult? Why are my friends disowning me? And why am I getting in trouble for believing this because this is what the Bible says? And people want to call me hateful and bigoted for believing the Bible. And man, there's such a current in our culture, anti-Christian. But you know, when I think of that, I think of this young person who came up to me recently. And I was very touched by this prayer request. It was a prayer request that God would help this person's heart because of a family situation where these two siblings were rivals growing up. And one of them, she felt, got all the looks and got all the ability to make a lot of money. And she doesn't even care about the Lord. And the other one wants to follow the Lord, but everything's hard, and she wasn't blessed with all the other attributes. And I was touched by the concern because the struggle with envy and a little bitterness was there. I just reminded, Psalm 73 is so powerful. When you see that, you'll understand why the psalmist struggled. Why do the wicked prosper so much? Why are they doing so good? I'm trying to follow the Lord, and it's hard and hard and hard. It's even harder. And the amazing thing is that Psalm 73, the psalmist was struggling with the same thing. Why are they prospering? And the Lord says, listen, you know, they're in slippery places. You know, count your blessings when you don't have all the looks and all of the money and all of the power. Because if you did, what would happen to your heart? You would trust in those things. And an indifference would come. And so this other person has all the benefits, is indifferent toward God, doesn't want anything to do with God. And I reminded this person, I said, maybe some of the struggle you're going through is making you come back to the Lord and just don't get bitter, but get deeper in him. And be thankful that maybe God protected you from getting rich and having a model's face and having all the benefits the world would cherish, because you might have been drawn away from God. I thank God the trials I've gone through. I've gone through my fair share. I don't know what the future holds. I hear Vincent's story in Africa, and I'm blown away, you know, when I think of all the stuff they've gone through and how difficult it is. They have to fight for every step forward. Two steps forward, one step back. There's always something happening. And yet it just deepens him even more. It gives him more resolve and more, okay, I'm going for it. I'm not going to get comfortable in this world. It's kind of like even in a marriage. When a couple comes in for counseling, they're staring at each other with daggers, and they're just bitter and angry, and they're frustrated, and I'm like, all right, this is good. Because they still care. But when one comes in, like, I don't care, it's her problem, you know, she's got a problem, I don't know why I'm here. It's like once that indifference comes in, it's over. Well, you don't want that indifference with your walk with God. But the enemy will try to discourage you. They'll try to make you frustrated with God. And if you're angry with God about something, good. That's something to work with. You know, it won't do anything for you, but at least be honest with God. I really don't like how you allow this to happen, Lord, and I need to have some answers. Keep seeking him. So we have a difficult time, but you know what? This is the reality. The earth is ripe for judgment. I mean, I'm seeing so much happen so fast, I never could have imagined it. Biggest challenge of this verse is, you know, hearts that are not ready to receive this. This was what Paul the apostle is trying to convey here. In this very independent age that you and I live in, people don't see their need for community. They live in a sea of critics challenging truth. Marxists are in New York. Crazy immigrant situations that are unresolvable. There's so much tension, so much divide. Think of how divided we are. I mean, at first, you know, it's the classic male-female divide, women's rights. Then it's the black-white divide. Then it's like the sexual identity divide. And then even the church is divided over Israel. And then we're divided over, and pretty soon what you're going to have is the church called the us four and no more. You know, your own family, be the only ones you can tolerate. And even then you're going to have a hard time with. This is the challenge. Learning how to love is not an easy thing. Be patient with each other and grow. But let me tell you, any fool can confound the wise with seven questions they can't answer. It's easy to do. But the reality

0: Reality is when you put your life in the lines. You know, detractors are brilliant at deflecting the nonsense. I was listening to one notable atheist say that God is a fairy tale for those afraid of the dark. And the Christian apologist replied, atheism is a fairy tale for those afraid of the light. And that's exactly true. You know, if God shines a light on our heart, what will we be honest and willing to take an honest look and go, this is who I am? You know, Paul did his best to try to communicate this heart throughout his letter. But now it climaxes in verse 5 where he's going to be coming. He's warned them he's coming with apostolic authority. So before the Lord comes and deals with them, and this is true today. Look, if we would judge ourselves, we wouldn't have to be judged or disciplined. The difference between a child and an adult. A child needs discipline. An adult disciplines themselves. And so this is essentially, he wants to come out of baby Christianity and come into maturity and realize, I need to examine myself. I need to take an honest look at myself. So he says in verse 5, examine yourselves as to whether you are in the faith. That is the most important question. Do you know if you were to breathe your last that you are going to be in God's presence for eternity in heaven? Do you have that assurance? Now, there are many Christians that the more they're in the Word of God, the more assured they are of God's promise. And it's quite different from their own feelings on it. They just know God has spoken. But there are Christians that are not that knowledgeable of the Word of God. They're not that knowledgeable of the promises. They have their doubts and they struggle and they're targets of the enemy. So he wants them to take the time to examine themselves to see whether they're in the faith. Test yourselves. Now, how would you do that? Do you know yourselves? Do you not know yourselves that Jesus Christ is in you? Are you aware of that? Unless you're disqualified, you know you're his. Unless you're disqualified. What would that mean to be disqualified as a believer? Well, it would mean that you're not a believer. But you might think you're a believer. You're a make-believer. How can you know that you truly are in the faith? The irony is, in verse 6, he says, I trust that you will know that we are not disqualified. They've been examining Paul, challenging Paul, questioning Paul, but they weren't examining themselves. They were very quick to criticize and condemn Paul, but they didn't see themselves. See, self-deception is always our biggest enemy. It really is. It doesn't matter how many demons are after you. They have no authority. It doesn't matter how much this world system is going to be against you. They can't touch who you are. The biggest danger we all face is what I stare at in the mirror every morning. Me, myself, and I, the trinity of stupidity, exactly. That's my biggest danger. That's the thing I've got to be aware of. Self-deception is the big danger. We can be so easily lured in by the siren call of pleasure and individualism. How I feel is the measure of all things. This is where our culture is. We've taken our eyes off of what's most important. It's in danger of being a counterfeit Christianity, and indeed there is. It's more positive mental thinking than it is true Christianity. And so this is an emphasis of how important it is for a person to know they're truly saved. So look, you know how important it is in a courtroom. If you go to court and you hear somebody testify, even the Bible says you hear the first person testify and you think they're right until you the next one cross-examines them. Cross-examination is so important in a court case. You can't just hear one side and draw an opinion. And yet we do it all the time. You hear one side of the story. And instead of hearing the other side, you draw a conclusion.
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2: It's 53 degrees.
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4: Today's Wisdom for Women is Proverbs 14, verse 23. All hard work brings a profit, but mere talk leads only to poverty. Bottom line, girls, talk is cheap. We can apply this to every facet of our lives. Let me say, there is virtue and profit from doing our best, going the extra mile. But dragging around, putting things off, calling everything a chore, is just a bad way to live. So let me ask, are there three areas in your life you would like to improve? Me too. It's time for spring cleaning, so let's write them down and let's get to it, because talk is cheap. Do you have a closet in your house you need to declutter? Write it down. Set a date. Say next Saturday. Declutter front hall closet. Don't put it off. Get to it. You'll love the results because all hard work brings a profit. Maybe you need some spring cleaning in a relationship. Don't put it off. Ask the Lord to give you one tangible step to build a bridge with someone. I know. Sometimes it's hard to be the first one to take that step. But remember, our proverb today says, all hard work brings a profit. And how about spring cleaning in your spiritual life? How about decluttering a negative habit? How about reading a psalm a day for the next week? You know what they say? If there's dust on your Bible, there's dirt in your life. All hard work, though, brings a profit. This is Debbie Bryson praying that the practical wisdom of God's Word will make you wise.
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1: The gospel is God's wonderful story of his beloved son. It's a message of grace to be received in faith. It's not a code of laws to be obeyed or good advice to be followed. It's not a system of ritual observances or a call to submit to certain ordinances. It does not set forth the claims of any human church organization, however venerable, nor does it exhort men to seek after experiences, however remarkable, though a blessed experience follows its acceptance. It simply sets forth Christ crucified and risen as the Savior of all who believe in him. When the Mormon elder comes declaring that an angel revealed a gospel of salvation through a restored church and renewed ordinances, it's another gospel. In fact, Paul dealt with it in Galatians chapter 1. Even if we or an angel from heaven should preach any other gospel to you, let him be accursed. And he says it twice, just in case we missed it the first time. The legalist comes in insisting that salvation is by obedience to God's holy law, just being good enough. He's preaching another gospel. By the deeds of the law, no flesh shall be justified. The revivalist comes promising salvation to those who make a full surrender of all that they have to God and who pay the price of full salvation. That's a different gospel. The price was paid on Calvary by Jesus Christ. The modernist prats in the glowing terms and phrases of salvation by character, salvation by altruism, salvation by ethical culture. That's a different gospel. The Christian Scientist denies the reality of sin, disease, and death, and lulls sinners to sleep by telling them that God is all and all is God, even going so far as to declare the death of Christ was unreal, his resurrection simply spiritual, and that the blood of Jesus was no more efficacious to cleanse from sins when shed upon the accursed tree than when it was flowing in his veins. That's a different gospel. There is no other gospel, guys. There can't be. And if there is, we're in serious trouble. How many gospels are out there? How many good news statements are out there? There's only one that could save. There's salvation in no other name, Peter said. No other name given under heaven. It's pretty simple. And this is something I kind of said before, but I want to drive home. When people ask you about the Lord, ask you a question about the Bible, please, please, please do not say, Pastor Joe said. Do not say that. Say, it is written. This is what the Bible says. I'm a nobody. I don't carry any weight. It's what the Bible has to say, not what I have to say. And so we make disciples by sharing the gospel message, by sharing the scriptures with them. And again, apart from that, there's no power because a bloodless gospel is an empty gospel. If there's no shedding of blood, there is no remission of sins. But Christ died once for sins, the just for the unjust. Why? In order to bring us to God. See, that's the problem. Sin separated us. Jesus brings us together. He's the mediator, the bridge builder. You know, think about the people over the centuries that have given their lives for the gospel message, for sharing it with others. It's pretty incredible. And the only reason they can do that is because they came to that saving faith and they believe with all their heart that this is the only message out there to save people, and they knew where they were going. Think about Paul the Apostle. Lystra, you know, he's stoned to death, right? They leave him in the streets. His men come and they gather. He gets up. Where does he go? Goes back to Lystra. Like, no, Paul, don't go there, right? They stoned you once. It's not going to be good. No, they need to hear the gospel. I'm trusting in the Lord. Now, I'm praying about going back to Russia in January. Russia is not like what Paul went through. Russia's

I love going there. I love the men there. They are just awesome, awesome guys. And so another pastor's conference, they asked me to come out there. And Lord willing, if I can get my visa all done, I'm going. The first time people were afraid because the war was going to break out. Well, now there is a war. I'm still not afraid because I think God has called me to go. So, you know, my poor wife has to put up with me, but she trusts the Lord. But it's not easy. We are to contend for this faith, guys, no matter what. Are we willing to sacrifice everything to see someone go to heaven? Because think about the people that sacrificed to witness to us. Wow. I'll give you a couple examples of what martyrs left behind. Polycarp, Bishop of Smyrna, friend and pupil of John the Apostle. He was 86 years old and urged by the Roman proconsul to reproach Christ and be set free. And this is what he said. He said, 86 years have I served him, Jesus, and he never did me any injury. How then can I blaspheme my King and my Savior? Wow, that's a pretty bold statement. The proconsul said, I have respect for your age. Simply say away with the atheist and be set free. Polycarp solemnly said, away with the atheist, pointing to the pagan crowd. And he went to the stake, thanking God for counting him worthy to be numbered among the martyrs. John Huss, pastor of Prague, was arrested, condemned, sentenced to be burned by a church council in 1415. When Huss heard his sentence pronounced, he fell to his knees and prayed, Lord Jesus, forgive my enemies. Then when he was chained to the stake, he prayed, in thee, O Lord, do I put my trust. Let me never be ashamed. He was known as the morning star of the Reformation. He died at the stake. Bishop Hooper, martyrdom. He offered a pardon upon his recantation, saying, consider that life is sweet and death is bitter. True, said he, but the death to come is more bitter and the life to come is more sweet. Wow. Yeah, he knows where he's going. 1555, July 1st, John Bradford was burned to death. He was chaplain to King Edward VI of England, one of the most popular preachers of his day, but martyred for his faith. And as he was being driven out to Newgate to be burned, permission was given him to speak. And from the wagon in which he rode to his death, the entire way out from West London to Newgate, he shouted, Christ, Christ, none but Christ. Wow. You wonder how many hearts were touched. Having been banished, Cyprian suffered martyrdom at Carthage in 258. When the sentence of death was read to him, he said, I heartily thank Almighty God who is pleased to set me free from the chains of the body. He knows where he's going. And a lot of persecution, as we've seen, comes from those who believe they're Christians, against true Christians. From 1555 to 1558, Queen Mary, the Catholic ruler in England, had 288 Protestant reformers burned at the stake. Men like John Rogers, John Hooper, Roland Taylor, Robert Farah, John Bradford, Nicholas Ridley, Hugh Latimer, Thomas Cranmer. And why were they burned? Because they stood by a truth, the truth that the real presence of Jesus' body is not in the Eucharist, but in heaven at the Father's right hand. And for that truth, they endured the excruciating pain of being burned alive. And you can read Fox's Book of Martyrs. Millions of Christians have been given their lives for their faith and were examples to us of what true faith is all about. And the persecution of the church today, more Christians are being martyred for their faith than any other time in history. But there's only one other time in history where more will be put to death. And that's during the tribulation period, as those that come to Christ will be martyred for their faith, and that will be in the millions, innumerable. I'll share this story with you, and this just shows how someone is willing to share Jesus with others at any cost. Any cost. A man's named Joseph, and he came to know Jesus Christ as his Lord and Savior, and he did this by coming out of the Muslim religion. Again, very difficult, not easy. But this is what the Great Commission is all about. This is what we're told. One day, Joseph, who was walking along one of those hot

dirty African roads, met someone who shared the gospel of Jesus Christ with him. Then and there, he accepted Jesus as his Lord and Savior, and the power of the Holy Spirit began transforming his life. He was filled with such excitement and joy that the first thing he wanted to do was go back and return to his own village and share the same good news with the members of his local tribe. Joseph began going from door to door, telling everyone he met about the cross of Jesus and the salvation that it offered, expecting their faces to light up just as he had. We've all experienced that, haven't we? You know, go and tell family, friends, we're so excited, and they look at you like you're crazy. Well, to his amazement, the villagers not only didn't care, they became violent. The men of the village seized him and held him to the ground while the women beat him with strands of barbed wire. He was dragged from the village and left to die alone in the bush. Joseph somehow managed to crawl to a water hole, and there, after days of passing in and out of consciousness, found the strength to get up. He couldn't understand the hostile reception he had received from the people he had known all of his life. Finally, he decided that he must have left something out or not told the story correctly. So after rehearsing the message, he decided to go back and share his faith again. He limped into the circle of huts and began to proclaim Jesus. He died for you so that you might find forgiveness and come to know the living God. Again, he was grabbed by the men of the village, held while the women beat him, reopening the wounds that had just begun to heal. Once more, they dragged him unconscious from the village and left him to die. To have survived the first beating was truly remarkable. To live through the second was a miracle. Again, days later, Joseph awoke in the wilderness, bruised, scarred, and determined in his heart to go back. He returned to the small village, and this time they attacked him before he had a chance to open his mouth. As they flogged him for the third and probably the last time, he again spoke to them of Jesus Christ, the Lord. And before he passed out, the last thing he saw was that the women who were beating him had begun to weep. This time he awoke in his own bed. The ones who had so severely beaten him were now trying to save his life and nurse him back to health, and the entire village came to know Jesus Christ. Do you really think, hearing that story before you knew the ending, that anything good would come out of this? Absolutely not. But that's just a human perspective, right? We look at that and go, man, run away. You're going to die. But he didn't. And the whole village got saved because one man's life was not as important as the entire village, because he knew he would be with the Lord. He was a witness of Jesus Christ. And for the most part, we will never endure what he went through to bring the gospel message to people. But are we willing to share our faith with others? Are we willing to bring the gospel message to others? You know, remember what Paul wrote in Romans 1:16. I'm not ashamed of the gospel of Jesus Christ. Why? Because it is the power of God to salvation to everyone who believes, to the Jew first and also to the Greek. It's the power of God unto salvation. God's power working through our lives to touch the lives of others. Because faith comes by hearing, being compromised. Many of you may remember the late Robert Schuller. He impacted many, many, many Christian lives, many pastors, but not in a good way. This is what his theology is about. You tell me if this is another gospel. What does it mean to be saved? Wow, that's a great question, right? It means to be permanently lifted from sin, psychological self-abuse with all of its consequences as seen above, and shame to self-esteem, and it's God's glorifying human need meeting, constructive and creative consequences. Salvation is defined as a rescue from shame to glory. To be born again means that we must be changed from a negative to a positive self-image, from inferiority to self-esteem, from fear to love, from doubt to trust. So what's the real effect of being saved? Glory restored is the real fruit of salvation. Is that anywhere in the gospel of Jesus Christ? Absolutely not. Then what he's teaching, or what he's taught, does not bring forth salvation, but damnation. And that may seem harsh, but it's a reality. Is there anything about repentance? No. Of turning from sin to the Lord? Absolutely not. What's it about? Me. Self-esteem. I want to feel better. It's a feel-good gospel.
But that

feel-good gospel sends people to hell. It doesn't bring them to the Lord. And here's the what's happened is that pastors like Rick Warren and Bill Hybels, as well as many others, were taught by Robert Schuller. So you wonder where all this stuff comes from? It's reproduced. And thus, we have to contend for the faith, earnestly contend for the faith which once and for all was delivered to us. It's a wrestling match. It's a battle. You know, that word, what it basically, Jude is saying is, for once and for all, is once to be perpetually validated, never needing to be repeated. Absolutely. Does the Bible need to be updated? Nope. Absolutely not. You'll hear people say that. Well, you know, we're living in the 21st century. And we have to change it to fit our needs for our day today. Now, that may sound good to some people, but let's think about this for a minute. Almighty God, creator of heaven and earth, who knows all things, knows the beginning from the end, didn't know what we would need for the 21st century. Well, that's not my God. Sorry, it's not. My God knows all things. And has the heart of man really changed? No. Sin is sin. We may change the name of the sin, but sin is sin. The heart of man is still the same. He's born in sin. He has plenty of his own sin. And thus they need a Savior. They need Jesus. So this is what we're fighting for. This is what's been entrusted to the saints for every generation. One writer said this. He said, once means that the faith was delivered one time and doesn't need to be delivered again. Of course, we distribute this truth again and again, but it was delivered by God to the world through the apostles and prophets once. God may speak today, but never in the authoritative way that he spoke through the first apostles and prophets as recorded in the New Testament and really through the Old Testament from Genesis through Revelation. It's complete. You don't add to it, you don't take away from it. But there are those who bring these destructive heresies or teachings that will destroy a person in hell. That's why this is so important for us, guys. But how could false brethren get into true assemblies of saints? Because the soldiers went to sleep at the post. They're not paying attention to what's going on. They become complacent, careless. And what's Jude doing here? In a sense, Jude's blowing the trumpet. You know, can you imagine sleeping in your bed, you're sound asleep, and, you know, your wife comes in, your husband comes in, and blows the trumpet right in your ear? That's going to wake you up, right? That's what Jude is doing here. Think about it. This is the early church, guys. And look at the problems they had. And here we are now in the 21st century. Do you think it's gotten better? No. It's not better. It's probably getting worse because now with social media, we have more false teaching flooding into the lives of people. We need to heed the warning. What we're going to do next week in part three of our study is look at faith threatened from within. And this is important because within the, you know, Satan for years attacked the church from without, right? You know, trying to destroy it, put people to death, Christians to death and stuff. It only made the church stronger. You know, you even see that today in China. When my wife's grandfather, he was a missionary in China before the communists came in. And he spent years there. In fact, Julie's mom was born in China. Her birth certificate was just a little piece of paper. There was no other records of it. That was all. And then the communists came in, and the missionaries had to flee. And it was scary. And Julie's grandfather was so discouraged. He spent all those years there trying to bring people to Jesus. And he thought, you know what? It was a waste of time. And it wasn't. Because when you look at what is going on in China today, yeah, China is trying to crush the Christian church, trying to destroy Christians. But their faith is growing. It wasn't gone.

Did it go underground? Yeah, but it spread. You see, the work that he brought forth there in China continues on today. And we need to remember that. What seems like nothing's happening, it seems so hopeless. Why do this anymore? Because we don't see the big picture. We don't know that gospel tract that we gave to someone that they put in their pocket and walked away disgusted. We don't know when he's going to read that tract and maybe come to saving faith. Don't ever give up. Fight the good fight of faith. It's that important. And Jude is going to deal with the judgment of these teachers by looking farther on here, as we will see over the next several weeks, the past judgments of false teachers and then the future judgment of them. He's going to show us how we can walk so we don't stumble. All important things for the days we're living in. And these false teachers are apostates. They're not real Christians. They may use some Christian jargon. They know about Jesus, but they've never made that commitment. And the evidence is seen in what they say and what they do. You know, I shared this with you last time, but I think it bears repeating from Warren Wiersbe. He said, the church is always one generation short of extinction. If our generation fails to guard the truth and entrust it to our children, then that will be the end. When you think of the saints and martyrs who suffered and died so that we might have God's truth, it makes you want to take your place in God's army and be faithful unto death. What does it mean to contend for the faith? The Greek word is an athletic term that gives us our English word, agonize. It's the picture of a devoted athlete competing in the Greek games and stretching his nerves and muscles to do his very best to win. You never fight the Lord's battles from a rocking chair or a soft bed. Both the soldier and the athlete must concentrate on doing their best and giving their all. There must also be teamwork, believers working together to attack and defeat the enemy. Sometimes you'll hear well-meaning people say, well, it's fine to contend for the faith, but don't be so contentious. While it's true that some of God's soldiers have been the cause of quarrels and divisions, it's also true that some of them have paid a great price to defend the faith. As Christian soldiers, we must not fight each other or go around looking for trouble. But when the banner of Christ is in danger of being taken by the enemy, we cannot sit idly by, nor can we ever hope to win the victory by wearing kid gloves. Charles Spurgeon once said that the new views are not the old truth in a better dress, but deadly errors with which we can have no fellowship. False doctrine is a deadly poison that must be identified, labeled, and avoided. Spurgeon also said, I cannot endure false doctrine, however neatly it may be put before me. Would you have me eat poisoned meat because the dish is of the choicest ware? We must always speak the truth in love, and the weapons we must use be spiritual. And at the same time, we must dare to take our stand for the faith, even if our stand offends some and upsets others. We're not fighting personal enemies, but the enemies of the Lord. It's the honor and glory of Jesus Christ that's at stake. Fight the good fight of faith. Absolutely. Remember what the Christian songwriter Keith Green said. He said, I, Satan, used to have to sneak around, but now they just open their doors. No one's looking for my tricks because no one believes in me anymore. We have to be wise and use the discernment that God has entrusted to us, because he's given to us faith to contend for. You know, there are eternal consequences attached to what we present to people. Is it the true gospel or is it a false gospel? The true will save, the false will send a person thinking they're going to heaven to hell. The truth about Christ must come back to the forefront of our battle cry, guys. We must stand for the true gospel no matter the cost. One writer said, when the faith is at stake, our salvation is at stake. If the truth is lost, salvation is lost. The apostles and reformers were willing to die for the sake of the faith because they cared about whether the message of salvation would be preserved. They cared about people and about the glory of God. There's the key. People's lives are at stake. Their eternal destiny is at stake. That's the most important thing. Don't lose sight

that and fight the good fight of faith. Earnestly contend for it, the faith that's been entrusted to you. Let's pray. Father, we thank you for your word this morning. And it is, it's like a giant trumpet that is being blown to awaken us about the battle that's before us. And we must stand strong no matter what. It's not about popularity. It's about the truth. And Lord, help us to stand strong in the faith, not compromising, but Lord, in the love of Jesus Christ, bring the gospel message to a world that's in darkness. We ask this in Jesus' name. Amen.

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If you would like a personal copy of this message, mention today's date when you contact us. Our mailing address is Calvary Chapel, Manitowoc, Post Office Box 224, Manitowoc, Wisconsin, 54221-0224. 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Until next time, may the Lord nourish you with His sustaining word.

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1: Welcome to The Word for Today, featuring the Bible teaching ministry of Pastor Chuck Smith, founder of the Calvary Chapel Movement. This radio program is a chapter-by-chapter, verse-by-verse study through the entire Bible. And on today's edition of The Word for Today, Pastor Chuck continues his message, The Greatest Example, as we pick up in Hebrews chapter 12, verse 1. And now, with today's study, here's Pastor Chuck.
2: So we turn now to Hebrews chapter 12.

thing we are also encompassed about with so great a cloud of witnesses. Now, what this does not mean is that the Old Testament saints, which are spoken of in chapter 11, are sitting there in heaven watching the activities on the earth. It doesn't mean that they're just watching us to see how we're going to react and respond, and we got this big gallery up here of Old Testament saints. It does mean that their life of faith and accomplishments through faith are a witness to us of what faith can do when we exercise faith in our own lives. Their lives bear witness to us of the value of walking with God. And seeing that their lives are such a witness to us, let us run with patience the race that is set before us as we look unto Jesus. So their lives become an example to us of the life of faith. But we look from them to the greatest example of all, and that is of Jesus Christ. So we're encompassed with this great cloud of witnesses. They bear witness to us of the value of living for God, living a life of faith and commitment to God. Life here is likened unto a race, as it is many places in the New Testament. Paul said, I've fought a good fight, I've finished the course, I've kept the faith, the race course, I've completed it. He said, they which run in a race run all, only one receives the prize, so run that you may obtain. Give all you've got to this race. Go all out. Seeing we are encompassed about with this great cloud of witness, let us run with patience the race that is set before us as we look unto Jesus. This word look in the Greek is an interesting word. There are several Greek words translated look or to look. One is to glance. One is to study. One is to look and to contemplate. This particular Greek word is used only here in the New Testament. It isn't used anywhere else in the New Testament. The word literally means to stare with sort of awe and admiration. Just to stare at Jesus as we see the fullness of God's glory manifested in Him. He is the author and the finisher of our faith. Now, God has given to every man a measure of faith. The faith that I have in my heart, lest any man should boast. So our salvation, the faith by which I believe, is God's gift. In 1 Corinthians 12, Paul lists faith as one of the gifts of the Spirit. Jesus is the author of our faith. He's the one who's planted faith in our hearts. He also is the finisher. He which has begun a good work in you shall continue to perform it. I am persuaded that God will perfect that which concerns us. So having begun, He continues His work in our lives. He's the author, the finisher. He's the beginning, the end. He said, I am the Alpha and the Omega, the beginning and the end. And that's true of creation, but it's also true of God's new creation in us. He is the author of it. He's the finisher of it. He's the author and the finisher of our faith. Looking unto Him, the author and the finisher of our faith, who for the joy that was set before Him endured the cross. Now, Jesus is our example as we run the race. There are going to be hardships along the way. God doesn't promise us an easy life. In this world, Jesus said, you will have tribulation, but be of good cheer, I've overcome the world. After He describes the characteristics of the Christian in the Sermon on the Mount, then He said, blessed are ye when men

0: shall revile you and persecute you and say all manner of evil against you falsely. Who? The peacemakers, the merciful, the good people. Life isn't going to be easy because you are an alien in this world when you walk with Jesus Christ. You're out of step with the world. The world doesn't like that. You're a threat to them. You cause them to feel guilty. They don't like feeling guilty. They like to go ahead and just be filthy and dirty without having to be concerned with the fact that I'm dirty. They're offended because you don't like their filthy stories. It sort of cuts them when you say, oh, that's filthy, instead of laughing hilariously. And they don't like that. And their response is that of striking out, of persecuting. Blessed are ye when men shall revile you. Christ is our example. Look at what they did to him. But who for the joy that was set before him? Now in running the race, the prize of winning is the incentive. The glory that comes to the victor. The joy of victory. In Christ's case, it was the joy of being able to bring to us victory over sin, freedom from sin, forgiveness of sin. The joy of being able to redeem us from our lost condition. Who for the joy that was set before him, and with Christ also the joy of just doing the will of God. For he said, I delight to do thy will, O God. The joy of knowing I'm doing what God wants me to do. Do you have that joy in your life? Do you know that you are doing what God wants you to do? Hey, there's tremendous joy in that. Just knowing I'm doing what God wants me to do. My life is in harmony with the eternal plan of God. For the joy that was set before him, he endured the cross. I think that sometimes we are prone to think that the cross was just sort of a duty that Jesus accepted and, you know, that he just sort of, well, it's part of life. No, he despised the shame of the thing. He endured it, despising the shame. In fact, it was loathsome to him. You remember in the garden, he was praying that God, if possible, would take an alternate course. Father, if it is possible, let this cup pass from me. Nevertheless, not what I will, but thy will be done. If man can be saved by being religious, by being good, by being sincere, by being anything, let this cup pass from me. But Jesus drank the cup. He endured the cross, though he despised the shame, and is now sat down at the right hand of the throne of God. Having triumphed, he now sits there in the eternal glory. For consider him that endured such contradiction of sinners against himself. The contradiction of sinners. Here's a man whose life was marked by love, by goodness, by good deeds. One time when they took up stones to kill him, he said, hey, I've done a lot of good things. You know, I've healed the blind. I've caused the lame to walk. I've restored life. The dead. For which one of these things are you going to stone me now? Hey, we're not stoning you because you're being a man are constantly saying you're the Son of God. But you see, he went around doing good, and yet the most evil deed ever was perpetrated against him when they crucified him on the cross. Here, the man who did nothing but good is the victim of one of the foulest deeds. Here, a man who proclaimed and taught love as the supreme value of life and then demonstrated that love. Being killed in the most hateful way. Receiving the venom of man. Such contradiction of sinners against himself. In other words, as we run this race and we face the difficulties, sometimes we are prone to get weary. The obstacles, the hurdles, as we're doing this cross-country run. And we're prone to get weary in life of persecution because I've been good. Taking it on the other cheek because I won't strike back. Consider him. The contradiction against sinners that he experienced. Lest you be weary in your own mind. For which one of you have actually resisted unto blood as you were striving against sin? Here was Jesus striving against sin and he resisted unto the shedding of his blood. But you don't have it that bad. None of us have been martyred for our faith in Jesus Christ. We may receive some verbal abuse. And it is possible that some of you have actually experienced physical abuse. Could be that you have family that don't understand. And you've experienced physical abuse, but really so little compared to what Jesus endured. Now he changes the subject and deals with the subject now of God's correcting procedures with his children. Our Father is a loving Father. And he loves us so much that he corrects us when we do wrong. Now, I want you to notice that God's work in our lives is not that of punishment. And I think that in dealing with our children and in their mistakes, that they understand that we are not punishing them, but we're seeking to correct them. God's dealing with us is dealing with us for correction, and correction is for our good and for our benefit. I think that so often we picture God in the wrong posture. And I think that this probably is a reversion many times back to Sunday school. That, the Sunday school teacher to keep us in line sort of warns us about God. You know, if you're bad, God's watching you and God doesn't like you to be bad. Well, he doesn't like us to be bad, but he likes us. He doesn't like our badness, but he likes us. And like my little grandson who I shared with you, came home and said, "Daddy, is God watching me?" He said, "Why do you ask that? Sunday school teacher told me." "Why did your Sunday school teacher tell you?" "Because I was bad." "But is it true? Is God watching me?" Chuck said, "Yep. It's true, William. God's watching you. Because he loves you so much, he can't take his eyes off of you." It's true, God does watch us. Not as a policeman to put the handcuffs on us the moment we do something wrong, throw us into jail. Watching us is a loving father, so concerned with his child, he just can't take his eyes off it. Have you ever had that kind of an experience? I know my little grandkids, they come over and I just watch them constantly. I can't take my eyes off of them. Everything they do is just so cute. It's amazing, even their naughty little spells. My wife and I will turn to each other and say, "Isn't that cute? Look at that, you know." They're having a brainstorm. Man, things for which we would have really whacked our own kids. They're cute now with our grandkids. Boy, we spoil them something horrible. God spoils us something awful too. But he loves us, but he loves us enough that he does correct us when necessary. Have you not forgotten the exhortation which speaks to you as unto children? My son, despise thou not the chastening of the Lord, nor faint when you are rebuked of him. For whom the Lord loveth, he chasteneth, and scourgeth every son whom he receives. And if you endure chastening, God is dealing with you as sons. For what son is he whom the father chasteneth not? But if you be without chastisement, whereof all are partakers, then you're actually a bastard and not a son. Don't despise the chastening of the Lord. It's proof that God loves you. It's proof that you're a son. Now, if you can do evil and get by with it, then be very concerned. You know, if you've been cheating over a long period of time, you've been getting by with it. You've been living in a false relationship for a long time, you're getting by with it. And you better be careful. That's a good indication you're not a son. You're in a dangerous place. If you can sin with impunity, without getting caught. But you know, the neat thing about God is that he loves us so much, he's going to make sure we get caught. And that sometimes is a cause of great consternation in the mind of the Christian, because everybody on the job may be cheating a little bit on their time card. And so because everybody is doing it, I'm tempted, and so I, you know, cheat on my time card, whap, I get zapped right like that. But they all did it, you know. None of them got caught. Well, they're not sons. They're not sons. God won't let you get by with it, you see. Because you're a son. God's going to see that you get caught. So that's not fair. Well, it really is. It really is. God will not let you get by with sin. God will not let you get by with evil because you're his son. And though everybody else may get by, not you. So when you get caught, just rejoice. Say, oh, all right, I'm his son. He doesn't let me get by with evil. And it's proof that you're his son. If we endure chastening, God deals with us as sons. If you're without chastisement, then you're not a son. Furthermore, we had fathers of our flesh which corrected us, and we gave them reverence. Shall we not much rather be in subjection to the Father of spirits and live? For they verily for a few days chastened us after their own pleasure, but he for our profit, that we might be partakers of his holiness. Now, our parents corrected us for their pleasure. In other words, to make it easier on them many times. You know, we had rules in our house that were just making things easier on my parents. And a lot of the correction was for their convenience, or a lot of the rules were for their convenience. They weren't necessarily thinking of my good always. They were thinking of their own convenience many times. How many times I heard that story? Now, son, this hurts me worse than it hurts you. Somehow I never believed that until I became a father. Then I understood. When God corrects us, it's always for our profit. It's for our benefit. Now, if we reverenced our earthly fathers who trained us and brought us up in the right path, how much more should we respect our heavenly Father who for our profit corrects us? Now, no chastening for the present seems to be joyous, and I'm sure we can all say amen to that. When you're going through a chastening process, it's never a real joy. I mean, how many of you really enjoyed the spankings that you got, you know? It was, to me, you know, I would always go into that nobody loves me mood. I'd be in the dark bedroom because Dad would take me in the bedroom. Family would be out there playing in the other room, you know. And you could hear all the noise out there, but you'd be in the dark bedroom and Dad would talk to me and then he would spank me and course, I would yell so that he'd, you know, go easier, you know, make him think he was really getting through. And then he'd walk out and close the door. It'd be dark. I'd lie there in the bed. I'd cry. Wish I were dead. They'd be sorry then that they spanked me if I, you know, they came in and I was dead. Then I'd think of my little brother, how he would be crying if I were dead, and I'd cry more, you know. Now, if any of you are psychologists, you can have a lot of fun with that, I suppose. But you lie there for a while, and you go through the whole little routine, and then it's all over. You know, sounds like they're really having fun. You know, what am I doing in here? Go out and see what's going on, you know. Why are they laughing? And so you go out and you join in with the family again, and I can join in again. You see, I've been punished. Now, before, I really couldn't join in because I was guilty.
1: 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Join us again next time as Pastor Chuck continues his verse-by-verse study through the Bible. That's right here on the next edition of The Word for Today.
0: Now may the Lord be with you and keep you in His love and grace, watching over you, guiding you, protecting you through this week. May you be enriched in Christ Jesus in all things. And may your understanding of God's love be increased day by day as you begin to fathom the depths, experience the heights of God's love and grace and mercies towards you through Jesus, our Lord.

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2: It's important to remember that none of us are so righteous that we can't do something unbelievably wicked. And coming up, Pastor Xavier Reese discusses the simple truths about our ever-present sin nature and God's incredible mercy that always offers us an alternative.
3: One day a soldier of Alexander was called in by a top general because of his lifestyle. And he said, "What is your name?" He says, "Alexander." He says, "I give you one of two choices. You are marring the name of Alexander the Great. Change your name or change your life." You are supposed to be Christians, ladies and gentlemen. Change your name or change your life. One of the two. You mar the name of Christ, and so do I if I don't live up to it. Sometimes Christians boast of their flirting with sin or their downright compromise as if they've gotten away with it and somehow they don't have to realize any consequences. Galatians 6:7-8 says, "Do not be deceived. God is not mocked. For whatever man sows, that he will also reap. For if he sows to the flesh, he will reap of the flesh corruption. If he sows to the Spirit, he will reap of the Spirit everlasting life." No one, none of us, get away with anything. You pay up front or you pay at the end. It's all up to you. At other times, Christians think that they are in control and know how far to go, trusting their own abilities or the base of pride, thinking we're cool. Many people have sat in your seat, ladies and gentlemen, in the 30-some years of this ministry. Men, women committed, loved the Lord, used tremendously, and I've seen them destroy their lives. The believer, though saved, still has sin nature. Remember, 1 John 1:8, "If not, we deceive ourselves." The whole aspect of sin nature, we can't get away from it. That's your potential as a Christian still. My potential. Paul reminded the Corinthians to act according to their transformation. 1 Corinthians 10:12 through 13 says, "Therefore let him who thinks he stand take heed lest he fall. No temptation has overtaken you except such as is common to God.

0: who is faithful, who will not allow you to be tempted beyond your able, but with the temptation will always make the way of escape that you may be able to bear it. If I fail, it's because I refuse to take the way of escape. My fault, not God's. Every Christian is to recognize that God sees and knows everything we think and do and say. He knows our weaknesses, therefore he has made provisions for us. Hebrews 4:16, listen. Let us therefore come boldly to the throne of grace that we may obtain mercy and find grace and help in time of need. How merciful and graceful God is, ladies and gentlemen. Wow.
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3: Your word is a lamp unto my feet and a light to my path. Seeing God's will clearly comes through knowing his word. Calvary Chapel of Manitowoc would like to have you join us as we seek God's will as we journey through his word.

Jesus said. It's yours free, but you must make the choice, right? That's perfect love gives the opponent or the person that the perfect choice. You can choose. I'm not going to force my love on you. I'm not going to force where I live upon you. If you desire to live with me, you're more than welcome, God says.

0: So many in today's world are working so hard in expectation of retirement and the hope that one day they'll be able to rest from all their labors and retreat to some community or resort that they can live out the remainder of their days, resting, playing, and enjoying the joys and riches of all their labors. But how many of us have heard the stories, the sad news of reaching retirement age only to be hit with a health crisis, or worse yet, serious loss of life? You know, this life was never intended to be our final destination, friends. There is a resort coming, and there is someone we can resort to now to ensure we achieve that final destination where rest, peace, joy, and life are a sure thing. Would you like to know where this place is and who this individual is that can guarantee your future retirement expectations will not only be met, but exceeded, and even, dare I say, super exceeded? Then please join Pastor Bill Gallatin as we close out the book of Ezekiel right here on Walk in the Light.
1: And it shall come to pass that the fishers shall stand upon it from En-Gedi even unto En-Eglaim. So En-Eglaim is thought to be, by most scholars, the entrance of the Jordan River up by the Qumran area near Jericho, where the Dead Sea begins. And then it will be healed as it flows in there and meets in that area and heal all the way down to the middle, down toward Masada, actually the lower two-thirds of the Dead Sea, where En-Gedi is, where David hid from King Saul in the caves. Magnificent place that we visit every year with the waterfalls and the caves. Gorgeous place. It will be healed. And the Dead Sea, by the way, is 6 times saltier than the oceans of the earth. And they will be healed completely by this fountain that pours out of the temple area during the kingdom age. Now, this is interesting. But the miry places thereof, well, I didn't finish, so I want to finish reading this, because you that like to fish. From En-Gedi to En-Eglaim, they shall be a place to spread forth nets. Their fish shall be according to their kinds, as the fish of the great sea, exceeding many. Great fishing during the kingdom age. But the miry places thereof, and the marishes, or marsh, thereof shall not be healed. They shall be given to salt. Now, you ever wonder why that just is thrown in there? It's interesting, the area that's going to be left to salt is on the eastern side of the Dead Sea, which is in Moab, which is where all the burial is going to be taking place of the hordes of Ham and Gog, or the Russian invasion, and what's left after the carnage of the Battle of Armageddon. Remember we read about, you know, how horrible the Battle of Armageddon is and how long it'll take to bury the bodies. They'll have professional buriers, and it'll take months. And because of the radioactivity, they'll put a sign. Normal people are to stay away from the bodies because of radiation poisoning. And then after 7 months, professional buriers come in, and then they bury the bodies. And it's quite possible that, as it describes this area, it's all on the eastern shore of what is today Jordan, or the land of Moab, at the Dead Sea, where all these bodies will be buried. And so more than likely, it's all covered. You see, as you go into the kingdom age, this massive area of burial that's just so salted that it can't seep into the Dead Sea

0: pollute ever again because of the salt. It's given to salt. If you want to make a little note of this, if you want to cross-reference this, Ezekiel 39:11 and Zephaniah 2:9. Now, you don't have to agree with me, but if you have a better idea, tell me. And by the river upon the bank thereof, on this side and on that side, shall grow all trees for meat, whose leaf shall not fade, neither shall the fruit thereof be consumed. It shall bring forth new fruit, according to his months, because their waters they issued out of the sanctuary, and the fruit thereof shall be for meat, and the leaf thereof for medicine. So again, the beauty of being able to feast on these trees in paradise. But what's so wonderful is when God invites Ezekiel in, you want to go in so deep that you can't control things anymore, you got to completely trust me, is where you end up. The guarantee where you end up when you get out of the river. You end up in paradise. Thus saith the Lord God, this shall be the border whereby you shall inherit the land according to the 12 tribes of Israel. Joseph shall have two portions, speaking of his two sons, Ephraim and Manasseh. You shall inherit it one as well as another, concerning the which I lifted up mine hand to give it unto your fathers, and this land shall fall unto you for inheritance. In other words, as God raised his hand to swear an oath that this land will belong to you. It's yours. Now, it's very interesting. The boundaries here for the 12 tribes are not the geographical boundaries that are the promises to Abraham and his seed. Remember, the promise to Abraham, when Abraham was told to look, is when he came into the land of Canaan, or this land of Israel, as it is today, he said, look, and he said, I have promised you the land all the way to the Euphrates River, and from the Euphrates River down to the Red Sea to Egypt, from the middle of Lebanon across the top of Damascus. Do you realize that takes in all the land of Islam? Now you know the reason for the terrible stress and the wars and the pressures that are going on in the Mideast that will never be solved until the Lord himself returns. Now you know why Satan designed Islam. Because it covers all the land that is promised to the seed of Abraham through Isaac. So you see now, and you see, the Muslims know these promises. They know that. And that's why they're trying to drive the Jews out of existence. But here, Joseph is being given his portion, and you go down to verse 23, and you see all the 12 tribes. And we have the maps, how it's laid out, and the boundaries to Damascus, where the 12 tribes will be living in Israel, the land of Palestine, during the kingdom age. And by the way, Palestinian is an invention. There's no such thing as a natural blood Palestinian that is an Arab. The land of Palestine existed far before Arabs were even in the Holy Land. The Jews were original Palestinians. It's the name of the land given by the British Mandate. Palestine was named for that area, named after the Philistines. And the people that lived there were Jews. Jews are Palestinians. You need to do homework. I can give you some data to show you where the word Palestinian came from. It's Jewish. And it predated Islam by hundreds of years. Notice verse 23. It shall come to pass that in what tribe the stranger sojourneth, there shall you give him his inheritance, saith the Lord God. God said this land is going to be for the seed of Abraham, Isaac, and Jacob, not Abraham and Ishmael. The promise comes through Isaac. Chapter 48. Now these are the names of the tribes from the north end of the coast of the way of Hethlon, as one goes to Hamath, Hazarenan, and the border of Damascus, northward to the coast of Hamath. For these are his sides, east and west, and a portion for Dan. Here's the grace of God has a place for Dan in the kingdom age, even though he's been left out during the tribulation with the privilege of, you know, declaring the gospel of the kingdom because of his sin and idolatry. He was not given the privilege, but yet God has not forsaken them. All of Israel shall be saved. May not have the privilege to preach the gospel of the kingdom during the tribulation, but God has not forgotten them. You know, isn't that, again, the marvelous grace and love of God? We can fail miserably, but he won't forget us. His love is so great. And by the border of Dan from the east side unto the west side, a portion for Asher. And by the border of Asher from the east side even unto the west side, a portion for Naphtali. And by the border of Naphtali from the east side unto the west side, a portion for Manasseh. So again, on the picture, you'll see that they go horizontally across the land, living in their areas. Interestingly enough, as we go through these, the ones who get to live closest to the confines where the Lord will dwell, and the temple is, and the confines of the city of Jerusalem, are Benjamin and Judah, who remain faithful to the Lord longer than the northern 10 tribes that didn't go into idolatry. Get to live closest to the new or the Jerusalem that will be on the earth, and to the city and the temple. And by the border of Manasseh from the east side unto the west side, a portion for Ephraim. And by the border of Ephraim from the east side even unto the west side, a portion for Reuben. And by the border of Reuben from the east side unto the west side, a portion for Judah. And by the border of Judah from the east side unto the west side, shall be the offering which you shall offer of 25,000 reeds in breadth and in length as one of the other parts from the east side unto the west side, and the sanctuary shall be in the midst of it, and the oblation or the part apportioned that you shall offer unto the Lord shall be of 25,000 in length and of 10,000 breadth, or the area of the Lord's dwelling where he will stay when he visits the earth. And for them, even the priests, this shall be the holy oblation toward the north, 25,000 in length, toward the west, 10,000 in breadth, toward the east, 10,000 in breadth. And so it goes on all the way down, giving again the portions where the Levitical priests will live. And remember, it says their portion is of the Lord. Now the portion for the prince, the residue shall be for the prince on the one side, and on the other the holy oblation, and of the possession of the city over against the 25,000 of the oblation, toward the east border, and westward over against the 25,000, toward the west border over against the portions for the prince, and it shall be the holy oblation, and the sanctuary of the house shall be in the midst thereof. So the temple in the center of Jerusalem, with the Levites living around the presence of the Lord, and then all the tribes going north and south from that central area of the Holy Land during the kingdom age. And so giving all the portion. Verse 30, I want to show you something. I want to get this in tonight to show you something else about the kingdom age. These are the goings out of the city on the north side, 4,500 measures, and the gates of the city shall be after the names of the tribes of Israel, 3 gates northward, 1 gate of Reuben, 1 gate of Judah, 1 gate of Levi. And at the east side, 4,500 and 3 gates, 1 gate for Joseph, 1 gate of Benjamin, and look at it again, 1 gate of Dan. The mercy and the grace of God has not forsaken Dan, even though he has failed as a tribe. At the south side, 4,500 measures, 3 gates and 1 gate of Simeon, 1 gate of Issachar, 1 gate of Zebulun. At the west side, 4,500, and with their 3 gates, 1 gate of Gad, 1 gate of Asher, 1 gate of Naphtali. It was round about 18,000 measures, and the name of the city from that day shall be Jehovah Shammah, or the Lord is there. Now, what was the promise to the people of Israel at the birth of Jesus? Emmanuel, God is with us. And he was rejected, and he's come again. He's now with us. He's there, Jehovah Shammah, for 1,000 years on the earth. But for you and I that are born again, that have made Jesus Christ our Lord, he abides with you forever. Now, just to give you an idea, not one mention of the Ten Commandments, not one mention of the Ark of the Covenant or the menorah, and the only feasts mentioned are Passover and Tabernacles. in the kingdom age and the worship in the temple. But turn quickly to Revelation chapter 3. I want to show you something else concerning the kingdom age and some of our responsibilities. In Revelation chapter 2, verse 24, "But unto you I say," speaking to the church, "I say, and unto the rest in Thyatira, as many as have not this doctrine," he's speaking about a false doctrine that he revealed earlier in this letter, "as many as have not this doctrine, of which have not known the depths of Satan, as they speak, I will put upon you none of the burden. But that which you have already, hold fast till I come." In other words, you that have the truth, that are being faithful to Jesus Christ, as you see everybody around you beginning to compromise and give in, "hold fast. He that overcometh and keepeth my works unto the end, to him will I give power over the nations." Now notice how sin will be dealt with during the kingdom age. "And he shall rule them with a rod of iron. As the vessels of a potter shall they be broken to shivers, even as I received of my Father." In other words, there will be instant judgment. No fooling around with pleas of insanity. We will reign with power, and it will be dealt with instantly. Now turn to Revelation chapter 5. Notice what John sees, what you and I have waiting for us to confirm what we will do in some of our responsibility on the earth during the thousand-year reign as we transport back and forth from the New Jerusalem in our glorified state. John sees the church in verse 9 and says, "They sung a new song, saying, Thou art worthy to take the book," that would be the title deed to the earth, "and to open the seals of judgment coming upon the earth." Remember, we're in heaven. The church is in glory, and that's what releases this. Remember, God could not destroy Sodom and Gomorrah till the righteous were snatched out of it. And remember, Lot didn't walk out. He was picked up and carried out. And then the judgment fell. And the angel said, "We cannot destroy this place until you're taken out, because God cannot destroy the unjust with the just." So the church is removed at the rapture, and then all hell is unleashed, the seven-year tribulation. And so we sing a new song, saying, "Thou art worthy to take the book, to open the seals thereof, for thou wast slain, and hast redeemed us to God by thy blood." Who other than the church can sing that song? It's the church, the bride of Christ. "Thou hast redeemed us to God by thy blood out of every kindred." It's the Gentile church, the Gentile bride. "Every kindred and tongue and people and nation." Now notice, "and hast made us unto our God kings and priests, and we shall reign on the earth." And our responsibility will be dealing justly with sin quickly. There will be righteousness for 1,000 years. And as I love to say, you won't have to worry about some sodomite trying to prey off your children, some predator. You won't have to worry about being raped or deceived or lied to. You see, those things won't take place in the kingdom age. You won't have to worry about children being stolen out of a grocery store or a parking lot, or someone breaking in your home, or saying "I love you" and give you a disease. Those things will never happen, you see. Someone won't be put in jail and then 7 months later walk the streets and do it again. It's going to be a beautiful place. Paradise. And we will reign on the earth and rule with Christ. What about the people who just want the goodies without being faithful to God during the kingdom age? Zechariah, verse 16 of chapter 14. "It shall come to pass that everyone that is left of all the nations which came against Jerusalem that would be Armageddon, that survived the tribulation, entered the kingdom age, shall even go up from year to year to worship the King, the Lord of hosts, and to keep the Feast of Tabernacles during the kingdom age. And it shall be that whosoever will not come up of all the families of the earth unto Jerusalem to worship the King, the Lord of hosts, even upon them shall be no rain. And if the family of Egypt go not up and come not, that have no rain, there shall be the plague wherewith the Lord will smite the heathen that come not up to keep the Feast of Tabernacles. This shall be the punishment of Egypt and the punishment of all nations that come not up to keep the Feast of Tabernacles. In that day there shall be upon the bells of the horses great bumper stickers on the mode of travel in those days. Holiness unto the Lord. And the pots in the Lord's house shall be like the bulls before the altar. Yea, every pot in Jerusalem and in Judah shall be holiness unto the Lord of hosts. And all they that sacrifice shall come and take of them and seed therein. And in that day there shall be no more the Canaanite in the house of the Lord of hosts. The Canaanite were sodomites, sexually perverted, and they murdered their own babies. The Canaanites, and they found the Canaanite cities in Israel. I've got the photographs, and what they would do to worship their gods and to control the population, to get rid of the babies, they designed a religion to put their babies in jars and embed them in the walls of their houses. That kind of thing will not take place during the kingdom age. You'll never have to fear walking the streets in a city or a village at night. Or maybe getting stranded in the country. You won't have to fear or worry. It'll be safe. No violence. Everyone will be trusted. I'm really looking forward to it. And we're all invited. Whosoever will, let him come and drink, Jesus said. It's yours free. But you must make the choice, right? That's perfect love. Gives the opponent or the person that the perfect choice. You can choose. I'm not going to force my love on you. I'm not going to force where I live upon you. If you desire to live with me, you're more than welcome, God says. Father, thank you so much, Lord, for that wonderful kingdom that is so close. Those places, Lord, that you've prepared for us. Lord, we thank you for the example of your love and your mercy for the tribe of Dan. Lord, you love us the same way. We fail miserably, Lord, and yet you won't break your covenant, that new covenant that's in your blood, that cup that you drank on our behalf, Lord, the cup of God's wrath. Oh, Jesus, work in our lives that we'd not be afraid to be wounded for others. Change us, Lord. Give us the depth of your love through your Spirit. Take us into the deep waters, Lord, where nothing but the head, Jesus Christ, will be seen. No more drawing attention to ourselves, just dying to self, living for you, being swept away in your love and your grace, ending up in paradise. In Jesus' name we pray.
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1: The Jews occupy a special place in God's plan. That's why Paul's readers were puzzled as to why they weren't saved. In Romans chapter 9, Paul answers their question, but not in the way you would anticipate. I would have pointed to the choice the Jews had made to reject Jesus. But Paul focuses on the choice God has made. In one sense, it's God's choice, not man's, that decides a person's destiny. God can save whom he chooses and condemn whom he chooses. And before you cry foul and protest on the grounds of fairness, just remember, if God is God, he can do whatever he pleases. What right does the clay have to argue with the potter? Some of us are afraid to let God be God. You'll not appreciate God's salvation until you first acknowledge his sovereignty. God's sovereignty, man's responsibility, and the role they play in salvation are a theological riddle that's long been debated. Some people say our salvation is predestined. Others claim that it hinges on our decision. The truth is that the Bible teaches both. God is chosen, but it's up to me to choose. How these two truths can be reconciled is beyond me. Yet I believe them both because the Bible teaches them. I take great comfort in the truth that God has chosen me. But it's a comfort, not a cop-out. I also know if I want my soul saved, it's up to me to believe in Jesus and never let him go. Today we believe. One day, God will answer all our questions.
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3: It's 60 degrees.

Romans 8, verses 1 through 4. There is therefore now no condemnation to those who are in Christ Jesus, who do not walk according to the flesh, but according to the Spirit. For the law of the Spirit of life in Christ Jesus has made me free from the law of sin and death. For what the law could not do in that it was weak through the flesh, God did by sending his own Son in the likeness of sinful flesh on account of sin. He condemned sin in the flesh, that the righteous requirement of the law might be fulfilled in us who do not walk according to the flesh, but according to the Spirit. This has been your sustaining word of the day, brought to you by Calvary Chapel of Manitowoc.

0: 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Farag.
1: He says, I'm going to do this my way, God, not your way, God. And we rebel against him. And this is the warning light that says, warning, warning, warning. Be very careful and pay attention to this and do something about this and take heed to this, because if you don't, it will be your end. Get rid of rebellion before rebellion gets rid of you.
0: 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Farag of Calvary, Kaneohe. Pastor J.D. is currently teaching through the book of Jude. 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
1: We always like to, you know, shed ourselves in the Joshua and Caleb light. Yeah, man, I would have been like Joshua. No, you wouldn't have. You'd have been like the other 10. No! We're not going to go! No! Sorry. So, they complain and they say again, were there not enough graves in Egypt? Did God have to bring us out here to Kadesh Barnea to kill us here because there weren't enough graves in Egypt? Wow. Did you really just say that again? Yes. Well, God comes to Moses. This is really interesting. I want to say it's the beginning of Numbers chapter 14. And he says, that's it, Mo. I'm through with these people. I'm done. No deal. Because see, I was going to take the 12 tribes of Israel. And I was going to make from those 12 tribes a great nation. So now, I'm going to take it from them because of their unbelief, and I'm going to give it to you, and I'm going to make a great nation out of you, Moses. I'm thinking, if I'm Moses, I'm like, yeah, sounds good to me. Let's do it. Wait, so you're going to transfer all of that to me instead of them? You're going to make a great nation out of me? But that's not what Moses does. Which is why God would only offer this to a man like Moses, because he knows that Moses will not take it. This is why he'll never offer it to me, because he knows I'll take him up on it. Yeah, where do I sign? What does Moses do instead? He says, you can't do that, God. I mean, thank you, but no, because here's what will happen if you do. Egypt and all of the nations will say their God could not bring them into the promised land, and it will bring your name into shame, basically, disrepute. It will bring reproach upon your name as their God because you failed to bring them into the promised land that you promised them. Promised land, promised them. So, no, you've got to get them in there somehow. So God's like, okay, here's what we're going to do. Everyone who complained and was afraid and would not take me at my word in their unbelief. I'm sorry, that was probably a harsh way to say it. I'm sure there's a better way to say it, but you're going to die there. And not see the promised land. You will not enter the promised land. Only Joshua and Caleb will enter the promised land. Why? Because they believed. In their belief, they entered in. In your unbelief, you will not enter into the promised land. But you know, your kids, you were complaining to me about, you know, our children, what are they going to do? We're sending them to their certain death. No, you're not. You set yourself to your own death. I'm going to take your children in to the promised land. How about that? I mean, it's not like that, but you get the point? Their unbelief cost them the promised land. Here they were so close, but yet so far. Here's another illustration. I know you guys are so gracious with me with my illustrations, but I was kind of thinking about when you drive through the H3 tunnel and you see just the magnificence, the stunning, breathtaking bay and the Ko'olau's. And I mean, let's just say that's the promised land. And you're going through the tunnel, and then God pulls you over because you didn't put, you know, air in that tire when that light came on. You like how I did that? And so you're stopped, and then you don't believe God, and you don't ever make it to that promised land. That's what it would have been like. They saw it. They were right there, man. They had just come out of the H3 tunnel. But they would not enter in. Why? Because of unbelief. The threat unbelief poses to us as Christians can never be understated or underestimated. This is a big thing. This is a huge threat. I mean, it would be this unbelief that not only posed the greatest threat to their lives, but it would cost them their lives and the promises of God for their lives. Question. What promises have I not been the recipient of because I've tied the ropes of God's promises, the hands of God's promises, with the ropes of my unbelief? I shudder to think. What have I not believed God for? And if you want, conversely, flip it around. What have I believed God for? Those outlandish promises. Yeah, I mean, those giants are so tall and we're like grasshoppers to them, but God, He promised me, so I'm doing it. And I'm going to take the promise. I'm going to enter into the promise. I'm just going to believe God. I mean, it makes no sense whatsoever. It looks like a suicide mission for sure. But if God promised it to me, and I know God can't go back on His promise, then you know what? I believe. And when God hears and sees the heart of one of His own with a heart of belief and not unbelief, it's like a rat. Go in. And they did. And I'll bet you they're very glad they did. And how about the ones who in their unbelief did not? How many of us are still living a Kadesh Barnea Christian life? A life of unbelief, not entering the promises of God. I'm so convicted right now, and it's not going to get any better with the second one in verse 6 because it's rebellion. This is difficult. There's no shortage of controversy among many a Bible teacher and commentator. We talked about this in the prophecy update because it draws upon the account found in Genesis 6 concerning certain fallen angels who rebelled against God. And these were no ordinary angels. So evil were they, and so evil was their rebellion that they had to be bound and reserved until their judgment day, having left their God-given positions of authority in the very presence of God, their former estate, their former positions. They were among the fallen angels, of which a third went with Lucifer when he rebelled and was cast out of heaven. But there's something in particular about these angels, because they were so wicked that they had to be chained with everlasting chains and reserved for their judgment. You know when that is? During the seven-year tribulation. So the wording and the way that God inspires Jude to pen this should not go unnoticed, because it's couched in terms of having had it, but rebelling against it. Having once been in the presence of God, but leaving of their own volition and rebellion that presence of God, which led to their fall. Rebellion, like unbelief, is extremely serious. And it may not have to be as pronounced as this, but again, this is an example for us, a warning to us, of what can happen if we're harboring an attitude of rebellion in our hearts. We rebel against God. It can be very subtle. Here's what it can look like. It's rejecting, rebelling, not accepting what God has given you. And you rebel, you turn away from God, you leave the presence of God, and you go in this direction that seems right to you, but it is the way that leads unto death. What's at the center of this is pride. And it's seen when Lucifer, who was the first one to rebel against God, would say in his pride, which led to the rebellion, I will ascend my throne above the Most High. I, the letter right smack in the middle of pride, right smack in the middle of the word sin, and even right smack in the name Lucifer. Right? Years ago, I've been keeping a prayer journal for, really decades now, and actually a journal and a prayer list, and anyway, it's complicated, because I'm complicated. But I every so often, I'll go back and I'll kind of just peruse those prayer requests that I had, or I'll kind of read some of my prayer journal entries, and much to my consternation, I will find I all over the place. And so I was so convicted, and the Lord really, it's not condemnation, it's conviction. And it was like, my prayers need to have less of an eye problem in them, less eyes. Because the prayers, though, again, very subtle, were all about the unholy Trinity, me, myself, and I. And at first, you might think, well, okay, so just change the way you pray, and it's not all about you. Don't say I. Get I out of there. Easier said than done. I tried it. Did not work out too well. It just the sheer volume of how many times my prayers had I at the center. Well, no wonder God wasn't answering those prayers. The I was the problem. It was at the core, the middle of the problem. See, the I is the rebellious part of us that says, I, not you. I will do it my way. That was pretty bad, wasn't it? I could tell by the way you're looking at me. That was no extra charge, so whatever. That's rebelliousness. That's rebellion. He says, I'm going to do this my way, God, not your way, God. And we rebel against him. And this is the warning light that says, warning, warning, warning. Be very careful and pay attention to this and do something about this and take heed to this. Because if you don't, it will be your end. Get rid of rebellion before rebellion gets rid of you. We need to be merciless with sin because sin is merciless with us. We have to remove rebellion before rebellion removes us, which it did with these particular evil fallen angels. Many believe the Nephilim in Genesis 6. Well, let's get to this third one as quick as we can. It's again going to be no less convicting, and rightfully so, but in verse 7, it's immorality. So we've got unbelief with the example of the Israelites, Kadesh Barnea. We've got rebellion with the example of the fallen angels, the Nephilim of Genesis 6, and now we come to immorality with the example of Sodom and Gomorrah. Oh, no, you didn't. Oh, yes, I did, says Jude. No, because we know just the mere mention of Sodom and Gomorrah and the association to sexual perversion and sexual immorality. Actually, this is the very reason that he chose this example inspired by the Holy Spirit along with the other examples, this particular example of the days of Lot. Again, we talked about this in the prophecy update because the prophecy updates are now parallel with the book of Jude. Oh, by the way, parenthetically, let me say, this is very exciting, by the way. So We're taking our time through the book of Jude. Thursday night, we start in chapter 40 of Ezekiel, making our way through the book of Ezekiel. There's 48 chapters. And so we got 8 chapters left, and we're done with Ezekiel. And we've got, at the rate we're going, we've got probably 48 weeks in Jude. But anyway, but watch this. I was thinking about this and actually thanking the Lord for this. You know what comes after the book of Jude? Revelation. Do you know what comes after the book of Ezekiel? Daniel. No, watch this. How cool is this? I'm not as that clever. I could never time it, but God's that clever. And it would be just like God to time it to where we finish Jude and we finish Ezekiel and we're in the book of Daniel and Revelation at the same time. I can't wait. You know what's going to happen? We're going to get done with Jude. Like Kadesh Barnea, there we are. We've just come out of the H3 tunnel. We finished Ezekiel. We finished Jude. Here's Revelation. Here's Daniel. And the rapture's going to happen. I mean, okay, but wow. Okay, we'll take it, right? But wouldn't it be just like God to do that? Yeah, no, huh? Come on up. Let's just get this show on the road. Anyway, that's just how I think. I know they have clinical terms for this. So back to our sermon already in progress. We've got now this third example of Sodom and Gomorrah, the days of Lot. Now, you remember how this went down? Okay, I'll just give you again a very brief explanation of the backstory. So you've got Lot and his family there in Sodom and Gomorrah. And God sends angels to them to get them out before the fire and brimstone of his judgment comes down. And note that this is a type of the pre-tribulation rapture. Here's how I get there. No fire and brimstone could come down until Lot and his family had been taken out. That was the urgency of it. In fact, the narrative is quite detailed because we're told that Lot hesitated and was reluctant. It was kind of like, hey, what's the hurry? Come on in. Put you guys up for the night. Don't mind them. They're so perverted, and you know, I won't get into that. But they're like, no, we got to get it out of here now. Now. And the narrative actually includes this detail that they took him by the hand by force to get him out. What's the urgency? Because we can't bring judgment down until we get you out. And so too with us, the judgment of God during the 7-year tribulation can't go down till we go up. Am I yelling? I hope God is not going to have to force me. Like, come on, let's go. You know, when the rapture happens, just grabbing me by the arm like you did Lot. I'm not going to be hesitating. I'm like, all right, it's about time. Let's go. Because no judgment can come until we go. So that's what was happening here. The judgment of God was about to come down. Why was the judgment of God about to come down? Because of their unbridled wickedness, their unimaginable sexual immorality and perversion. But here's what's interesting. What if I told you that it wasn't actually chiefly the sexual immorality that led to the judgment? It's what led up to the sexual immorality that led to the judgment. What do you mean? Well, they were prosperous, which can be very dangerous. Again, nothing wrong with having prosperity. The problem becomes when prosperity has you. It's not what you have, it's what has you. But they were so wealthy, so prosperous. And that being so prosperous can also be so dangerous. So that was problem number one. Problem number one was pride, which came as a result of their prosperity. It went to their head. It not only got to them, it got them. And they became haughty. And they had so much prosperity that they had an abundance of idleness, as we're going to see in a moment. You know that saying of old? Idle hands are the devil's workshop. Well, that's not only true, it's also why it is that oftentimes being so prosperous can be so dangerous. Can I draw your attention to Ezekiel 16? I'll begin reading in verse 48. I do have to kind of set the stage here because it's really a hard read, especially at first read. Now, understand that God, through the prophet Ezekiel, is declaring to Judah, his people, of his soon coming judgment. And God compares them to her sister Sodom.
0: Thanks for joining us for today's edition of In Spirit and Truth with Pastor J.D. Farag. We hope you continue to be encouraged in your faith as we learn from Jesus' half-brother, Jude, together. Can you imagine growing up with Jesus as your older brother? The shouts of, "But Mom, Jesus is perfect. Don't compare me to him." Or Mary constantly needing to say, "No, Jude, I don't have a favorite child." It's important to immerse yourself in the Bible, to really picture the biblical narrative as historical fact. Jesus' childhood home was the first and only household to have the Son of God growing up under the roof of earthly parents. There's no parent handbook for that one. However, if you'd like a handbook for life, the Bible is the place to go. To hear more of Pastor J.D.'s teachings from God's Word, you can find them at CalvaryChapelKaneohe.com. 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

0: We at Calvary Chapel in Manitowoc believe the Bible is God's holy word, and everything from Genesis to Revelation is true. 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Every word of God is pure. 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Calvary Chapel is located at 1208 South 10th Street in Manitowoc. For more information, visit us on the web at www.ccmanitowoc.org.
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2: It's 8:28.
3: It's 61 degrees.
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5: Many of our listeners are Christians, interested in ancient history, and like to read about the latest archaeological discoveries. However, they are concerned when, say, some ancient remains are carbon-14 dated at 40 or even 50,000 years old. According to the Bible, the creation itself is no more than 10,000 years old, so how does the Bible-believing Christian handle this kind of information? To assure ourselves, we need to lift the cloak of secrecy about carbon-14 dating. Willard Libby developed the carbon-14 dating method in 1947. This was considered such a major breakthrough that he received the Nobel Prize a few years later. However, like every other method of measurement, the method itself had to be calibrated against things of historically dated and known age. Libby used wooden coffin lids, and for the earliest dates was obliged to use historically dated material from Egypt. Libby reported in a footnote that the Egyptologist had confessed that Egyptian dating is, quote, perhaps 5 centuries too old at 5,000 years, unquote. This one little footnote reveals that if Egyptian dates were honestly brought forward by 500 years, they would confirm the biblical Exodus. Secondly, any ages greater than about 5,000 years are beyond the range of historical calibration. The bottom line is that the carbon-14 method does have several serious and recognized problems beyond about 2,000 years.
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0: Hello, everybody, and welcome back to the show. Today, we're going to be continuing on. So, if you have your Bible handy, as always, join us as we stay the course by walking the old path. Pastor Chris?
1: Welcome to Old Path and our study through the Old Testament book of Proverbs. We are in chapter 4, and we'll get completed with 4 and 5 today. And when it comes to Proverbs, I've been saying this all along, there is a lot of information that Solomon will share, and a lot of it can become kind of repetitive, though there are pieces internally in each one of the chapters that, though we may have heard him deal with a particular topic before, in the internals of that particular chapter, there are still things that are kind of unique to that particular chapter and not necessarily a repetition of what we've already heard. So I'll move kind of through the stuff that we've already looked through before, and I'll make mention of all of that. But then you'll see that he introduces things kind of differently. And so I'll point those out again as we get to them. I want to do one thing real quick. And I know I've said I'll do this for a few weeks. I'm getting kind of to the end of it, and then I'll just kind of do it periodically. But the church that we were a part of, my wife and I, for 35 years in California, when we first started going there, it was Calvary Chapel of Cypress in Cypress, California. And about, gosh, I don't know, 2000, maybe it was 2017, something like that, we changed the name of the church to Calvary Old Path, based on Jeremiah chapter 6, and about the way of kind of returning to where we should be as God was speaking to Israel. So it is the same. We take what God has laid down and put in place and then follow after. It's the old path and the good way. And that's what is taught there in Jeremiah 6. And so we embrace that idea. The church there in California has changed the name back to Calvary Chapel of Cypress. And really, other than just the name change, there's really not anything different. But as far as this ministry, we're still going to be known as Old Path here in Texas, though they're still kind enough to help me with being on the under the umbrella of Calvary Chapel of Cypress. So everything that we do here, though, we do through the ministry's website, oldpaththeology.net. That's us. And Old Path, if it still comes up in Cypress, is for that church. As far as contacting me and any of the things that pertain to what I do here in Texas, that can be done through Old Path Theology, the website for us here. So with that, I just kind of wanted to get that out of the way. And other than that, again, back in California, nothing has changed. It's still the same same board that's there, same pastor, and everything is as it has been all along. They still do, thank God. I'm very, very pleased with this, with the changes that have happened there since we left. And I am just thankful that they are continuing on through the Bible study of morning Sundays and morning evening on Wednesday and of Sunday evening as well. So they're still doing the three studies a week, and I'm just very, very encouraged by that, because it's such an unusual thing. The straight through the Bible expositional model that we were taught at Calvary Chapel is continuing on there in Cypress as well. So I'm very, very thankful for that. Now, as far as where we are, I got one other little thing to do. We have a couple of trips that are coming up, and I've made mention of these a few times. We are planning and very hopeful for a trip to Israel in March. If you've been watching the news for any length of time, they're finally talking about truce and ceasefire up in the north there in with Lebanon and Hezbollah. Now, what will come of it, if it gets inked and they do it, we'll start to see whether or not it holds. And if it holds, we're going to know so much more by the end of this month, or by the end of this year, I'm sorry, into the very beginning of January. And if things are in a peaceful situation where there aren't the attacks going across the border, then we would feel that it's secure enough for us to be able to go. Of course, we wouldn't go if we were fearful, and if we thought that we would be in harm's way, of course, we would avoid it. And that's really our reason for not having gone thus far. We don't want to miss any of the areas that that we like to go to. And much of what we love to see is up in the north. And so because of that, if we can't have the full trip, we've postponed it until it's a kind of a situation where it's safe enough to go. We also have a trip that is scheduled for June of next year

to go see what is the Grand Staircase, and not the Grand Canyon, though we will be seeing the Grand Canyon from a couple of perspectives, but the evidence of the flood is all through the Grand Canyon, but it is so much more magnified when you look at the Grand Staircase that gives us an idea of the scope of how much land was actually removed by the water that was leaving the continent from the flood. So that is scheduled for June. Both trips, I have details on it, and if you're interested in going or getting details about it, want to know about cost and what it entails, how long will it be, I have all of that available. So if you have any questions on that, contact me again. Ministry's website here is oldpaththeology.net, and there is a contact us place on the website there where there's a drop-down menu, and you can send me an email. So for the book of Proverbs, when we get to this, I know I've probably said this before, but maybe it's a good time for a bit of a reset on this. What we find is a man speaking to younger men here, and it's a way of giving counsel to these younger men based on what is seen as just kind of sagely wisdom from an older person. Now, when we get into chapter 5, I'm going to go take a little trip back into 1 Kings and look at something with Solomon, because it is kind of one of those things where you just go, yeah, Solomon, it seems like the thing that you're giving to us as counsel, you've kind of contradicted yourself here. So I want to go back, and I do want to spend a little bit of time on that and make mention of it. The counsel is solid, and so it just proves that we can tell people to do the right thing. Doesn't always mean that we ourselves are going to follow our own counsel. So we'll take a look at his life. It's very, very complex and very interesting nonetheless, and kind of interesting for us to look at. So what he's doing here is what we would consider as discipleship. And so discipleship, if we remember just from the term that we hear of disciples, or are considering ourselves disciples as well, when it comes to one person passing along to someone else knowledge and things that were gained, wisdom, understanding, all the things that we can learn, I know that for myself personally, I'm sure that those who are listening to me now probably understand this a bit. And you know those people that are instrumental, that God has used in your life, and he has had those people close to you in your earlier years, and they served as that person that God had raised up. Maybe there were a number of them, but you learn so much about being a believer from them by just observing from a distance the things that they did and how they conducted themselves. Sometimes it's face to face, and you're having discussions, and you're seeing the way that they do the things that you do, or you ask questions, or doing the things they do, rather, or you're able to ask them questions, whatever that may be. Discipleship is something that is vital to a church, and this is kind of discipling, if you will, that Solomon is doing here. And it is that idea of he's seen a great deal of things. As king, you're going to experience and encounter things that the ordinary person won't. And yet, when you find out the things that he has to say, you realize he's just as human as anyone else. So his life and the things that pertain to him are very unique to him, and or unique to a very small group of people, a king of Israel. But nonetheless, the things that he says is not only for another king or somebody who is a fellow noble or something like that, but it's practical down to the human level individually. So when it comes to discipleship, and I want to make sure we're really, really clear on this, because it'll help us for this entire book. Discipleship, which, you know, you could use the book of Proverbs in a way of discipling, because it just has some really wonderful things. Of course, in the New Testament, there is so much that the book of Proverbs and anybody teaching in the Old Testament sense wouldn't understand as far as the church is concerned, because Jesus had not died for sin. He had not resurrected. He had not conquered death. The idea of being indwelt by the Holy Spirit, being born again, was something completely foreign to them. To us in the church, it's something that we kind of take for granted maybe sometimes. It's so second nature to us. It's all that we've ever known. So they couldn't possibly understand that. But the practical day-to-day of things, how do you conduct yourself, and what should you do, and what things should you avoid, and what things should you pursue after?
You got so much of it here in Proverbs, and it's, again, practical, easy to understand, and it's worth looking at. So discipleship, passing it on from one generation to the next. You go from that place of infancy in your walk to a place progressively of maturity. And the more time that you have amassed to yourself, the more things that you've seen, the more times that you've gone through a particular thing, you start to learn patterns and the way that things ought to be. Assisted, of course, first and foremost by what we see in the Word of God, because that's what breaks any disagreement. This person may have that opinion, that person might have that opinion, but what does the Scripture say? That's what breaks the tie, if you will. And then, of course, we're expected to be led by the Holy Spirit. But here's the thing. When it comes to discipleship or taking what, like here, what Solomon does, let me say to you, my son, here's what you should do. Great. There's a lot that can come from the person who is discipling, so that means that they've got their act together, they're hearing the Lord, their life is of such that when you look at what they have to say, you could say they're doing what they say that they are telling us that we should do, so there's no hypocrisy, and also that what we can see that they're telling us to do is something that I can verify in the Scripture, and it's not in any way contradictory. That's hugely important. To the other side of that, to the disciple, the person who is being discipled, there needs to be a willingness to hear and a willingness to apply, because the things that are here are voluntary. Solomon is not telling the person, you have to do this or else, in the way that there's going to be some kind of punishment from Solomon to that person for not being obedient. In fact, he's just kind of saying, this is what I'm telling you, you must do or you should do, and if you don't, it's your life that's going to suffer. You will suffer personally, and you'll be answerable to the Lord for it. So that is really ultimately what discipleship is. And so to myself, if ever there is anyone that is that I've ever had anything to do with their growth spiritually and in any way discipling, ultimately it's like you're not accountable to me. That person is not accountable to me. All that I can do is pass along what God has shown me, but they're ultimately going to stand before Him because they're not my disciple, they're His. So they're learning about who He is. He's their Lord. He's their master. He's the one who's done everything for us. We're just all the same as far as His children are concerned. Just some of us has been at it for a while, and He uses us in different ways. So the disciple and the discipler, incredibly important, but there has to be an agreement between the two based upon, first of all, the discipler has to have his walk right before the Lord. The disciplee, the person has to be willing to hear, but then also, again, it's voluntary. Are you going to do what's being said to be done? So that's the approach that we take with the book of Proverbs and how we view it, how it is that I will present it, and how I presented it so far, I think. Pretty sure that's the way it sounded. I'm hoping it does. But once again, that's just, it's going to continue on as we'll look at it that way. Remember the things that Solomon says. This is wisdom. Listen to what I'm having to say to you, and don't forget these things. And there is this caution that if you do, there's a failure that is implied in this. Sometimes because Solomon opened the door into his own nose. You're learning from his mistakes. And other times, the stuff, it doesn't tell you one way or the other whether he failed. Some of it we find out that his failure is because we know the rest of his history, not because he fesses up to it necessarily. So we can also remember that yes, the Holy Spirit is the one who leads the person who writes the things that are in Scripture, because God's not going to find his word contradictory. But there are times, of course, when you will hear things written from someone, because again, this is Solomon just using his wisdom and knowledge. It doesn't mean that it's put down as theological doctrine, but theology, yeah, because our relationship with the Lord is, how does God interact with his creation? That's a question of theology, and it really does end up influencing what we teach, our doctrine. So again, he has some very, very interesting things to say, especially in Proverbs 5, which we'll get to that in just a moment. But for this, what I'm going to do, I'll point out the places where, again, it might sound a little repetitive. And so, again, we don't have to spend as much time as if it was the first time we'd read it. So you're going to find, once again, kind of what David did a lot in the Psalms, that
there are words that he will say almost interchangeably, David would. And Solomon does the same thing here. I do put wisdom in its own category because, again, when you hear about Solomon talking about today, for the first time, I think we've seen in Proverbs, he mentions doctrine. But again,

Again, learning, understanding, knowledge, all of those kind of things. That's what you can get in your mind about. There's this option and that option. That's knowledge. That's understanding. That's learning. That's doctrine. That's all that stuff. That's even the law that he mentions, his own law that he has. But wisdom is what you do with all of that stuff, because you could be told what to do. Wisdom will dictate whether or not you'll follow the correct counsel or whether you will rebel. Rebellion, in the light of knowledge of right and wrong, rebellion would be doing the wrong thing, and that is a slap in the face of wisdom. It's an unwise thing to do, the opposite of what knowledge and wisdom would dictate to you. So again, really important that we understand that little bit of a distinction. But Solomon, rather than try to strike one note, will a lot of times kind of change up his language by saying, you know, my law. And that's not the law like given through Moses, but Solomon would say my law. Still same word Torah in the Old Testament, but it's just the things that he has put down or written down. So again, just that idea of knowledge and information, whatever it is that Solomon is conveying and giving over. Again, he'll refer to it as doctrine and wisdom or knowledge and understanding and learning and all of that. It really ultimately means pretty much the same thing. And we do it in the way that we talk as well. Sometimes we mean the exact same thing, but we might use a little bit of a different word from time to time. But it still is conveying the same thought, that there are things that ultimately Solomon wants to pass on to this younger generation of men. So he'll use a number of different words. But ultimately, wisdom will take what is being passed along and do according to the wisdom that's being passed along and the information that's being put there. So the person that is hearing it, it is completely voluntary. Same thing with us. When we hear something and we see what's instructed in the word, it is voluntary, but it's also put out that way. When you read through these Psalms, or these Proverbs rather, it is obvious that it's really kind of one of those voluntary things. He puts it out there as a, you can do this. Now the question is, will you? And so that's kind of the way that it's put out here. So we're going to pick up at Proverbs 4. Let's have a word of prayer and we'll take a look at the text. Father, we thank you so much for the time that we can spend in your word and for the instruction that comes from it. We would ask that you would give us ears to hear and that we would apply wisdom, as we hear mentioned so often in this book. But it's wisdom based upon what you will reveal to us through your word. Even from a person to person, someone that we would look at as Solomon, a person that you equipped in a unique way, unlike any other that has ever existed. You gave him ability that's beyond what is normal. Your word tells us about that, so the idea that we could listen is, of course, vital and important. We pray, God, that you would help us to have these ears to hear, paying attention to what you would tell us. So we give you all thanks, and we pray that you would use the time that we have spent before you. We give to you all thanks and praise in Jesus' name. Amen. All right, so Proverbs 4. This will sound, again, very familiar to your hearing when you hear what he's saying here. We'll read the first few verses, and then we'll read verses 1 to 4, and just kind of look back, and we'll recognize the very common sound to it of what we've already studied so far. Hear, my children, the instruction of a father, and give attention to know understanding. So there's knowing understanding, and again, it might just sound like he's being not just redundant, but as though those words mean the same thing. But knowing understanding is a couple of different ways. Knowing it to be accurate, but it's also in the way of knowledge of attaining it. Understanding is there, it's presented, but knowing it is taking possession of it. So to know it experientially is, of course, a really good thing. And anything that you can think of that you yourself would pass along to someone else, you're hoping that they don't just hear it, but that they pay attention and they apply it. So this understanding, or this knowing what this information is, it's coming to a recognition of it. For I give you good doctrine, so do not forsake my law. When I was my father's son, tender and the only one in the sight of my mother, he also taught me and said to me, let your heart retain my words, keeping my commands, and live. Interestingly enough, now here, if we know who Solomon's parents are, King David and Bathsheba.
So interesting.

0: Bathsheba is the mom. She's the one who, when he becomes king, is a big advocate for him. He has a rival at this point. So we know that his brother had announced himself to be king. You can look back in this time in the history. But the one who would be king after him, God had already said that to David. It was going to be Solomon. God did not recognize another. So Solomon is a very complex character. When God gifted him the ability to lead the nation, he gave him all the tools necessary, gave him the ability, but you'll find that Solomon really failed miserably in a good portion of his life. We're going to read that when we get to the fifth proverb here, and that's kind of more where it fits and where I want to kind of go forward with it in case you're not familiar with his backstory. But here's some of the things that are interesting to point out. When he says in verse 2, "For I give to you that it is good doctrine." Now, doctrine, this word here in the Hebrew, is used most of it. It's used, I think, less than 10 times in the Old Testament Hebrew. Most of them, it's found here in Proverbs, used by Solomon. And it is kind of that same thought. We see doctrine mentioned quite often in the New Testament. And there are some variations of the word that's there, but really, if you boil it down into its biggest meaning, doctrine is simply that thing that is taught, or that thing which you teach. So doctrine is the things from a teacher to the students or to the people who are hearing them. So doctrine. Doctrine is really a hugely encompassing thing, but again, it is our theology that informs our doctrine, and here's just a great example of it. So theology would be that God is Father, Son, and Spirit, and he interacts with his creation. That's theology. So there's distinct persons within the Godhead, the Father, Son, and the Spirit. They each have their different, if you will, roles and responsibilities. They're individual persons, but they're made of the same thing. They are God. They're all powerful. They're all present. There's nothing that they cannot already know. They learn nothing because everything is known to them. They're in their own category. There's no one like them. No one attains to what they have. They have always been and will always be. Our minds can't fully grasp it because none of those concepts make any sense, because everything in our reality has a beginning and an end. To them, there is no such thing. So, interestingly enough, that will all make sense to us when we finally see him face to face. But that's our theology. So doctrinally, different people are going to feel differently about how the Holy Spirit interacts with his church. So interestingly enough, there are some who look at the work of the Holy Spirit that there are still parts that the Holy Spirit does in his operation in the church, but some things that he did in the first century, he no longer does. So that's the gifts of the Holy Spirit. Some of the things that are more in the miraculous side of things, healings, tongues, things like that. As far as that's concerned, the doctrine that I teach is that the Holy Spirit is still doing everything today that he did back then, no matter how bad the abuses are. Those are not works of the Holy Spirit. So the crazy, over-the-top, nutty things that we see in the hyper-charismatic movement that are blamed on the Holy Spirit, he's kind of just standing back there saying, don't blame me, I have nothing to do with that stuff there. That doesn't mean that he doesn't operate that way. And it doesn't mean that he has to operate in the way that they're trying to tell you he does 24/7. That it's just some kind of a circus. He's always going to do what he's going to do in order to edify the church and to make Jesus known, like it was in the beginning at Pentecost. So as far as that would be the idea of doctrine. So when Solomon says here, my doctrine, that basically simply means the things that I am teaching to you. So again, doctrine, instruction, he mentions law here, he mentions understanding, he mentions a number of different things that are all supposed to really kind of bring us to that same idea that here's a person who knows things and he's passing that knowledge along, whatever he's going to call it, his law, his knowledge, his doctrine, whatever it may be. Apply wisdom to what you've heard, and wisdom will lead you in the correct course going forward. So that's kind of like your key to understanding Proverbs. He'll use a number of different ways to describe knowledge or information or understanding or any of the other words that he uses. Wisdom will dictate whether or not you listen to that counsel and apply it properly, or if you ignore it. Wisdom is going to be one of those two things. You're going to either apply wisdom, or you're going to run right through the stop signs that are put there for you, and you're going to fail. So understanding that just kind of, I guess you could call it a primer for the understanding of Proverbs, that's kind of where it starts. That's how we kind of work through this book. So he says this, "For I give you good doctrine, so do not forsake my law, my Torah." He's not talking about the Torah, the law given to Moses, where God had that penned and then gave further information. It's just the way of saying law, because Torah is law. That's God's law given to man. This is what you must do. I accept this. I don't accept that. And so that's the law. Solomon's basically doing the same thing. Of course, has nowhere near the kind of authority because...
1: 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You can send that email through the contact tab on the website. Everyone at Walking the Old Path would like to thank you for listening. And we do hope that you'll return with us again as we stay the course by walking the old path. Till next time.

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1: A lot of dads carry weight that rarely gets mentioned. The pressure to provide, to lead, to get it right in moments that don't come with instructions and don't always give second chances. So this Father's Day, encourage the men who keep showing up, keep trying, and keep loving their families in quiet, steady ways. And if you're one of those dads wondering whether it matters, it does. Happy Father's Day. WTSWLP, the sustaining word.

0: called as we go verse by verse, chapter by chapter, book by book through the Bible. 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
1: Matthew 26, verse 31, then Jesus said to them, all of you will be made to stumble because of me this night, for it is written, I will strike the shepherd, and the sheep of the flock will be scattered. But after I have been raised, I will go before you to Galilee. Peter answered and said to him, even if all are made to stumble because of you, I will never be made to stumble. Jesus said to him, assuredly, I say to you that this night before the rooster crows, you'll deny me three times. Peter said to him, even if I have to die with you, I will not deny you. And so said all the disciples. Famous last words. So Jesus and his disciples had celebrated their last Passover together. John's gospel says that Judas had left before the actual meal. For as we saw last time, it was much more than just a traditional Passover Seder meal, as it's called. But Jesus had instituted the long-awaited prophesied new covenant, promised as far back as Deuteronomy in the Hebrew scriptures, but revealed most prominently in prophetic books like Isaiah, Jeremiah, Ezekiel, others. We looked at some last time. Jesus had brought all new meaning to the Passover Seder, explaining that he would be fulfilling the symbolism through his impending death, which he willingly surrenders to in order to ratify or establish, to make legally binding the new covenant that we enjoy all the spiritual blessings from. You want to see a few of them? Read Ephesians chapter 1. But due to the nature of the new covenant being an unconditional covenant, in the midst of this procession here to the Mount of Olives, Jesus reveals that this would be something he was going to face alone. As they are walking along, the disciples still totally oblivious to what awaits. They're told literally, verse 31, you will all be ashamed to admit you even know me before the night is over. Almost like, oh, by the way, you know, we're heading out here. And they sung a hymn, it says in verse 30, they're probably all walking along, just all great spirits and everything. Oh, by the way, before the night's over, you're all going to be ashamed to even know me. It's not the most encouraging news. But as he has done throughout this whole tragic sequence of events, Jesus references scripture, quoting from the Old Testament book of Zechariah chapter 13, verse 7. Reminding them that everything about this pivotal event in all of human history had been foreordained, been told in advance, centuries in advance, through the last 24 hours of the Lord's life on earth. 29 specific Old Testament prophecies were fulfilled just in the last 24 hours. You can go on and look up all the rest, you know, but it's amazing. Jesus references this, including their abandoning of him. As he said, all of you will be made to stumble because of me, because it's written, I will strike the shepherd and the sheep of the flock will be scattered. But after I have been raised, I will go before you to Galilee, he says. And these are not words of condemnation. These are words of comfort, as there always are when God is speaking to his people. There's therefore now no condemnation to those of us who are in Christ Jesus, Romans 8:1. My favorite verse in the whole Bible. Keep looking it up. Yep, it's still there, dude. No condemnation. Their being scattered from him would be the natural response of sheep whose shepherd is killed, is the idea. But not to worry, he reassures them, for after I've been raised, verse 32, I'll meet you back up in Galilee. So before he's even crucified, he assures them of his resurrection and his reunion with them. An assurance that should have brought great comfort. There's going to be a time of great trial. There's going to be failure on your part, he's telling them. But I will be waiting there for you on the other side. It's the same promise the good shepherd gives to all of his sheep of all ages. To give me great comfort as well. My good shepherd knows everything about me. Also, all my stumblings, my failures, my hypocrisies, my sin,

He knows all of that up front, just as he did with these guys. And yet he loves me and he died for me. And he goes before me to prepare a place that where he is at, I may be with him. Here's my word, obey it implicitly, and you'll not only be safe, he's saying, but you'll be steadfast, immovable through the hardest storms of life. A lesson Peter had yet to learn, because he answers in verse 33, even if all are made to stumble because of you, I will never be made to stumble. So now, in this extended narrative here throughout the rest of the chapter, we're not going to get through the whole thing. But among other things, Matthew draws this contrast between Jesus and Peter. Very important instruction. Thank you, Matthew. Peter being the example of someone reacting in the flesh, resulting in spiritual failure. The example of what not to do in a trial. We're going to be given the instruction here. Jesus overcoming the flesh unto spiritual success is my example of what to do in the midst of the trial. Jesus quotes scripture. This is what God's word said. This is how it's going to be. Peter boasts, no, it won't. I know better. Jesus battles the flesh in prayer. Peter gives into the flesh, goes to sleep. Jesus submits to the Father's will. Peter reacts violently in the flesh, lashes out. Jesus is silent before his accusers. Peter lies, curses, denies. All the way along, this contrast is drawn. The poor guy, dude, I'm sure glad my trials and my life isn't in the Bible. I don't know about you. All my spiritual failures, the book of 1 Jeff. Dear brethren, I write to you to warn you. And everything that I do, just do the opposite, okay? It's pretty simple. That's basically 1 Peter, if you study the book. Thankfully, Peter had learned from his times of spiritual testing. I pray I can do the same. Thankfully, I've been created for redemption, not performance. It's what this whole world has been created for, to redeem fallen humanity. From the beginning, Jesus, the Lamb slain before the foundation of the world, before creation. Jesus in verse 31 said, this is how it's going to go down, all in accordance to preordained scripture. Peter responds confidently. It's a loose paraphrase. Verse 33, Jesus, I know you are God in human flesh. I know the scriptures are the infallible, inspired word of God. But I, Galilean fisherman Peter, am going to prove both of you wrong. And scripture is going to be wrong. You just watch. I'm not going to stumble. I'm not going to be scattered. And just totally throws his fellow apostles under the bus. Even if all these losers blow it, dude, I won't. You know, Peter's failure stems from the same root cause of all spiritual failure, which is pride. From Lucifer to the Garden of Eden to Peter to everybody else. Peter's faith was in Peter, not in Jesus, not in the Word of God. God, help me to learn this. It's like he didn't hear a thing, Jesus said. Show me how pride, dude, pride will blind me spiritually. It will make me spiritually deaf and cause me to reject the clear teaching of God's word. As Jesus reaffirms here in verse 34, assuredly I say to you, this night, before the rooster crows, you're going to deny me three times. Now, I got to remember that Jesus knows me better than I know myself. I got to settle that in my reasoning and obey his word, believe it, even when it contradicts my perception of things. You think of how different this is from Mary hours earlier. She's preparing him for his burial. She's anointing him with everything, all of her earthly wealth, it says, poured on him, anointing his body, believing, well, that's what you said. You're going to die. So I'm going to prepare you for burial. Everything of earthly worth poured out for Jesus, just through faith. What happens is seen here is that pride or self-confidence, it only grows with unbelief. Peter spoke more vehemently, is how Mark's gospel puts verse 33. Even if I have to die with you, I will not deny you. And not only does he add to his boast,

stirs up everybody else to exalt their self-confidence. So said all the disciples, yeah, that's right, us too, Jesus, we'll never deny you. It's not going to be long till the truth will be seen. The thing is, had Peter actually done what he was boasting of doing, he would have died. He would have got killed. If he hadn't denied the Lord and ran away, there would have been one less apostle to carry on the work of the gospel. We have no First and Second Peter. So Peter had to learn a very important lesson, the same lesson I got to learn, unfortunately, through the same teacher, which is failure. I got to learn, like Peter, that to die with Christ, it involves more than just my physical loss of life. It is to die to myself every day. Take up my cross and follow him daily. To die for Christ. I will die for you. It's to die to my will. If that's what I'm proclaiming. To submit to him and his word presently, daily. That's the lesson Peter would go on to learn and teach others. That I would do well, he says, to heed the more sure word of prophecy. 2 Peter 1:19. Jeff, you do well to heed the more sure word of prophecy, as he calls it. Peter speaking from experience. That's the contrast presented in Jesus' example now. Yet Peter, the anatomy of spiritual failure. Side by side with Jesus, the anatomy of spiritual success. Jesus came with them, it says in verse 36, to a place called Gethsemane. And said to the disciples, sit here while I pray over there. And he took with him Peter and the two sons of Zebedee, James and John. And he began to be sorrowful, deeply distressed. He said to them, my soul is exceedingly sorrowful, even to death. Stay here and watch with me. He went a little farther, fell on his face and prayed. Say, oh, my Father, if it is possible, let this cup pass from me. Nevertheless, not what I will, but as you will. Now, the word Gethsemane, it means olive press. So probably some sort of enclosed olive grove. If you come to Israel, you'll see these on the Mount of Olives. They call it that for a reason. They're not growing potatoes there. They're growing olives there, okay? So you'll see these kind of enclosed gardens that people would have in that day. They would go to get away, a place to, you know, get out of town. It would be secured, but Jesus had been granted access to this particular garden. He has his disciples sit here, verse 36, evidently by the entrance, while he took Peter, James, and John, verse 37, and went further into this garden and began to battle in prayer. To be sorrowful and deeply distressed, that describes the visible anguish of a soul that's struggling to be free from intense mental stress. A picture of struggling to overcome through prayer. This also sheds light on how sinister, this is just how wicked Judas was. He knew where they could find Jesus alone, most vulnerable, in his prayer closet. I know exactly where you can find him. In this garden, he goes there, he's all by himself praying. It was his custom, Luke 22:39 says, and Judas knew that. Yeah, you can catch him alone praying in the middle of the night, perfect time. And it was as he began to be sorrowful, deeply distressed, that he appeals to three apostles, verse 38, my soul is exceedingly sorrowful, even to death. Stay here, watch with me. Dude, to think that the Son of God would condescend to entrust anything, let alone prayer, to these inferior beings is mind-blowing. And yet, when I think about it, opportunities like this are offered to me every day. It's what I do with them that counts. Jeff, watch and pray over that wife I gave to you. Jeff, watch and pray over your children. Watch and pray over your grandchildren. Jeff, my heart is broken for that lost person that I placed in your path. My heart is breaking for them. Can you watch and pray with me? Of course, Jesus. Are you kidding? You can count on me. I'll never let you down. I'll be right there as soon as I, you know, as soon as I'm just, you know.

sleeping, I can relate to Peter and these guys. My spirit being willing, my flesh is weak so often. Now, if his closest apostles are kept at a distance, I'm not going to presume to understand the full meaning of the agonizing time of prayer that Jesus went through. As he went a little further, verse 39, fell on his face, prayed, "Oh, my Father, if it is possible, let this cup pass from me. Nevertheless, not as I will, but as you will." One thing I can be assured of here is that it was not just the specter of physical death looming over him that caused him to sweat great drops of blood, as Luke 22 says of this. It wasn't just that he was facing physical death, because there have been countless numbers of soldiers going into battle, others facing death who have done so with unflinching bravery. Countless numbers of martyrs have faced the end of their life without fear. Even ungodly heathens have faced the termination of earthly life without sweating blood, like Jesus did. So while it would be natural to fear this awful death that's awaiting on the cross, Jesus was not less brave than all the others who have done so. Physical death was not what he was agonizing over. In light of this, I got to remember that physical death is the wages of sin, the Bible says, not just the termination of earthly existence. It's the deserved penalty of fallen, sinful humanity. For human beings like myself, as awful as death is, there's justice in it. There's justice in the termination of my wicked earthly existence. I deserve it. I earned it, the Bible says. But death to Jesus is undeserved. He's completely innocent. He knew no sin. He did no wrong. He deserved no penalty, yet he was preparing to die for the sins of everybody else, for the sins of the world. To take all the guilt and all the filth and all the shame and penalty of sin that he didn't deserve upon himself. Every disgusting, wicked, shameful act of sinful humanity of all time. The guilt and punishment for it all was going to be placed upon him as he hung there on the cross. Jesus, being holy, divine, sinless in his intrinsic nature, he would have a repulsion, a hatefulness of sin that you and I cannot comprehend. Because see, in our nature, in my fallen nature, maybe not you, in my fallen nature, I love sin. Sin to me, because I'm fallen, if I'm honest, sin to me is actually appealing. I love it. It's pleasurable, at least for a season, the Bible says. If it wasn't, I wouldn't do it all the time. That's because I have a sin nature that in my pre-born-again state runs my life. Sin says jump, and I say, how far? Let's do this, man. This is going to be awesome. It's only after I'm saved, after conversion, that I am even awakened to that, to just how powerful sin is and how strong its hold upon me is. The more I grow in Christ, the more sinful and wicked I see I am. This flesh, it's not redeemable. It's going to go in the ground, and I'm going to be given a resurrected body, thankfully. But it's only after I'm given a new nature, when I'm born again, now I'm battling sin every day. It's only now I realize that apart from Jesus saving me, sin owns me. If someone says, that's not true, it's not me, well, then don't do it. Don't do it for a week. Don't do it for 20 minutes. Even in your mind, Jesus came and redeemed my lost soul. Now he owns me. And he's very patient and he's very gracious. Apart from God sending his son on this mission of mercy, I remain dead in trespasses and sins, Ephesians 2:1. But he who knew no sin became sin for me, that I might become the righteousness of God in him, 2 Corinthians 5. And I have been made alive in Christ, 1 Corinthians 15.
passed from death to life. John 5:25 says, praise the Lord. You know, we used to have these dogs years back. They were our pets. But they would do the grossest things imaginable. They would lick the floor. They would lick themselves. They would eat their own bile. They would tear open and eat moldy garbage. And it was disgusting. The worst thing about it was they loved it. They loved it, man. They couldn't help themselves. They loved it so much. They would sneak off, eat out of the garbage. They'd rip it open. If we'd catch them, they'd run away and hide. They knew it was wrong. It's like they'd go away. They couldn't help themselves. If they could talk and reason, they'd say, Jeff, I got to confess, garbage owns me. It did. It owned them, man. If I just left the garbage, they would eat it all up. If I had to lick the floor, I don't know about you, eat some of the stuff they would eat. If it was a life or death matter, it would take some mental preparation because it was so repulsive to me. You times that times infinity, then you start to get just a small glimpse of what Jesus preparing himself for and why Gethsemane was so intense. This is where he settled it in his mind and his spirit to go do what he did. In the Gospels, there's a striking difference, you'll notice, between this suffering and the Lord's suffering on the cross. It's a total difference. He didn't fall on his face at the cross. Father, if it's all possible, take this cup away. He marched to the cross and was nailed to it. There at Calvary, where the Lord's physical anguish is displayed even more prominently, our mighty, victorious King faced that with a boldness that no warrior ever faced or displayed before or after because the battle had already been won. Here in Gethsemane, it's not the physical, it is the mental, spiritual anguish that is presented. It's the preparation that he bravely battles and overcomes here in the ultimate conflict. This is where it took place. The ultimate conflict that was waged and conquered by our Lord. Here's where we see the source. This is the source of all conflict. What all conflict in this world boils down to, whether it's a conflict between people, conflict between nations, conflict in the home, conflict in my own heart, physical or spiritual. It all comes down to the conflict between two wills, God's will and every other free will that exists. Every other will that is seen here. When it says at the end of verse 39, oh, my Father, if it is possible, let this cup pass from me. Nevertheless, not as I will, but as you will. God's will is the supreme will that governs the universe. His will always has been, his will is, and always will be sovereign and supreme over all. Sin is the elevating of my will or any other will over God's will. That's what Jesus is being faced with here. The temptation to slink away from doing the will of the Father. But his prayer here is emphatic in the original language. Not at all what I will, but only what you will. Jesus is battling and being my example of how to pray, how to submit. Peter is my example of what not to do. He's already boasted and exalted his will above God's, verses 29 and 31, even leading others into sin, multiplying his own sin. There in the Garden of Gethsemane, it says in verse 40, he came to the disciples and found them sleeping. And said to Peter, what, can you not watch with me 1 hour? Watch and pray lest you enter into temptation. The spirit indeed is willing, but the flesh is weak. See, it's all coming down to a battle of the wills. Not my will, but your will. Jesus prays. Peter is told, your spirit's willing, but your flesh is weak.

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If you would like a copy of today's teaching, which is part of a Bible study that was given during one of our weekly services, please contact the church at 608-273-2911 or visit us on the web at calvarychapelmadison.com. 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Until next time, press toward the goal for the prize of the upward call of God.

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2: It all makes sense. This is Ken Ham, President and CEO of Answers in Genesis and the Creation Museum. So which came first, the Exodus or the exile? Did David live before Daniel? Who was Isaiah's prophecy directed toward? So many believers know isolated accounts from Scripture, but they don't understand how these events fit into the scope of history. So the Bible seems like a mess of people, places, and events. But when we teach the Bible chronologically, it makes sense. We've been designed to understand the world in a sequential order, so why don't we teach the Bible this way? When we do, we can easily see that the events flow in a logical way. We see what caused them, and we can see God's hand throughout history.
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1: Now let's look at that for just a moment, because this is quite interesting, I think, here, that a crisis is arising about the person of Christ, or the person of Jesus. They were two groups coming together around him. The first group was made up of his friends, his followers, and those who loved him. And the second group comprised his enemies who sought to destroy him. It has ever been this way. There are two groups, those who trust him and those who reject him. And that's true today. And very personally, what group are you in? It makes all the difference in the world. It's not whether you're a member of a church or been through a ceremony. What's your relationship to Jesus Christ? That's the thing that's all important.
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1: Faith comes by hearing, and hearing by the Word of God. 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
2: This is Minister A Minute from Mike. Today's verse is Matthew 5:5. Blessed are the meek, for they shall inherit the earth. Today we look at what it means to be meek. Only used three times in Scripture, once here talking about Jesus, Matthew 21:5, in the prophecy about their upcoming king, and in 1 Peter 3:4, referring to the incorruptible beauty of a gentle and quiet spirit, speaking of women. Meekness is not weakness. When you're talking about the King of Kings being lowly and sitting on a donkey, you better not equate that with weakness. Remember when he sat patiently and made a whip of cords and chased out the money changers from the temple. Strong's calls it a mildness of disposition, gentleness of spirit. Personally, I do not always have a gentle disposition. Just ask Brenda when it's time to clean out the cat litter. We can usually accept compliments with grace and gentleness of spirit, but it struggle in other areas. This has been Ministerial Minute for Mike. Thank you for listening. May God bless.

0: Most people do not read the fine print. Terms and conditions, warranty details, that little paragraph that basically says, good luck, human. But life can make you wonder what the fine print says about grace. Here it is. God does not love you only when you get it right. He does not stay close only when you feel strong. His mercy is not hidden in the details. It is right there in Jesus. Grace you can trust. WTSWLP, the Sustaining Word Radio.
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2: It's 9:56.
3: It's 66 degrees.

0: Romans 8, verses 1 through 4. There is therefore now no condemnation to those who are in Christ Jesus, who do not walk according to the flesh, but according to the Spirit. For the law of the Spirit of life in Christ Jesus has made me free from the law of sin and death. For what the law could not do in that it was weak through the flesh, God did by sending his own Son in the likeness of sinful flesh on account of sin. He condemned sin in the flesh, that the righteous requirement of the law might be fulfilled in us who do not walk according to the flesh, but according to the Spirit. This has been your sustaining word of the day, brought to you by Calvary Chapel of Manitowoc.
1: True spiritual growth is going on the inside, and it's affected by the fact that we have been created in the image of God and after his likeness. Or as you have often heard said, sometimes attributed to Augustine, sometimes to others, that there is a vacuum in the human soul, a God-shaped vacuum that can only be filled by God himself.

0: This is Hope for Today, the Bible teaching ministry of David Hawking. You know, if there really is something missing in the human heart, why do we work so hard to ignore it? Why is it that people can achieve their goals, build successful careers, acquire wealth, and surround themselves with people they love, yet still find themselves asking, is this all there is? You know, maybe the issue isn't that we haven't found the right thing. Maybe we're looking in the wrong place. Today, David Hawking takes us back to the first chapter of the Bible, where we're reminded that humanity did not create itself, define itself, or assign its own purpose. These things were set in motion by the God who made us. Stay tuned. We're in the Word in just a moment. Just before that, though, we'd appreciate your prayers for this ministry. Every day we hear from listeners who are being encouraged, challenged, and strengthened through the teaching of God's Word here on the program. And that's so encouraging to us to hear that. 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You can also make a contribution on our website, David Hawking. That's David, HOCKING.org. And we'll give you more contact information a little later in the program. Stay tuned for that. Right now, though, here's David. He's looking again at the days of creation in Genesis chapter 1, verses 3 through 31.
1: Now, how do the days of creation determine the special worth of all humanity? Four ways in which they do that. Number one, they do that in terms of personality. Man is greater than all that God created. Because of the simple statement in Genesis 1:26, let us make man in our image after our likeness. This was not said of the animal world. This was not said of plant life. Only man. Now, I believe there are three issues that are affected by this issue of personality and the dignity and worth of man. Turn to Genesis chapter 9 and let me show you this. Three issues. Number one is what we call the sanctity of life. The sanctity of life, the sacredness of life, is affected by this issue that determines the special worth of all humanity. The statements we make to others and about others is affected by this issue of being created in the image of God and after his likeness. We have no right to tear anybody down. But there's a third issue. Go to Colossians chapter 3. The secret of the Christian life and growth that we all want is affected by this creation principle. The reason why we say secret is because it's hidden to a lot of people. You see, there's something strange about the Christian life that when we speak of growth and maturity, we often become like the Pharisees of old and it becomes external. It involves the outer man, attending enough Christian meetings to look spiritual, reading the Bible, even looking like you're praying, all of this, doing things. It becomes an externalism, an outward form of religion. And it is missing the point of where we grow in Christ. We grow in Christ, friends, in the inward man. The Bible says the outer man is decaying. It's falling apart. Some of you are well along on that. Amen? When you bend over to tie your shoes, you wonder if there's anything else you should do while you're down there. The outward man is decaying. We are falling apart. But praise God, the inward man's being renewed day after day. Now, friends, it's being renewed in a special arena. Look at Colossians chapter 3. We better understand this if we ever hope to have true spiritual growth. Colossians 3, verse 9 says, lie not one to another. By the way, it's a command that's in the present tense, which indicates that it is our constant habit. Stop lying, we would say. Stop continuing to do this, seeing that you have put off the old man with his deeds and have put on the new man that is renewed. Remember, the outward man's decaying, but the inward man's being renewed. 2 Corinthians 4:16. Here it says, put on the new man that is renewed in knowledge. Watch this. After the what? Image of him that created him. So you see, whatever it was like with Adam and Eve in the garden when they walked with God in the cool of the day and had wonderful fellowship with the Lord, through the work of Christ, reconciliation, which in Greek, if you break the word down, means to restore back to a previous condition. What it means to really come to know the Lord and get a new nature is that you are now, at least in the interior part of you, the invisible, immaterial part of you, you are now able to experience a little bit of what Adam and Eve had in all of its glory in the garden before their fall. Fellowship has been restored with the living God, and it's inside, not simply outward. It's inward. And how beautiful to say it's renewed in knowledge after the image of him that created him. The whole point of this argument is to help us understand that spiritual growth is inside, not just an outward set of regulations or duties that we follow to make ourselves feel religious. It's inward where the real growth is going on. Look at Ephesians, please, chapter 4, and look at verse 23 and 24. 2 Corinthians 3:18 says, we all, as with unveiled face looking into a mirror, we're observing the glory of the Lord. It says, we are transformed or changed into the same image from glory, his, to ours, glory, even as by the Holy Spirit. The Holy Spirit is going to change us into the image. Well, what is that? That's talking about inward. The outward change will not happen till the resurrection. I'm still in a caterpillar shell. An outward man that's decaying, that often looks like an unbeliever. But inside, there is a change, a transformation going on. And that is in the image of him who created me. I'm becoming more like Jesus Christ. He's doing that in me. And that's a beautiful thing in terms of growth. In Ephesians 4, 23 and 24, be renewed, there's that word again, in the spirit of your mind. The immaterial, invisible part of you is summarized frequently by the mind. Even when you say the heart of man, the heart thinks and perceives and understands and knows. The soul does the same. The fundamental issue is the mind. The emotions all are reflected from the mind. The way we think, what our perspective is, what we believe about God and about what he says, all affects our emotional responses as well. It's all an issue of the mind. Even when God talks about the will and how it functions, it always is centered in the mind. That's why we need to bring every thought into captivity to Christ. We are renewed in the spirit of our mind. And verse 24 says that you put on the new man, which after God is created in righteousness and true holiness. True spiritual growth is going on the inside. And it's affected by the fact that we have been created in the image of God and after his likeness. Or as you have often heard said, sometimes attributed to Augustine, sometimes to others, that there is a vacuum in the human soul, a God-shaped vacuum that can only be filled by God himself. May it be. The issues are one, personality. Let's go to number two. The second issue that determines the special worth of humanity is our position over the animal world. The Bible says in Genesis 1 that we are to have dominion over the animal world. We are to subdue it. Now, I don't ever read a verse of instruction from God to an animal that he is to have dominion over man. But now some of these animals look like they could do it. But God says, no, I want you to have dominion. Some people believe because of man's sin, that's why he's lost the ability to control and dominate the animal world as he should. But we still have dominion, whether you like it or not. I have not lately seen a fish flip a hook out of the water and snatch a man. Okay? Might be interesting to all of you hunters if a deer kind of opened up with an Uzi on you. You know what I mean? A sweet little deer all of a sudden has a machine gun shooting men. Let's I'm not being facetious for facetious sake. It just astounds me how our culture has lost sight of that simple principle. We are to have dominion and subdue. There's one thing that is taught, very clearly taught by that. And that's a superiority of man. The position of man over the animal world also argues for the special worth of mankind. A third issue is the provision of our physical needs. Now look at Genesis 1 carefully, verse 29 and 30. The provision of our physical needs. The simple point here is that the humans and animals do not share the same diet, which the evolutionists are trying to argue. You better be ready for this one. Verse 29, I've given you every herb bearing seed and every tree in which is the fruit of a tree. Now, trees without fruit can be used for lumber and fuel, according to the Bible. That's how it happened. Trees without fruit. But God never allowed his people to take trees with fruit and use them for lumber and fuel. That was considered to be an abomination. Yet here, in this particular argument, we have the same word in Hebrew for herb in verse 29 that we have in verse 30, yet there's clearly a distinction. In verse 30, it's called a green herb, and in verse 29, it's an herb-bearing seed. Now, are there herbs or plants that do not bear seed in and of themselves? Of course. And all of that grass and vegetation is available to the animal world, but not to human beings and not fit for human consumption. It's a real good lesson in being a vegetarian. Very important what kind of herb you're talking about as to whether or not it's good for man or whether it was designed for the animal world. So we have fruit trees and we have herbs bearing seed that are available for man. The animals are only giving every green herb, and notice the words bearing seed is not repeated. Turn to Psalm 104. Psalm 104. So even in the provision of our physical needs, humans and animals did not share the same diet, and thus man's worth is again established. He is greater than the animal world. In Psalm 104, verse 14, it says, he causeth the grass to grow for the cattle. Now that word grass, katsir in Hebrew, always means exactly what you think it does. Grass, the kind of things the animals will chew on the mountainside. Not once does that word ever apply to humans' food. So the katsir of life, the grass on the mountains that is caused only by God's raining and the soil producing, only that kind. It's not herbs bearing seed. It's not trees with fruit on it. That's the only thing he prepares for animals, causes the grass to grow. And then he changes the word an herb, which is in our Genesis 1:29. And the herb, the esev in Hebrew, is for the service of man that he may bring food out of the earth. You see, the Bible is very clear and distinct. The animals have a diet, food for their diet that is totally different from humanity. Turn to Psalm 147. Just another little verification of this. Psalm 147, verse 8 and 9 says, speaking of God, who covereth the heaven with clouds, who prepareth rain for the earth, who maketh grass to grow upon the mountains, he giveth to the beast his food and to the young ravens which cry. And once again, it's the word katsir, which is never used of man, only of animals. It's the grass and herbs that do not yield seed. They are not fruit producing at all. Now go back to Genesis 9. Genesis 9, and I want you to look at verse 3 and 4 and notice a change. After the flood, there is a change. In Genesis 9, verse 3, it says, every moving thing that liveth shall be meat for you, even as the green herb have I given you all things. But flesh with the life thereof, which is the blood thereof, shall ye not eat. And surely your blood of your lives will I require, the hand of every beast shall require, so on and so forth. Well, we see there's a change being made. Verse 2 says, the fear of you, the dread of you is on every beast, every fowl, the air, everything that moves, upon all the fish in the sea, into your hand are they delivered. All of these living things are now for meat for you. with one exception. Stay away from blood. I don't want to make more of something than is clear in the Bible. My thoughts are like your thoughts. I can philosophically start reasoning about the blood issue. But to me, there are two things that are clear in the Bible. One, the reason why we are told to stay away from blood is, in a theological sense, dealing with the sacrificial system. That's one point, and I'm not even here to discuss that point, but that's a very important point. But there is a second issue that's very clear also in God's law to the Jewish people especially, but even to Jews and Gentiles in the church, according to Acts 15, we're to stay away from blood and things strangled, which leaves the blood in it, rather than having a kosher process where the blood is drained, because it is a hygienic matter. None of the diseases of the Egyptians, God said, will come upon you. We do know that this is a serious matter. The blood of animals flows with plenty of disease. And when somebody goes to a restaurant, orders some prime rib or beef or whatever, and says, I want it rare, man. I want to stick the fork in and hear the moo. I just want to warn you that you're living dangerously with disease. It's a hygienic matter. But it's also very interesting to me that Gentiles will continue to do this when, in fact, the Council of Jerusalem told you not to. And that has never been changed. And I think that we ought to be careful. It carries a theological understanding as it relates to the sacrificial system, but it also is a hygienic issue, and God is protecting us. So when he gave animal life to man for food after the flood, there was one restriction. That was the blood. Make sure the blood is drained and don't eat blood. Now, isn't it interesting that in all pagan and satanic occultic rituals, there's a profuse use of blood, drinking blood, having blood all around. It's very interesting. You see, Satan is into that. It's a pagan contradiction to everything that God said. And we need to pay attention. Now, when we talk about the special worth of all humanity and that God determined it at creation, he did so by the personality issue that we're made in the image of God after his likeness, by our position over the animal world, we're to subdue it and have dominion, by the provision of our physical need that is totally different from the food for animals. But one other thing, and that is the plan of God to propagate the human race. Look at Genesis 1, verse 28. God blessed them. Now, you know, God also blessed the animals back in verse 22 and told them to be fruitful and multiply. But after the flood, they're going to become food for man. So if man is blessed and he continues to multiply, then he needs the animal world to continue to multiply in order to continue to have food. So when we're going to spare some of the animals from ever being eaten by man, in the name of environmentalism, we are actually disobeying a direction from God. And some people say to me, well, do you believe in protecting any kind of animals? I said, well, yeah, I do. There's a number of animals that God doesn't want you to eat. If I were you, I'd stay away from bats, from storks, heron, hawks, pigs. You know, God has quite a list. You'll have to decide about it, read about it. He argued that this is going to separate Israel from all the nations of the world, but you might want to take a look at it as to what animal species we should stay away from. All the scavengers of the ocean, he doesn't want you to eat those either. Kind of interesting. But all the things we're trying to protect are animals that God said to eat. Isn't that interesting? I love the way you're looking at me right now. Like I just said something that's really explosive here. We're talking controversy here, you know.
0: Well, it's Bible teacher and author David Hawking with our study today of the days of creation from Genesis chapter 1, verses 3 through 31. And this is part of our ongoing series, In the Beginning, looking at Genesis chapters 1 through 9. Well, there's more Bible teaching by David coming up in just a moment to close out our time. Stay tuned for that. First, though, Matt's here, and we're going to tell you about a resource that goes hand in hand with our study of these first chapters through Genesis.
2: The God who claims ownership of the Bible, according to the Bible, created the heavens and the earth. His revelation in the universe is in perfect harmony with his revelation in the Bible.
0: Matt, most people today argue for a cosmology that leaves God out. Everything came from nothing, if you could figure that out.
2: Yeah, and then they argue it like with utmost certainty, right?
0: Yeah, but so-called science and scientists and other authorities have been wrong about the physical evidence before. For example, it was once argued that the Earth was at the center of our solar system and the Earth was flat.
2: Yeah, the Bible, on the other hand, is completely consistent and passes every test thrown against it.
0: Yeah, exactly, exactly. And your dad makes the case for this in two powerful resources that we have for our listening friends today.
2: Yes, a complete set of the messages in our current In the Beginning radio series and my dad's book, The Beginning, From Creation to the Flood.
0: Matt, these resources cover creation, but also Satan's diabolical temptation of mankind, the entrance of sin into the world, God's design for gender in marriage,
2: the sanctity of human life, the beginning of civilization, human depravity and divine judgment, and of course, global catastrophe in the flood.
0: Now we're talking about Genesis chapters 1 through 9, the essential first chapters of God's word that set the stage for all of Scripture and our understanding of sin, its consequences, God's nature, salvation, and
2: our hope for today and the future.
0: Yeah, save what you're learning in our current radio series by purchasing the In the Beginning radio series message pack, just $25.
2: And for even more insights and deeper study, get my dad's book, The Beginning, From Creation to the Flood, just $15.
0: And you know, one of the things we love about this ministry is hearing from people who are discovering what the Bible actually says. 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Now, if you'd like to write, maybe send a letter to us, write to Hope for Today, Box 3927, Tustin, California, 92781. That's in the U.S. In Canada, write to Hope for Today, Box 15011, RPO, Seven Oaks, Abbotsford, B.C., V2S, 8P1. And thank you for standing with us as we continue to teach the Word of God verse by verse. It's great to have you with us. And here's David with the final word.
1: God said to man, be fruitful and multiply and fill the earth. Now, when it says replenish, some people think that means a pre-Adamic race. No, the word replenish in Hebrew simply means fill. That's all it means. It's used of filling up a cup to drink water. It's used of filling up days that you're counting in order for something to be accomplished. It just means to fill. Now, this is the second commandment out of 613 that are in the Torah. How many of you are married? All of you have already fulfilled the first law of the 613. Not bad, huh? Only 612 to go. How many of you have children? You're well on your way. You've already fulfilled the second law in the Torah. You only have 611 to go. These are the two laws. First deals with marriage. Second deals with family and children. Now, there are three issues in the command. Reproduction, the statement be fruitful. Multiplication, the statement multiply. And distribution, fill the earth. No, it was not God's intention that everybody live around the mall. Can you believe what they're doing in the name of overpopulation? I say to you that something is really wrong in Washington, and we need a change. We need God who is the only one who can turn the hearts of kings, to turn our president, the cabinet, from governors down to the local officials, to turn their hearts back to God. Because we need to follow what God says in His Word. Otherwise, this whole humanity of ours is down the tubes. We are losing the sacredness of life, and our attitudes, even as Christians, toward each other, sometimes shows that we don't hold to what we say we believe. May God help us all understand.
0: Well, thank you, David. And friend, join us next time as we continue our series, In the Beginning. We're going to move into Genesis chapter 2, verses 1 through 3, for a message called The Seventh Day. The Seventh Day, right here on Hope for Today.
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5: Though it's getting late, Americans need to realize that both the gospel of the Lord Jesus and our freedoms are based on biblical creation, as found in Genesis 1 and 3. 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This is the foundation for why Jesus died on the cross. 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So to take away America's freedoms, one must simply undermine Christianity. 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This is why creation is under relentless attack. 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

Whatever the cause, David stayed home. He got bored. He's up on his rooftop one night. He's looking over at the houses, and I've just kind of envisioned it's the King's Palace, probably the biggest house in the neighborhood. And he's looking down on this housetop. I don't know why Bathsheba had a bathtub on the roof of her house. And sight of the king, I can't answer any of those questions for you. But David got a look at Bathsheba. She was very beautiful. He inquired about her first. And they said, is this not Bathsheba, the wife of Uriah? That should have been the end of it. But then David sent for her.

Welcome to the Cleansing Word. We invite you to stay with us as Pastor John Pinnell of Calvary Chapel, Lake Villa, takes us through a verse-by-verse study from God's Word.

Tonight, though, we're looking at 1 Samuel chapters 10 and 11. The title is based off both chapters. So chapter 10, a despised kindness, and chapter 11, a disobedient king. Now let's get to chapter 11. 2 Samuel chapter 11, a disobedient king. And verse 27, it's not a key verse, and to think like this is what you want for your memory verse. It's just key to this chapter. But I wouldn't want this as far as, you know, Bathsheba finished mourning over her husband, Uriah. David sent and brought her into his house. She became his wife and bore him a son. That was all due out of sin. But the point I'm making in verse 27, the thing that David did displeased the Lord. That is why it's a key verse. David plotted. The Lord was not in his planning. He didn't leave it in the Lord's hands. There wasn't the prayer of Joab in chapter 10, verse 12, that we find in chapter 11 with King David. No, it was David left to his own vices and working apart from the Lord. And the Lord was not pleased with him. And so that's something for us to remember. So it was, let's get into verse 1. It happened in the spring of the year, at that time when the kings go out to battle, that David sent Joab and his servants with him and all Israel, and they destroyed the people of Ammon and besieged Rabbah, but David remained at Jerusalem. So I already made the point that in chapter 10, we saw the same circumstance when David sent Joab and his brother Abishai to go against the people of Ammon. David stayed in Jerusalem. In the second battle that they had against the Syrians, David was there with his people during that battle. And sometimes we'll see later on that Joab would take a city and then invite David. All right, they're conquered. We just haven't taken the city yet, but they're conquered. So David, get down here that you can be the conqueror. You know, he would do all the hard work and then he'd send for the king. And so this is kind of the tactic that they were using at that time. So since I was a child, I've heard it preached and possibly have preached it myself that David stayed home when he should have been at battle. And that is possibly true in this situation. But years ago, I was going through 2 Samuel and I was in chapter 21. And I was reading there in chapter 21. We'll get to this probably in a month or two as we get to the end of 2 Samuel, depending on how long it takes us to get there. It tells us of another battle that David had when he was fighting one of the sons of the giant. And the giant was trying to kill David. And it tells us in that battle that David grew faint. His nephew, Abishai, came to his aid, struck and killed the giant. And then the scripture says, so that account is in 2 Samuel 21, 15 through 17. But the point, his men said to David, "You shall not go out no more with us in battle, lest you quench the lamp of Israel." So the men at some point, and we don't know if this was that point, had David reached that point to where he grew faint in battle and his men said, "All right, David, you don't have to come out to battle with us anymore. You're getting a little too old for this game. You can't fight giants anymore. And you just stay home. We'll handle the battles because we don't want the lamp of Israel to be quenched." So it could be that it was David's men who convinced him to stay home. So I can't say that this is that first time he ever stayed home from the springtime wars, but he is home. And things didn't go well. So a lusting look that led to adultery, verses 2 through 4. And it happened one evening that David arose from his bed and he walked on the roof of the king's house.

0: from the roof, he saw a woman bathing, and the woman was very beautiful to behold. So David sent and inquired about the woman. And someone said, "Is this not Bathsheba, the daughter of Eliam, and the wife of Uriah the Hittite?" And David sent messengers and took her, and she came to him, and he lay with her, for she was cleansed from her impurity, and she returned to her house. So, whatever the cause, David stayed home. He got bored. He's up on his rooftop one night. He's looking over at the houses, and I've just kind of envisioned it's the king's palace, probably the biggest house in the neighborhood. And he's looking down on this housetop. I don't know why Bathsheba had a bathtub on the roof of her house. And sight of the king, I can't answer any of those questions for you. But David got a look at Bathsheba. She was very beautiful. He inquired about her first. And they said, "Is this not Bathsheba, the wife of Uriah?" That should have been the end of it. But then David sent for her. So, having the look, David accidentally kind of coming on this situation, that is not the sin. The sin, and not even for David, who already had many wives. So we can say of David, he had many wives, he had many concubines. So David getting one more woman for him as a king, even that would not have been a sin. But it was when hearing that she was a wife of Uriah, and still he sent for her, then that became the sin for David. It's commandment number 7, Exodus 20, verse 14. You shall not commit adultery. Jeremiah 5:8. I liked this. It seemed to fit the situation very well. They were like well-fed, lusty stallions. Every one neighed after his neighbor's wife. And he was neighing after his neighbor's wife. So in the Hebrew, there is a compound words, bo'el. It means to come or to approach. Where when I read that David sent messengers and David took her and she came to him and he lay of to come or to approach to have sexual relations, but also it probably indicates that this act was consensual, that David didn't necessarily force himself on Bathsheba against her will, but it was consensual as well. It could be. And just think about it. David was king. And Bathsheba would become very high ranking as one of his wives. And especially as the mother of Solomon, who would be the next king over Israel. So, I don't know. Either way, whether David was, it was all him and Bathsheba was the innocent party, or was both them. She was on the roof because she knew it's like, I've seen the king walk on. Servants, bring my bathtub to the roof. I'm going to take a bath tonight. She could have been plotting. I can't say in the Bible silent on those things. Eastern kings, they had the custom to take whatever woman they desired. But this was not the law of the Lord. Again, Exodus 20, verse 17, you shall not covet your neighbor's wife or your neighbor's house, nor his male servant, his female servants, his ox, his donkey, or anything that your neighbor has. So commandment number 10. And we're reminded all you have to do is break one to be guilty of all the law. But David would break 3 of the 10 with his interaction with Bathsheba. Also, one final note that the Bible tells us here that she came to him having been cleansed from her impurity. So she had just went through her menstrual cycle. And so this lets us know that Uriah is off at war. He could not possibly have been the father to this child. This was all David at this point. So that's just letting us know this was David's boy. 5 through 13, so a failed cover-up, and the woman conceived. And she sent word and told David and said, I'm with child. Then David sent to Joab saying, send me Uriah the Hittite. And Joab sent Uriah to David. When Uriah had come to him, David asked how Joab was doing and how the people were doing and how the war prospered. And David said to Uriah, go down to your house, wash your feet. So Uriah departed from the king's house, and a gift of food from the king followed him. But Uriah, verse 9, slept at the door of the king's house with all the servants of his lord, and he did not go down to his house. Verse 10, so when they told David, saying Uriah did not go down to his house, David said to Uriah, you did not come from a journey? Why did you not go down to your house? In verse 11, Uriah said to David, the ark and Israel and Judah are dwelling in tents, and my lord Joab and the servants of my lord are encamped in open fields. Shall I then go to my house to eat and drink and to lie with my wife? As you live and as your soul lives, I will not do this thing. Man, that had to be piercing words to David, as this man had a greater integrity than King David, who is twice described in the Bible as a man after God's own heart. Well, what David was doing here in 2 Samuel chapter 11 was not after God's own heart. In fact, it displeased the Lord greatly. So then, verse 12, David said to Uriah, wait here today also, and tomorrow I will let you depart. So Uriah remained in Jerusalem that day and the next. And so initially David said, stay another day, you can go back to your troop. But he actually waited 2 days. David is wanting Uriah to get to his house, but he wouldn't go. So verse 13, now when David called him, he ate and drank before him. He made him drunk. And at that evening, he went out to lie down in his bed with the servants of his lord. He did not go down to his house. So initially, he tried just, you know, hi, honey, I'm home. Just, he's home from war. You want to go see your wife? That was the first try that failed. The second was, let's wait a couple of days. Maybe he'll want to go see Uriah. That didn't work. Let's get him drunk, and he won't know what he's doing. But that didn't work as well. So time is passing here. I mean, right? I'm a father. I know that you just don't discover that a pregnancy happens overnight. It takes a little time. Weeks are passing. David's trying to hide the pregnancy, and Uriah's not cooperating with him. In fact, Uriah is showing more integrity by not wanting to take this pleasure for himself while the Ark of God and the warriors of Israel are in open fields, sleeping in tents. And I just wonder about David, what was going on in his mind at this point. He's blinded, I think, with his own sin, trying to cover the sin. So 14 through 25, a death sentence, I titled this section. In the morning, it happened that David wrote a letter to Joab and sent it by the hand of Uriah. So this is really bad. He wrote in the letter saying, set Uriah in the forefront of the hottest battle and retreat from him that he might be struck down and died. So he wrote a letter having basically sealing the fate of Uriah. It was a death sentence for Uriah. And then he set it in the hands of Uriah and said, deliver this letter to Joab. And even again, the integrity of Uriah, apparently he didn't read the letter, because Joab did exactly what the king asked of him, and Uriah would be killed in the battle. Verse 16, so it was while Joab besieged the city that he assigned Uriah a place where he knew that there were valiant men. Joab wanted to make sure that he succeeded in his king's command. He didn't place Uriah at a weak point in the battle, but where the enemy were valiant, where he knew they'd be valiant men, that there were strong warriors. And then the men of the city came out and fought with Joab, and some of the people of the servants of David fell, and Uriah the Hittite died also. So now, not only did Uriah die, but David's sin with Bathsheba not only cost the life of Bathsheba's husband, but others also fell. It doesn't tell us the number, but they came out and fought against Joab, and some of the people of the servants of David fell, meaning that not just Uriah, but other men also died. All this, David trying to cover his sin. So now he's not the shepherd of Israel, not concerned with his sheep. He's sending them out to the wolves. Verse 18, then Joab sent and told David all the things concerning the war and charged the messenger, saying, when you have finished telling the matters of the war to the king, if it happens that the king's wrath rises, then he says to you, why did you approach so near to the city when you fought? Did you not know that they would shoot from the wall? Who struck Abimelech, the son of Jerubbesheth? Was it not a woman who cast a piece of millstone on him from the wall, that he died there in Thebez? Why did you go near the wall? And then you shall say, your servant Uriah the Hittite is dead also. So the messenger went and came and told David all that Joab had sent by him. And the messenger said to David, surely the men prevailed against us and came out to us in the field, and we drove them back as far as the entrance of the gate. And the archer shot from the wall at your servant, and some of the king's servants are dead, and your servant Uriah the Hittite is dead also. Then David said to the messengers, messenger, singular, thus you shall say to Joab, do not let this thing displease you, for the sword devours one as well as another. Strengthen your attack against the city and overthrow it. So he encouraged him. Man, my hero David, he really reaches the low place in this chapter. David gave Uriah the letter that would be his death sentence. And then when Joab read the letter, he put Uriah in the heat of the battle. And not only was Uriah's life lost, but also others fell from Israel as well. And this all began because of a lustful look that grew into an adultery that became, at least in the beginning, an unwanted pregnancy, because David just wanted it believed that it is Uriah's son or daughter, and now it led to murder. Luke 12:2, Jesus said, there is nothing covered that will not be revealed, nor hidden that will not be known. And it was David's sin that led to Uriah's death and the death of other soldiers there. And there, that other commandment, number 6, Exodus 20:13, you shall not commit murder. David had been a warrior. He had killed many. In fact, remember the song in the days of King Saul? Saul had killed his thousands and David his tens of thousands. But now David became a murderer. Not that his hand struck Uriah, but it was his planning and plotting that caused the death of Uriah. He sent the letter that sealed Uriah's fate in Uriah's own hand. And God will judge David for this. We'll see it in chapter 12, but we'll see it as we continue through 2 Samuel. He will pay the price, and what he did in secret would be exposed to all of Israel. 26 and 27, we wrap up the chapter. When the wife of Uriah heard that Uriah, her husband, was dead, she mourned for her husband. And when her mourning was over, David sent and brought her to his house, and she became his wife and bore him a son. But the thing that David had done displeased the Lord. The thing that David did displeased the Lord. We'll learn about that son, as I said, in a couple of weeks. We get to chapter 12. But after mourning the loss of her husband, I don't know how much time passed. I mean, I would think a month or two now. And, you know, it won't be long. She'll be showing. They'll know she's pregnant. Maybe initially the people would think how kind David is to take one of his warrior's wives who was with child, and he takes her in to, you know, take care of her and take care of one of his warrior's son. That's not what he was doing. But Israel may have been thinking those things. But what he did displeased the Lord. And this was because David had broken at least 3 of the Ten Commandments. Just without overthinking it, you shall not commit adultery, you shall not murder, you shall not covet your neighbor's stuff. His wife is named in that. So number 6, number 7, number 10, we don't even have to overthink that. Those 3 commandments were broken through his disobedience there in this chapter. And then in the attempt to cover his sin, he brought others into his sin. His nephew Joab became complicit in his cover-up. And I think Joab and David would have troubles in the future. And in fact, when David was old and Solomon's going to take the throne, David would say to Solomon that you make sure that Joab is dealt with. And so it could be that Joab had the dirty secrets on David, and David could never really deal with Joab. He even tried to replace him once and would put a new commander in his place, and Joab would kill the new commander. And so David would have problems with Joab, but Joab became complicit in this cover-up, and I believe that also would cost David in the future. So sin is often progressive. And for David, we find that these things became premeditated. He was really starting to think this through to cover up what had happened. Maybe, again, I'll go all the way back. Who's that woman? Oh, that's Uriah's wife, Bathsheba. That should have been the end. But he sent for her, and that's when the dominoes began to fall. James 1, 14 and 15, each one is tempted when he's drawn away by his own desires and enticed. Then when desire has conceived, it gives birth to sin. Sin, when it is full grown, brings forth death. And actually, death was the penalty for both David and Bathsheba according to the law of God. God would forgive them, but their sin would cost them dearly. Death is also the penalty since the fall of mankind for all of mankind. The Bible tells us in Romans 6:23, the wages of sin is death, but the gift of God is eternal life through Christ Jesus our Lord. And thankfully, God is willing to forgive us of our unrighteousness, of our sin, if we confess our sins and cover our sins with the blood of Jesus Christ. The Bible tells us that if we confess our sins, 1 John 1:9, he is faithful and just to forgive us of our sins and cleanse us from all unrighteousness. And we thank you, Lord, that you are faithful and just to forgive us of our sins and cleanse us from all unrighteousness when we are willing to confess those sins to you. Help us to have such hearts. As we will see in 2 weeks in 2 Samuel chapter 12, where David will simply say, I have sinned against the Lord. And the prophet would immediately say to David, and the Lord has forgiven your sin. Lord, all you want to hear is the confession. Help us, Lord, to have such hearts that our sins might be put away. We pray these things in the name of Jesus. Amen.
1: 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That's 847-265-0646. Thank you so much for joining us today. And may the Lord richly bless you as you worship Him today.
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2: People charge God with some of the most foolish things in their ignorance. That God has put them in that miserable condition. Why did God call them to a life of misery? Why has God been so unfair in their circumstances when yet they have put themselves in that circumstance? Why, if there's a God, why are their children blind and born with deformities and the murder and the violence? Well, listen, what we see around is not what God

0: Welcome to Simple Truths, the daily half-hour study of God's Word with Xavier Reese, Senior Pastor of Calvary Chapel of Pasadena, California. How many times have you heard, when the going gets tough, the tough get going? Or, no pain, no gain? Well, there is some truth to these colloquialisms, especially when it comes to exercising your spiritual muscles, your faith. Today, Pastor Xavier takes us back to the book of Isaiah for a study called The Secret Strength. Let's join him in chapter 40 for today's lesson.
1: Have you ever met a person who's attempting to get into physical condition? And you see them at the gym and they look at the weight and they talk and, you know, and when they work out, they're not really into it or whatever it is, or on whatever level. And there's always some kind of excuse for their inconsistency or their lack of really pressing to really make it count. Sometimes they're, well, you know, I've just been too busy lately, or, you know, the excuses change. And, well, you know, genetically, you know, I've got my mom's disposition, my father's and this and that. And I mean, whatever it may be. And at first you kind of, oh, wow, you know, but after a while, you know, it's kind of like a one-string guitar, you know, and you catch on. Sooner or later, you come to the conclusion that this guy's just a wimp. He's not serious about getting strong. He's not serious about what he's doing. And he's pointing to everything and everyone for the lack of his progress, which is to become stronger. This is kind of the picture of the people of God, as Isaiah the prophet addresses them for blaming God for their condition and their ungodliness, exposing their lack of trust in Jehovah for their strength. These are the people of God that he's addressing, not the non-believer again. Let me read the passage from verse 27 to 31, and we'll give you the 3 points. He says, "Why do you say, O Jacob, and speak, O Israel, my way is hidden from the Lord, and my just claim is passed over by my God? Have you not known? Have you not heard? The everlasting God, the Lord, the creator of the ends of the earth, neither faints nor is weary. His understanding is unsearchable. He gives power to the weak, and to those who have no might, he increases strength. Even the youth shall fail and be weary, and the young men shall utterly fail. But those who wait on the Lord shall renew their strength. They shall mount up with wings like eagles. They shall run and not be weary. They shall walk and not faint." The prophet Isaiah confronts the people of God with their justification and excuses. He is straightforward. Today, Christians are in a dangerous place. Rather than being confronted with what's going on, they get offended. The church is characterized by Christians who are too thin-skinned and too thick-skulled. That's a bad combination today. Such is the picture here in Isaiah. He exposes their lack of trust in God for strength and is marked by these 3 things. First, the proclamation of Israel's accusations against God, verse 27. Secondly, the declaration of God that Israel think through the accusations in verse 28. And then thirdly, the revelation of God for strength, verse 29 through 31. Notice first the proclamation of Israel's accusations against God. This is where he begins. He confronts something we don't like, necessary, and it's inevitable in the life of the believer. Because we are imperfect, and by nature, we're sluggards. We justify, we excuse, we flounder. Very few people are disciplined. Most of us are regimented. Regimentation, you guys run the service. You look pretty, you're nice, you're in order, you march, you obey, you salute, because you don't want to get in trouble. Discipline, let's see you in the weekend. No discipline. regimentation. The man who's disciplined doesn't need to be regimented. It comes from within. There's a difference. Notice first, God questions the nation about what they say in their speech against Jehovah. Jehovah addresses the nation by the name Jacob. Notice that. Jacob was the son of Isaac, as you know, and Jacob was a twin to Esau, his brother. Now, God had declared that there were two nations in the womb, and the one would be stronger than the other. Speaking of Jacob, it was God who was going to make him strong. Esau, the other nation, would be Edom. Jacob would be Israel. Now remember that Jacob means heel catcher, supplanter, because he came forth from the womb holding his brother's heel. So they named him heel catcher. So he became known not just for that little thing, but it spoke of his character and nature as a natural man. He was a man who was full of trickery, schemes, and conniving, even to have his brother Esau to sell him his birthright for a pot of lentils. Now, remember, he was the son of his mother, Rebekah. She was quite a gal, too. And she was always trying to figure out God and help out God. And through her counsel, he deceives his blind father to give him the blessing, as you know. She said, the curse be upon me, my son. You know, just do as I tell you. And then she says, go away before your brother kills you. And it'll be a few days till his anger subsided. And then she never saw him. 20 years went by, she died. We will never know how God was going to fulfill the blessing to Jacob because he trusted the arm of his mother's flesh and his own. Now, there are some Christians who will never know how God would do certain things because they take it on their own. Let me tell you one thing. When you do it on your own, you do it the hard way. Okay? God's way is he gets a crane, one scoop, hole's done. Your way is you're out there for 8 hours digging. You've gone 6 inches. Jacob meant that the nation was still trusting in her own strength and not God. When you're just Jacob. Now, Jehovah addresses the nation also by the name of Israel. Notice that. Israel was the name of that God had given to Jacob as he was returning from the university of Uncle Laban to his father's house by the direction of God. And the account was at night before Esau, his brother, was going to come and confront him. And Esau has sworn that he's going to kill him. So, you know, that's still in Jacob's mind. But God has directed him to come back. God had been with Jacob. He took him away. He brought him back. He had allowed him to taste some of his own medicine. And now as he comes back, things don't look like God's in it, but God has spoken to him. He left by God's direction. In fact, the night before Esau came, Jacob prayed to God for deliverance, acknowledging his own fear of his brother Esau and taking his wives and his children and his servants, he crossed the ford Jabbok for seclusion and safety in Genesis 32. Now, there's nothing wrong with being practical. We want to use common sense and wisdom. But Jacob goes beyond that as we see his life. God had told him to come back. God had confirmed it through the angels that appeared to him there at the camp. In fact, he called it Mahanaim, meaning two camps. But still, Esau's coming. And so in our lives, God speaks to us, says, I'm going to do this. And I start walking, but you know, this problem's still here. And this problem's still here. That night, Jacob, as he crossed, a man wrestled with him till the daybreak in Genesis 32. When the man saw that he did not prevail against Jacob, he touched the socket of his hip and caused it to come out of joint. The man told Jacob to let him go, but Jacob refused. He said, I will not let you go unless you bless me. The man asked, what is your name? He said, Jacob. Heel catcher. Flim flam man. Conniver. Sneaky dog. He says, your name shall longer be called Jacob, but Israel. For you have struggled with God and with man and have prevailed. Now, Israel means prince with God or governed by God. God was saying, listen, aren't you tired of your flesh? Aren't you tired of doing things your own way, even when I'm leading you? Don't you want to be governed by God? How much is enough? Now, it would appear from the Genesis record that Jacob did prevail. But we have to go to Hosea to get the commentary on that passage. And if you were with us in our study of Hosea, you remember in Hosea 12, 3 through 5, that Hosea provides that commentary of the event, telling us that Jacob's prevailing was not against God, but in securing the help of God as his strength and trust for his safety, that God would govern over him. So here's the prevailing that is meant. Jacob prevailed because he finally came to the end of himself. And the symbolic touch of God was the hip. When Jacob crossed the next morning, he didn't come back strong. His brother's coming. He walks out hobbling. How are you going to run from your brother, Jacob? You're going to have to trust me now, boy. Oh, man. Has God touched the hollow of your thigh yet? So much he loves you. The nation was a mixture of those who were still trusting in themselves and other things. And there were those who were governed by God. They were the exception, the remnant that Isaiah has spoken about. The church is always like that. The people of God are always like that. Keep that in mind, that this context is the people of God, not the heathen. Jacob appears 40 times in Isaiah. Two-thirds of them occur between chapter 40 and chapter 66. He was in exile. Here's the connection. The context is God's going to bring them back from Babylon. He says, trust me. Don't try to figure me out. Jacob was in exile for 20 years. Did I not bring him back? Did Esau kill him? Obey. Notice secondly, God addresses people with two accusations they had stated against Jehovah. The first charge being, my way is hidden from the Lord. The charge was that God was not aware of their condition. Well, I don't know what's wrong with God. He doesn't pay attention to me. He doesn't know what's going on. And a lot of times our prayers are like, oh, Lord, you know that, you know, at 3 o'clock. Like if God needs information. Prayer is to align yourself with the will of God, the direction of God, not to give him information. God doesn't need the internet. The charge was of being unfair. The charge was of being less than God. He's ignorant of what's going on. The second charge being, and my claim is passed over by my God. My just claim. The charge was of being indifferent, ignoring their just claim. We're right. We've brought a legitimate claim, and God just is indifferent. It's a charge of being uncompassionate. It's a charge of being unfaithful. Now, who's saying this? The people of God. This goes on all the time in the church, in our lives, people. We have to recognize this. I don't know why God, you know, let me marry this creep. I mean, you know, why didn't he tell me? What isn't that? I don't know why God allowed this to happen. Why didn't I? Listen, the majority of the time, we're reaping what we sow. God gives us yellow lights, blinking red lights. He puts holes in front of us. But man, we are stubborn. We are determined. We are good at turning around the warnings of God to be the will of God. And then we cry, why me? I can see God going, I don't know. Don't look at me. Note that both false charges are in a question form. Let me give you the intonation. The prophet is addressing them. He says, why do you say, O Jacob, and speak, O Israel, my way is hidden from the Lord? And my just claim is passed over my God? In other words, it's rhetorical. That's dumb. That's stupid. It's implying the ludicrousy of the charges. In other words, it is an impossibility for these charges to be true against God. The Lord implying from this point the erroneous perception of man regarding the activities of God and his person by personal circumstances and situations. Too often people have their eyes on the situation. They're so caught up with it, they're not seeking God. They're trying to figure out how to get out of this, how to do that. Why? The whys of God is the sewer that people drown in. Why did God allow it? But well, hang on, be patient. The story's not over. You haven't read the last chapter. And the other whys is, why did God, and that's charging God foolishly. Today our society is a classic example of this phenomena, blaming others for everything, you know? We're all dysfunctional, right? We're all just not responsible. It's our parents, you know? So my parents drank, so therefore I'm a genetic alcoholic, and you know, and this is the first disease that has ever been bottled and sold and taxed and profited from, but nevertheless. And you know, it's just bad teachers I had, you know, they spanked me one time and that just really bruised me and affected me and never been the same. And so this runs in every sort of society for the last 15 years, so we've got a messed up society that's not productive and costs millions and trillions of dollars every month. Because nobody needs to be responsible. The possibility of Christians being Jacob's or Israel's is a choice. You cannot cop out. The New Testament teaches us that though a person is born again, they still have sin nature. 1 John 1:8. If we say we have no sin, and the word sin is sin nature, we deceive ourselves. The truth is not in us. Even though I'm born again, you're born again, you still have sin nature until the day you die. Now you have a choice whether you're going to yield to it or not. It is possible for you to be born again, and the New Testament tells us that you can still live up by your flesh and for your flesh, and you're called a carnal Christian. In 1 Corinthians 3:1-3. Now how long can you be like that? I don't know. I certainly don't want to be there. How long can you walk on a lake that's barely frozen? How far out can you walk? Well, until you hear the cracking. You want to take a chance? Go for it. I want to walk on solid ice. Something's going to hold me. In fact, the New Testament exhorts us as believers to die to the flesh daily, Romans 6:6 and 6:11. Not make provisions of the flesh to fulfill the lust thereof, but to walk in the Spirit, Romans 7:6. So if he tells us that and commands us, then that means we have the ability to do so. We can't say, well, I can't. All you can say as a Christian is, I won't. A Christian can never say, I cannot. A Christian can only say, I will not. Put that in your hat. Give that to carnal Christians and sloppy agape preaching. Am I not being uncompassionate? I'm all for compassion. I'm all for grace. I got saved that way. But who wants to play ball with somebody who literally doesn't want to play? Who wants to run a race with someone on their team who really doesn't want to run? It's real simple, guys. People charge God with some of the most foolish things in their ignorance. That God has put them in that miserable condition. Why did God call them to a life of misery? Why has God been so unfair in their circumstances when yet they have put themselves in that circumstance? Why, if there's a God, why are their children blind and born with deformities and the murder and the violence? Well, listen, what we see around is not what God intended. This is the result of man's fall and sin. And it's working itself out. And God, by his mercy, intervenes at different times. But this is the result of the fall. This is not what God intended. This is what happened as the fall. Satan is the god of this world. But we have a choice now who we're going to serve, how we're going to live. We didn't before. God will never allow you to be tested more than you're able. But with every testing, show you the way of escape. 1 Corinthians 10:13. You are busted. You have no excuse for your flesh, nor I, your pastor. These were the proclamations of Israel's accusations against God. They still go on today in the church, people. You know that? They still go on. Notice secondly here. Verse 28. The declaration of God that Israel think through the accusations. First, Jehovah appeals to the nation's past history. Very important. First, have you not known? They were the people of God. They had received the commandments of God. They had seen God work on their behalf. They had the personal revelation of God and His Word. So God is appealing here to their intellect, the reason, the rational process of the mind. God wants you to use your mind. He just doesn't want you to depend upon it. Notice secondly, have you not heard? The people of Isaiah's day had heard about the Exodus story over and over again. How God delivered them. They had heard about the dividing of the Red Sea, the Jordan and flood season. They had heard about the destruction of all the inhabitants of the land. How they came across, took Jericho and then Ai and the problem with Achan and everything else. Everything. They knew their history. They had heard. Our problem today in our nation is we have divorced ourselves from our past history. And whenever you divorce yourself from your past history of God, what you know and what you have heard, you are in deep, deep trouble. Because then you will start rewriting your own theology. What's convenient for you. They had heard of David. How God took him from the sheepfold and made him a godly man. And delivered from his enemies. You've heard all what God has done in the past for others. You came to God. You know what He's done for you. You've been taught. You've learned. You know. Notice secondly, Jehovah appeals to His divine attributes. He calls Himself the everlasting God, the Lord, identifying the attributes of being eternal. The thought that most people have when they think of eternal is an endless quantity of time. But in reality, eternal has to do with a quality of time more than a quantity, so that though time is involved, the emphasis is on quality. Jesus says, I will give to you eternal life. Automatically we think life that never ends. That's not what He's talking about. That's its primary meaning. He says, I'm going to give you God-like life to live in this rotten, dirty world. A quality of life. You're going to live a life far superior in quality than what you used to live. And you know what, too? That life is forever and ever. Secondly, primarily, it's a quality of life. A pupil in the Institute for the Dumb in Paris defined the term this way. It is duration without beginning or end, existence without bounds or dimensions. Present without past or future. His eternity is youth without infancy or old age, life without birth or death, today without yesterday or tomorrow. That's good. It's a quality of life.
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1: Paul begins Romans chapter 8 with a bang. There is no condemnation for those who are in Christ Jesus. The law no longer judges us because we've been placed in the custody of the Holy Spirit. The law causes the mind to focus on the flesh. Life is lived apart from Christ and gravitates toward death. Faith in Jesus directs the mind to focus on the Spirit. The Holy Spirit lifts a man above his sin and helps him please God. To live in the Spirit is to be propelled or driven by a higher power. It's like body surfing an ocean wave. You're carried by the efforts of another. The man living in the Spirit will gravitate toward life and peace. The Spirit is on intimate terms with God and brings us into that intimacy. But that's not all the Spirit does. He answers the groaning of our heart for a better life. He provides a taste of heaven here on earth. He also adds to our prayer life by interceding when our eloquence fails. All things work together for good to those who love God. Notice Paul says all things, not some things or even most things, but all things. God is for you. He loves you. It makes no sense for him to sacrifice his son to save us and then suddenly become stingy in his giving. God is not out to condemn us. Why then should we condemn ourselves? Nothing can separate us from the love of God in Christ Jesus, not even our own sin.
0: We hope you'll tune in weekdays for Chapter by Chapter, or check us out at sandyadams.org.
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3: It's 67 degrees.
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0: Welcome to Day by Day, the verse-by-verse Bible teaching ministry of Calvary Chapel in Elk Grove Village, Illinois, with Pastor Phil Ballmeyer. We're glad you've joined us, and we look forward to spending time again in the Word of God together. We also invite you to stay tuned at the end of today's broadcast for information about additional studies and resources. Thanks again for being with us.
1: Hi, everyone. This is Pastor Phil, and thanks for joining our broadcast. Today, we're going to be finishing up the little epistle of 2 John. In this section, John is going to be dealing with deceivers. Deceivers whom he calls Antichrist. What exactly does John mean? Well, open your Bibles to 2 John and let's look at this together.
2: That's what the apostles, when they wrote the New Testament, you see it in some of their writings where sometimes it's more obvious than in other places, but they're coming against some of these heresies. And that's why John opens up his first epistle with these words, that which was from the beginning. That which we have heard, which we have seen with our eyes, which we have looked upon, and our hands have handled concerning the word of life. He's talking about Jesus. Of course he was real. Of course he was a material, flesh and blood human being. We saw him. We touched him. We gave him hugs all the time. Okay? That was a direct, you know, attack from John the Apostle against this Gnostic heresy, all right? But guys, as I said when we studied first John, Gnosticism was a major heresy in the first century, and it had made significant inroads into the church.

children out into the world who do not confess Jesus Christ as coming in the flesh. This is a deceiver and a what? Antichrist. It's interesting, as we're going to study Revelation soon, the Antichrist is mentioned. But interestingly, that title is a name that we give him. Now, by inference, yeah, he's included in what John talks about, okay? But he goes by, like, I think 30 or so titles in the Bible. Most of them have to do with his big mouth, okay? He speaks great swelling words of blasphemy. He's a big mouth, okay? And he's a politician, so you take it from there. But of all the titles he's called by, the Antichrist isn't one of them. That's the one we give him. That's the one we know him most by, that title, okay? And let me just say this first, though. One author said the word deceiver, many deceivers have gone out into the world, John said, verse 7. The word deceiver implies much more than teaching false doctrine. It also includes leading people into wrong living. John has already made it clear that truth and life go together. What we believe determines how we behave. Wrong doctrine and wrong living always go together, end quote. John calls these peddlers of heresy deceivers and an antichrist. He warned us about these antichrists in his first epistle, chapter 2, verses 18 to 23, chapter 4, verse 3. Let me just say this. They are those who not only oppose the true Christ, but pass themselves off as a substitute Christ. We think of the Antichrist as being the foremost atheist, anti-theist in the world, okay? Absolutely not true. The word anti could mean against, yeah, but the Greek could also mean in the place of. It's not that the Antichrist is against religion, it's just that he is going to invent his own and he wants to be the Christ of his religion. 2 Thessalonians 2, right? He sits in the temple of God proclaiming himself that he is God. That's, and Jesus said in Matthew 24, you see that, run. You Jews were in Jerusalem, Israel, when you see that, when the Antichrist sets up his image in the Holy of Holies, declares himself to be God, don't even go back into the house to get your clothes, you run for the wilderness. Run as fast as you can down to the Judean wilderness, ultimately down to Petra, I believe. Or they'll take refuge with Indiana Jones down there in that area, okay? And that's where I believe the Rock City of Petra, that I believe they're going to take refuge there, okay? But this Antichrist, he's coming. I believe he's alive right now. For all we know, the rapture could happen tonight, of course, and then this guy will be right away chosen to be the world leader. The world will be in chaos. Are you kidding me? Millions and millions of Christians all over the world suddenly disappear. The world's going to be thrown into chaos. Plus, there might be other things that happen to coincide, like limited nuclear war, EMP in the atmosphere, something that will world banking system collapse. I mean, it all could happen together, by the way. Throw the world into chaos, they're going to be people have disappeared. Mankind is going to be so shocked and so terrified, they're going to want to do anything that's going to bring peace, including coming under a one-world government. All right, you know that. But he's going to lead the human race into the greatest deception and rebellion against God the world has ever seen, leading up to the return of the true Christ, our Lord Jesus Christ, who will come and destroy the Antichrist and his armies and set up his kingdom. Verse 8, he said, look to yourselves, that we do not lose those things we worked for, but that we may receive a full reward. Look to yourselves, my New King James translates that. It's John's way of saying, watch out for yourselves. Be diligent not to be deceived by last day's deceptions. In other words, be careful that you don't let the enemy trip you up and take you out of the race before the finish line. Paul warned Timothy along the same lines when he exhorted him in 1 Timothy 4, verse 16, take heed to yourself and to the doctrine. The doctrine in this context would be the word of God, the true doctrine. Continue in them, for in doing this, you will save both yourself and those

0: those who hear you. Timothy, you're a young pastor. Keep teaching the word. Remember, he said in season, out of season. Reprove, rebuke, exhort, correct with all longsuffering and doctrine. For the time will come when they will not want to endure sound doctrine. The Greek is healthy teaching. The word of God is healthy teaching. We have many sick people in the church who have been feeding on unhealthy teaching. It's not biblical Christianity. It's heresies that have come in, been Christianized, placed under the banner of Christianity, and they're making people sick. Some of them are true saints who have bought into some of these heresies. All right? Hang on to that. But Paul warned, if you continue in the truth, let me paraphrase, the word of God, in so doing this, Timothy, you will save both yourself and those who hear you. You save yourself? I thought Timothy was saved. He's not talking about save you from hell. Save you from false doctrine, from heresy, from error. The best way to combat error, lies, is with the truth. You know, if you teach God's truth, pastors, from the pulpit, faithfully, the devil won't be able to trip people up with his lies. You'll know the truth, Jesus said, and the truth will make you free, free from error. Listen, we Christians are not immune from spiritual deception, but we can guard ourselves to a great extent by knowing and walking in the truth of God as recorded in his word. If we don't stay in the word, there is a chance that we can be deceived by some clever lie of the devil. When that happens, we don't lose our salvation. Mark it down. We don't lose our salvation, but we can lose our rewards. And that is what John is concerned about here. That is what he is warning these Christians against. He admonished them and us to watch out, that we not be deceived by false doctrine, and then embrace it, think it's God's truth, begin to share it, promote it, and in the process, many people get stumbled. Okay? There's a lot of heresy in the church that's not damning heresy. It's not stuff that will send a person to hell if embraced. Oh, there's enough of that. But there's a lot of stuff that doesn't fall under that category. It's just the kind of false teaching that trips Christians up and neutralizes their walk in effectiveness. If Satan loses you, you're saved. He's not going to ever get you back, I believe. So next best thing is to neutralize your effectiveness. Take you out of the race, you know. You're no longer a threat. How's he going to do that? With false teaching that negates your effectiveness, okay, neutralizes your victory in some way. A lot of times it's man-centered. You know, you want to shut down the power of God, move the focus away from God's spirit to yourself. You'll shut down the power. The flow will stop. You'll be on your own now, trying to have victory in your own strength. We talked about that Sunday. But we're not immune from false teaching. If we know the word, we know the truth really well, it'll greatly guard us against it. But if a Christian does fall into some false teaching, not damning heresy, but just false teaching that is, you know, and you know that God wants you wealthy, and that becomes the focus. Just whatever I can do to have money, and I'm laying up for myself treasures on the earth. I'm not really setting my eyes on things above. I'm setting them on things on the earth. That neutralizes my effectiveness for the kingdom. Now I'm just laying up treasures on earth, so to speak. And so, you know, if that's the case, you're going to lose your salvation if you embrace that. But you will lose some of your rewards. And Paul talks about, beware that you, as he put it, don't lose the things we work for. We work to know the truth. Don't lose that by letting these people come in and deceive you with their lies. Because, you know, you want to have a full reward when you get to heaven, right? A full reward. You want to have as many rewards as possible, especially if you've worked for them on the earth here. A lot of pastors that work for years, evangelists work for years serving God, laying up for themselves treasures in heaven, only at the end of their lives to engage in some kind of a sin where possibly they have a scandalous affair and their ministry is completely destroyed and their witness and people don't even take them seriously anymore, and they don't buy their books or anymore, even though the books are full of good, solid biblical teaching. Coming short of receiving your full reward in heaven was something that haunted Paul. It was one of his greatest fears. I'll read to you 1 Corinthians 9, 27. He said, but I discipline my body. Now, he's using the metaphor of an athlete competing, okay? He's using it to run the Christian race. Paul loved sports, okay? And he used sports metaphors to communicate spiritual truth, all right? And so now he brings it to himself. He says, look, but I discipline my body to bring it into subjection, lest when I have preached to others, I myself should become disqualified. A lot of Christians read that, especially new Christians, and they get terrified. Is Paul saying, if I don't continue to live the right kind of life, I'm going to be kicked out of heaven? I'm going to lose my salvation? No. The context is rewards. Rewards. Paul is saying, my biggest fear is after I teach others how to run the race and receive their full rewards, that I'm going to do something to mess up, and I'm going to be disqualified from the race myself. I won't get my rewards. It's the idea. Look, guys, it's not enough to be a strong starter in your race for Christ. We have to be faithful finishers. That's the key, okay? Faithful finishers as well. You want to finish well, stay close to Jesus and stay in the Word, right? And we talked about this in a little four-part series we just finished called 2020 Vision for the New Year. Loving God with all our heart, soul, mind, and strength. That becomes the vision. That becomes the lens through which we look at the whole year and beyond. Okay? It's all about being proactive, not reactive. Setting goals, mapping out, like, here's what I want to accomplish. I want to get closer to God. I want to love God. And then you read in Scripture how to go about that. We tried to outline that over the last 4 weeks. Now listen to me. This is important. While it's true that a Christian can be deceived, listen, by some non-essential doctrine, and lose some rewards, it's also true that a true Christian will never be deceived when it comes to the doctrine of Jesus Christ himself. Only a false Christian can be deceived when it comes to the doctrine of Christ, who he is, what he did. Did he actually come in a physical body? That kind of thing. Only a false Christian can be deceived about the true nature of Jesus Christ. True Christians can argue at the timing of the rapture, are the gifts of the Holy Spirit still in operation today, and so on and so forth. All true Christians, I don't care if you're a Presbyterian, I don't care if you're a Baptist, I don't care if you go to Calvary Chapel, all true Christians in the body of Christ, we all agree on the doctrine of Christ. That's non-negotiable. We all agree on that because the Spirit of God is inside of us. We can differ on non-essentials, but we will never stumble when it comes to the doctrine of Christ. That's John's point here, all right? And this is something that John felt the need to address again. Verse 9, whoever transgresses and does not abide in the doctrine of Christ, listen, does not have God. They're not a Christian. He who abides, the Greek word means remains, continues, in the doctrine of Christ, doesn't waver, doesn't begin to think, oh, well, maybe he's really not the Son of God. Maybe he didn't come in a physical body. John is saying, if that's where you're coming from, you claim to be a Christian and so on, but now you're doubting who Christ is and what he did? Did he rise from the dead bodily, or was he a phantom? That kind of thing. John says, you don't know the Lord. You don't know the Lord. True Christians abide in that truth with regard to Christ. He who abides, remains, continues, in the doctrine of Christ has both the Father and the Son. They're truly saved, okay? The word transgresses there in verse 9. Whoever transgresses is a Greek word that contains the idea of going beyond a boundary. Going beyond a boundary. Again, true Christians never go beyond the doctrinal boundary concerning the doctrine of Christ. What is the doctrinal boundary? It's what the Bible says about Jesus. We don't grab other information from other sources, right? When we formulate our opinions on doctrines, especially the most important doctrine in the Bible, the doctrine of Jesus Christ, we don't take the Bible and then the Book of Mormon or, Keys to the Scriptures by whoever she was, Ellen White or whatever, right? It's just the Word of God. Just the Word of God. That's very important. Whoever goes beyond the boundary transgresses. Willfully steps outside the truth of God to get grab truth, quote unquote, from some other source. That is also how the cults work. Bible is not sufficient. Gnostics, yeah, the Bible. Good, it's good. Okay, but we have information and knowledge that it's not even found in the Bible. The apostles didn't even know about this stuff. We'll teach you how to meditate just the right way. You'll learn secret, hidden mysteries of wisdom and knowledge. Red flag. And John and all the others, including Christ himself, warned us about this, all right? All right, verse 10. If anyone comes to you and does not bring this doctrine, the true doctrine of Christ, do not receive him into your house nor greet him, for he who greets him shares in his evil deeds. Some Christians interpret this to mean that if a Jehovah's Witness shows up at your door, you are forbidden in Scripture, right here, from inviting them into your house, even if you want to witness to them. Now look, if that's your conviction on the subject, I respect that, and by all means, stay true to it. I don't personally feel that's what John is saying, okay? I believe that when John said to this elect lady, this Christian gal, that she was not to let these false teachers into her house, that he had in mind not to invite them into her house, listen, when the church was meeting there. In other words, don't invite these heretics into your church is the idea. Look, whether we're talking about you opening your home to a small group, and whether you're the house host, and you got a bunch of Christians coming over for a small group every week, and there's some character at work that's a JW, and you think he's got some interesting things to say, well, why don't I invite him over to our house group? No, John says. Don't, because in any church, if you're a pastor, my goodness, don't invite them into your pulpit. Well, I think they have some interesting things to say. Let's hear. Maybe we can convert them, right? No. Because in any church setting, you have some good, strong, mature believers. They're not going to be deceived, probably. You have very young believers. Or even people that are just, the Holy Spirit's been working on, and they're now wide open. They're coming to your church, and they want to know the truth. And here you let so-and-so, Brother Mormon from down the street there, come in and spout all his. They don't have any discernment. They're thinking, well, that sounds logical. I think I'm going to be a Mormon. You're partaking in their evil deeds. Don't be deceived, and don't facilitate, give a platform to these heretics in the name of Christian love, because we want to show them how we love them, and the truth will set them free. They come in by us, we'll love on them, and we'll give them the Bible, we'll quote Scripture, and we'll win them over. I had a pastor friend, and I'll end with this. Him and his wife were good-hearted people. And they worked tirelessly for the Lord. They really did. Never doubted their commitment to the Lord. Never doubted their love for the Lord. Discernment, wisdom, lacking. What happened was, a few years back, there was a cult in the area where he was pastoring. Now, he knew there were a cult. He knew the name of the cult. And one day, a few of them showed up at his Sunday service. And he knew who they were and what they believed. But he let them stay because he told me this later, that he believed that by the teaching of the word, it would overcome the darkness and set them free. And so over the course of the next few weeks, maybe a couple, 3 months, these folks began to multiply. They invited other friends, and pretty much now half the church is this cult. Well, what he didn't know is they were meeting with people in the church for lunch, dinner, going out and doing stuff together. And all the while, they were teaching these sheep false doctrine. Some of them wound up coming over to the cult. I don't know if they were ever really saved. Maybe they came for a while and left and got right with, I don't know. It destroyed the church. The church was destroyed. You can be sincere. You can be sincerely wrong. The word of God is living and powerful. But the lies of the devil are also very powerful. And we don't expose the sheep, many of whom are very young, or maybe they're just getting warmed up to the idea of the gospel. They're not saved yet. You do not expose them to heresy. No, John was a smart guy. He was a spirit-filled man, a shepherd. And he realized you don't invite the wolves into the sheepfold to have a barbecue. You know? You don't give them the passcode on the church sheepfold, because when you're not there, they're going to come right in and, you know, devour the sheep. We got to use common sense. We got to use our heads a little bit. That's what John is warning. And this lady might have done this. She might have been very sincere. She might have been one of those Christians who was, you know, God's love will overcome everything. And she opened her, and John says, don't do that again. Don't do it again. I know you want to show love, hospitality. You don't do that with a person who's teaching heresy. Okay, let's finish. Verse 12, having many things to write to you, I did not wish to do so with paper and ink, but I hope to come to you and speak face to face that our joy may be full. The children of your elect sister greet you. Amen. Now, if the elect lady that he addressed this epistle to was a real lady, I think she was, then maybe John actually did know her sister. Or maybe a close sister in Christ. And she said, John, I know you're writing to that church. Will you say hi for me? Okay? You can take it for whatever you want. Okay? It's not that important that we figure that out. But, all right. You didn't think I could do it, did you? I know you're thinking he'll never make it. All right? All right, God willing, next week we'll do 3 John. Jude, I can't promise you. That's not going to be one night. There's a lot there, okay? And then Revelation, so may God give us grace. Father, we thank you for your word. Your word is truth. Give us grace, Lord, to know it, to understand it, and by wisdom to apply it. We thank you, Lord, for your goodness and grace. We thank you for men like the Apostle John and women, men and women who love you, who love the sheep, who are teaching Sunday school classes or women's studies or men pastoring churches or whatever. Thank you that you have so many that love your word, are good role models. We ask that you give us all grace to be that, to be hungry for the word, faithfully sharing it with others, to be an example to the sheep. Father, we thank you. We ask you to keep blessing these studies in your word. We ask it in Jesus' name. Amen.
1: 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Thanks again for listening, and please join us again next time as we continue to study God's Word. 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
1: Proverb today gives us insight into one of the reasons we see so much unfairness in the world. Today's wisdom for women is Proverbs 17, verse 23. A wicked man accepts a bribe in secret to pervert the course of justice. Secret bribes, hidden agendas. There is injustice in the courts, in politics, at the office, even in families and churches. Things aren't always fair, are they? But God gives us a picture of how it ought to be in Deuteronomy 16. Do not pervert justice or show partiality. Do not accept a bribe, for a bribe blinds the eyes of the wise and twists the words of the righteous. A bribe is not just money. It is anything that is given to someone to do or to let something be done that is wrong. Judas was bribed by money to betray Jesus. Pilate was bribed by political pressure and popularity to condemn Jesus. But Peter was bribed by his own instinct to protect himself, to deny Jesus. Bribes, they come from the outside and they come from the inside. Bottom line, whatever you get out of it, it is always wrong to cave in to wrong. God gives us a simple and yet wonderful contrast to this that gives us a formula to live rightly before Him and others. Micah 6:8, He has shown you, O man or woman, what is good, and what does the Lord require of you but to do justly, to love mercy, and to walk humbly with your God? Elizabeth Elliot used to boil it down into one little motto for life: just do the next right thing. This is Debbie Bryson praying that the practical wisdom of God's word will make you wise.
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0: Romans 8, verses 1 through 4. There is therefore now no condemnation to those who are in Christ Jesus, who do not walk according to the flesh, but according to the Spirit. For the law of the Spirit of life in Christ Jesus has made me free from the law of sin and death. For what the law could not do in that it was weak through the flesh, God did by sending his own Son in the likeness of sinful flesh on account of sin. He condemned sin in the flesh, that the righteous requirement of the law might be fulfilled in us who do not walk according to the flesh, but according to the Spirit. This has been your sustaining word of the day, brought to you by Calvary Chapel of Manitowoc.
1: Part of the prayer Jesus taught his disciples included the words, "Thy will be done on earth as it is in heaven." Listen now as we begin with this comment from our teacher, Mike McIntosh.
2: The will of the Lord be done. Let's say that out loud together. The will of the Lord be done. Amen. That's what it is. So be it. Amen. May the will of the Lord be done. And when you enter prayer with an amen, you're saying it's up to the Lord at this point. Nothing we can do about it. The will of the Lord be done.

0: Welcome to today's edition of Chapter and Verse, where we're continuing a fascinating study of the book of Acts. The prophet Isaiah reminds us in chapter 40, verse 29, he gives power to the weak, and to those who have no might, he increases strength. When I'm troubled and doubt rises in my heart, the Lord waits for me to call to him. He wants to reveal his strength, his compassion, and the love he has for me. Jesus knows what it's like to thirst, hunger, fight weariness, and resist temptation. And he promises that we can do the things that seem difficult or impossible because he's there to guide us over the mountain peaks. The 21st chapter of this book is once again our text, and Mike McIntosh is our instructor as we begin our teaching today on CNV. Our message is titled, The Will of the Lord Be Done.
1: But if you will arm yourselves before the Lord for the war, and all of your armed men cross over the Jordan before the Lord, until he has driven out his enemies from before them, and the land is subdued before the Lord, that afterwards you may return and be blameless before the Lord and before Israel. And into this land, and this land shall be your possession before the Lord. Whatever it is through the Lord and before the Lord, isn't it? Now look at this. But if you don't do as instructed, or some of your Bibles say if you do not do so in this manner, then take note, okay? Take note. Get your pen out right now. If you don't prepare yourself, take note, you have sinned against the Lord by not protecting yourself armor. And be sure your sin will find you out. Let me say that again, please. Why don't you read that out loud with me? And be sure your sin will find you out. So whatever we're covering up, it's going to be exposed. Whatever the sin is that we try to hide, everyone's going to know about it. That's the wonderful thing about confession, that we can confess our sins and our trespasses quietly. We don't need a booth with a priest on the other side. We don't need to do penance for whatever it was. We need to humble ourselves in the sight of the Lord God, repent of our sins. Don't go back to that place anymore. Turn around and go the right way. Well, God is faithful and just to forgive us of our sin and to cleanse us from all unrighteousness, 1 John chapter 4. So your sin will find you out. That verse, you think of that, and you think of, will the Lord find faith when he comes back? And some people are living a facade, a lie, and they have so much covered up that in their life he just may not find any faith. And when we had finished our voyage from Tyre, we came to, Ptolemais. Hey, that sounded Greek, didn't it? Greeted the brethren, and he stayed with them for one day. On the next day, we who were Paul's companions departed and came to Caesarea and entered the house of Philip the evangelist, who was one of the seven, and he stayed with him. Now, this man had four virgin daughters who prophesied. Now, I'd like to just take a moment here about this evangelist, Philip, and his home. How that Paul, when he went somewhere, stayed with people. And their house was blessed for it. We have Chinese students here from China right now. And last Sunday, I don't know if you heard this service, but the lady from China that is escorting these teenagers is staying at one of your homes. And just the witness of God's love in a Christian home to somebody that's been raised possibly with never knowing God, because communist government is an atheistic government. A denouncing of God is important to their leadership. Where, on the other hand, you may have your guard up that this is a Christian high school. They aren't dumb people. They have thoroughly checked us out, and they feel it's a safe environment for Chinese students to come. And I'm looking for the day that they will come to our university and that we will have an impact inside of China by being a group of people that have houses that are open to the people of God. That's a great gift if you have that gift, the gift of hospitality. It's a great gift, and it is listed as a spiritual gift. So they finished, they went to the evangelist's house, and this man had four virgin daughters who prophesied. Now, how he knew they were virgin daughters, I have no clue, unless he went up to him as a doctor and said, I'd like to ask you. But this evangelist, what he's saying, his house is in order, his daughters love the Lord, and they had the gift of prophecy. As we stayed many days, a certain prophet named Agabus, he came down from Judea. When he had come to us, he took Paul's belt and bound his own hands. He tied his hands up with that sash, with that belt. And then he tied up his feet and said, thus says the Holy Spirit, so shall the Jews at Jerusalem bind the man who owns this belt and deliver him into the hands of the Gentiles. Now, when we heard these things, notice the we. He's speaking from his own position, Luke, who wrote this, and from the disciples that he knows, and they're all standing around listening to this. When we heard these things, both we and those from that place pleaded with him, Paul, not to go to Jerusalem. And Paul answered, what do you mean by crying and weeping? And look at this, and breaking my heart. Happy Valentine's Day, basically, huh? You're breaking my heart. My goodness, I have met professors at seminaries who aren't that sensitive. Their heart would break. And then I've met wonderful professors that are very tender-hearted, and they understand. Why are you breaking my heart? For I am ready not only to be bound, tied up, but also to die in Jerusalem for the name of the Lord Jesus. So when he would not be persuaded, we cease saying, the will of the Lord be done. Let's say that out loud together. The will of the Lord be done. Amen. That's what it is. So be it. Amen. May the will of the Lord be done. You're saying it's up to the Lord at this point. Nothing we can do about it. The will of the Lord be done. How wonderful it is to know the will of the Lord be done. Let God have that in your vocabulary. I want God's will to be done. Jesus said that, not my will, but your will be done. So circle it, put stars by it, and use that for the rest of your life, that you want to be a person that says amen. And after those days, we packed and went up to Jerusalem. Also, some of the disciples from Caesarea, which is a beautiful area on the beach, great beaches in Caesarea. The Roman aqueduct comes from the north all the way down to Caesarea, a little fraction of a fraction every few thousand yards or so. And then the water, it was amazing how it could travel and take care of all those people. We packed and we went to Jerusalem, and some of the disciples from Caesarea went with us and brought with them a certain Manson of Cyprus, an early disciple, one of the very first Christians, with whom we were to lodge. And when we had come to Jerusalem, the brethren received us gladly. But on the following day, Paul went in with us to James, and all the elders were present. Now, this is James, the half-brother of Jesus. He was a son of Joseph and Mary. When he greeted them, he told in detail those things which God had done among the Gentiles through his ministry. He wasn't boasting, but if he is boasting, he is boasting in the Lord. In great detail, telling of the miracles of preaching the good news. When they heard it, they glorified the Lord, and they said to him, you see, brother, how many myriads of Jews there are who have believed. They are all zealous for the law. But they have been informed about you that you teach all the Jews who are among the Gentiles to forsake Moses, saying that they ought not to circumcise their children, nor to walk according to the customs. What then? The assembly must certainly meet, for they will hear that you have come to town. Therefore, do what we tell you. We have four men who have taken a vow. Take them, be purified with them. Pay their expenses so that they may shave their heads and that all may know that those things of which they were informed concerning you are nothing. These are going to be like bodyguards, security team. But that you yourself also walk orderly, and you keep the law. Just do this for us. Dale Lowermore, some of you know and some of you support. He was on the staff of the ministry for 10, 15 years or so, maybe a little bit more. And he always wanted to be a policeman. Because of his background, they would never accept him. And he became a chaplain. They accepted him. His full-time job is San Diego Police Department chaplain, San Diego Sheriff's Office chaplain. And he's a black belt. I forget which degree. It's pretty high. And he's a solid. He's like a sequoia. He's just and quick. So when he first started over here in Western Division, right off Marina Boulevard, and they said, who wants to take the chaplain? That's the most embarrassing time in your life when you have to go to a lineup and the lieutenant or the duty lieutenant or sergeant says, who wants to take the chaplain riding with him? Everybody, excuse me, I dropped my pen, and they try to get out of that. So Dale goes along, and he made a friend, and then he made another friend, made two or three friends, and he was on a call one night. And the officer he's riding with went with him. I mean, he took him there. And so they get out of the car and they're watching the lead officers put up with a guy that's just really full of anger and rage and a very strong man pushing the police officers around. And he was getting ready to grab a hold of a cop, and Dale walked up and did a one time, and the guy was down. I mean, just down. He has never stopped getting requests from cops to ride with him. The image of the chaplain, the pastor, the minister. And he's like one of these guys that shaved his head and said, I give my life to Jesus, and I'm going to use it to the utmost. And I can tell you, this guy day and night is sending out prayer requests because he's in the emergency room at 3 in the morning. And many things I used to do that there's so many chaplains now that I just get to do ceremonial and to help counsel and things like that. So these men, they had vowed that nothing is going to harm him. They'll give their lives to God to protect him. But all we're asking is that here's the propaganda and the slander that's out there. Don't worry. If somebody physically believes that, you're not going to be harmed. But look at that last verse we'll take a peek at. Verse 25. But concerning the Gentiles who believe, we have written and decided that they should observe no such things except, number one, keep themselves from things offered to idols. Number two, keep themselves from blood. Otherwise, eating an animal, the blood's still in it, or drinking blood. Number three, keep themselves from things that are strangled. Number four, keep themselves from sexual immorality. That was all the Gentiles were told in their faith of Jesus Christ. These were the big issues that were keeping them from God. And our city has all these things, and sexual immorality is quite accepted in our community. It's sad that it has been perverted to the way that it is. But I think the point is that you and I can go home with is God's not laying a heavy burden on us or a very tight yoke to wear us out. He's just saying it's easier than you want to make it of do's and don'ts. It's just love God with all your heart, soul, and strength. Love your neighbor as yourself. That's it. You want more? Well, that's all he was saying. But don't eat food that an animal's been strangled or the blood is still in it or eating something was given to an idol. And then keep away from sexual immorality. Of course, the Greek Empire was notorious for that. And it flooded into the Roman Empire. And ultimately, they both left. So keep it simple this week. Keep it easy. Don't wear yourself out. Pray always throughout the day and night. Pray for the people. I like to pray for the people on both sides of me. If there's three lanes, I'm at a stoplight downtown. I don't know who she is. I don't know who he is, but Lord, I intercede in Jesus' name. You get in an elevator, and you're able to pray. You don't even know who they are. and you just pray for these people, and you become this spark plug in San Diego that's always sending out a good message. And angels come, and the Spirit comes, and God comes, and you're continually refreshed. He's made it easy for us, but yet he's made us accountable for it, the great gift of eternal life, that we will not hide our lamps under a bushel, but we'll let our light so shine that men will see our good works and give glory to God. Shall we stand and shall we pray? Really, shall the Son of Man find faith on the earth? That is a subtle little cryptic message that when he comes back, the people that were proclaiming to be the wheat were really the chaff. And that's why he says in Matthew 24, don't try to pull up the weeds or the chaff, because inadvertently you may pull up some good wheat. Otherwise, the deception in his body here on earth is going to be so strong that it'll look like lots of people in a crowd, but very few truly have faith. They're just members of a crowd. And there were three groups in the four Gospels that were always spoken about around Jesus. There were always the multitudes. They wanted free food. They wanted the joy of seeing miracles, and blind see and deaf hear, and people raised from the dead, and every kind of miracle you could think of. So the multitudes. Then you had the followers. For some reason, crowds and crowds would walk around the Sea of Galilee and come to Capernaum, or they'd go over to the Decapolis area, and they would follow him. And there's lots of people that followed him. And then there was this third group that was the smallest group, and that was the group of disciples, the disciplined ones, the ones that have made a commitment with their soul, their heart, their whole being to serve God. So you can be a member of the multitude. It's not going to get you to heaven. You can be a follower of Jesus. It's not going to get you heaven. But to be his disciple, he's going to get you into heaven. So when he comes, the answer I want to say is, yes, you'll find a little bit of faith in me. I just don't deserve it, but, and you'll say, here I am. And all of a sudden, God touches cities, and then he touches the nation by real, honest, down-to-earth, faith-believing people that please God. And he could turn an entire empire around and get it going the right way. It just takes a few people that are those disciples. Our Father and our God in heaven, we are so grateful this day that we have options, and you've made us creatures that can exercise those options. And as we mature and get older, we know the options become fewer and you expect more from us. And we can understand now why that path is narrow. Because the option is, I'm on my way to heaven. It isn't the broad way where I'm on my way to go to this new cool restaurant, to hear this cool band in a bar, to go down and get a tattoo. So many options on Broadway. But on the way to heaven, it's a narrow path that leads to a straight gate. That day is coming for all of us. And we would ask that you'd have mercy, and that we would build ourselves in the strength of faith by studying the scriptures more and letting you supernaturally speak to us and apply it to us. We pray that our lives, that we could just be lights so darkness wouldn't take over the neighborhood. We'd be the ones praying for who's inside of every house on our street. And walking or riding our bicycle, we can pray for those people washing their car, their children playing in the front yard. Lord, bless my brothers and sisters today to know that Jesus is coming, and he will be looking for fruit and faith. So prepare us for that. Fill this audience with your love, Lord, that they would never lose heart. And how easy you know it is for us to lose heart, Lord. And you said, weary not in well-doing. And we know, Lord, that There's a lot of sickness and problems financially. We know there are a lot of families that have fallen apart during these rough times. But we're asking for your mercy to forgive and to help us all fear you in awesomeness. And Lord, we pray for that man and woman that are here this morning that have been a long ways away from you but know it's time to come home, that you would forgive them as they call out to you. And if that's you, you have this private time just to call out to him that nobody will hear you. And just confess that you're a sinner. Just come to grips with it. I am a sinner. And I ask you to forgive me of my sin, dear God. And I don't want to be opposing you or indifferent to you. I pray, God, in the name of Jesus, that you would forgive me of my sins and give me eternal life. And if you prayed that prayer and that's your desire, before we sing the worship songs that we're going to, this is a wonderful time to ignite your faith right now. And while everyone else is praying about their situations, I'd like those of you that prayed to receive Jesus, to allow his sacrifice to forgive you of your sins before God the Father, that you would just raise your hand and look up at me. I'd just like to remember you in prayer today. Yes, sir. God bless you. Yes, sir. Anybody else besides these two gentlemen? Yes, I see you right here in the last row almost. So wonderful. Father, we pray for these hearts. They want to be pure before you. And all of us in this room collectively just pour our hearts to you for these people. And that your forgiveness would just come upon them and erase, but let them feel the love of these hundreds of people standing around them. And Lord, we thank you that you have made Christians a family. And we see you as the Father. And we're so thankful that you like to bring people home for dinner and so that they can turn their hearts to you. So bless these people and fill them overflowing with your Holy Spirit. In the name of Jesus Christ, we pray. Amen. Well, the Lord bless you and keep you. The Lord cause his face to shine upon you. Let him just behold you turning more towards him this week. Prayers, if you get time and you can make it, if you kneel down by your bed, wonderful. But if you're walking through the hallway of where you're at, you can be praying. Pray unceasingly. Just pray. Just a short prayer, a long prayer. Cast all your cares upon him because he cares for us. Just, dear Lord, please, you take him. No reason for us to hang on to him, right? So the Lord bless you.
0: You've been listening to Mike McIntosh on Chapter and Verse, where the will of the Lord be done has been the topic of this 3-day broadcast. Next time, as we continue this series in Acts, we're going to jump ahead to the 24th chapter as the Apostle Paul is brought before the Roman leaders. We'll see a man that once persecuted Christians for their faith. Now, he completely trusts in this same Jesus that he once decried as a blasphemer of God. That's coming up next time on CNV with Mike McIntosh. Well, how exciting it is when someone takes that step of faith and commits their life to Christ. 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

0: summer has a way of bringing people outside. Front yards, cookouts, folding chairs, kids running through the sprinkler like they invented joy. And somewhere in the middle of all that ordinary life, there is a reminder. God has always liked meeting people in regular places. On hillsides, at tables, in boats, along roads. That matters because some people think they need the perfect setting to hear from God. But a lot of life is lived with distractions, interruptions, and grass that needs mowing. And still, God is near, still speaking through His Word, still faithful in the little moments you almost miss. So as summer opens the days a little, don't miss the holy things tucked inside the ordinary ones. A conversation, a laugh, a prayer. God is not waiting for life to get less messy before He meets with you. He already knows your address. WTSWLP, the sustaining word.
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2: It's 69 degrees.
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4: A major U.S. denomination produced a pamphlet in which they talked about sin. But because they didn't use God's law to bring the knowledge of sin, they almost apologized for God and His requirements. They said, quote, "Not that you're necessarily a bad person, but still, His standards are higher than you can reach. As the Bible says with some bluntness, all have sinned and fall short of the glory of God." End quote.
5: But the Bible says our hearts are more than bad, they're deceitfully wicked. We're enemies of God in our minds. Our carnal mind is in a state of hostility towards God and His law. Humanity is blind to the truth about sin until the law gives us much needed light. May we take the light of God's law and use it as Jesus did.
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0: 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Our teacher here on Straight from the Heart is Senior Pastor Joe Foch. We're currently in the New Testament, going verse by verse through the Gospel of Mark. On today's broadcast, we'll continue our study, beginning in chapter 13. Before we finish, I'll give you some additional information so you can contact us with any questions or comments. But first, open your Bible to Mark chapter 13, and let's join Pastor Joe as he continues.
1: I want to pick up in verse 14 again, where it says, "And when you see the abomination of desolation spoken of by Daniel the prophet, standing where it ought not," Matthew says, "in the holy place, let him that readeth understand. Then let those who be in Judea flee to the mountains." The Antichrist, is he alive today? I would tend to think so, but it's only my opinion. There were those certainly that thought they identified the Antichrist in World War I. There were those that thought Adolf Hitler or Mussolini was the Antichrist. Of course, I remember those saying Ronald Wilson Reagan. Each of his names has six letters. That's 66. It must be him. I can't imagine Hillary Rodham Clinton. I can't imagine people, you know, coming up with those formulas. 666, trying to identify what that is about. We don't have any indication that he comes on the scene as a horror film with a black cape. He doesn't pull it around his head and turn into a bat and fly away. There's none of that in Scripture. He comes on a white horse. He comes as a great orator. He comes the Antichrist, not just anti as against, but it's instead of and replacement of. He's the instead of Christ. He comes to a troubled world that will be crying out for some

glory and power at his first coming like the Jews are looking for him, but to bind up the brokenhearted, to preach the good news, to set the captives free, to stoop down and put his hand upon a leper, to open the eyes of the blind, to take a woman in a synagogue, Abraham's daughter, who's bent in half, and to look at her and not see a monstrosity. This woman hath been bound these 18 years, and to set her free, and to give his cheek to the smiters and those who plucked off the beard, to their spitting, to yield himself to the scourge, to the crown of thorns, to hang on the cross and pay for our sins, all the while knowing there would be another coming, much more in liking to the world that they would turn to. When he fed the 10,000, it said he had to send his disciples away and disperse the crowd because they would make him king. And the Antichrist will come and provide bread. He'll come and provide the answers to the world's problems, the answer to the greenhouse effect. He'll save the spotted owl, no doubt. He's going to come with a peace treaty. He will come to a world that is shaken by some conflagration in the Middle East, something. You know, we see rumblings, we see birth pangs. We will see more. You know, we're scheduled, no doubt, as a nation to see things that our parents never dreamt they would see, that probably you and I may have never dreamt we would see when we first got saved, that will come upon this nation and the nations of the world. He will step into that with answers. White horse, handsome, no doubt, a great orator, brilliant, coming on the scene, making his covenant, leading the world after him, all of them wondering, it says, after him. But in the midst of that last seven-year period, it says here, when you see the desolation of abomination spoken of by Daniel the prophet, that is 3.5 years into that last seven-year period, it says, then let those who are in Judea flee to the mountains. Let those that are on the housetop not come down. Let those that are in the field not go back to gather things out of the house. Pray that your flight is not in winter, or Matthew says, or on the Sabbath day. Then, he says, it's time to flee. And we see the nation of Israel fleeing, no doubt, many of them to Petra, Revelation chapter 12, a place prepared for them in the wilderness. Interesting, when you see the pictures, if you read articles, as big as Manhattan, the ancient city of Petra. Over 1,000 Jews a day, 365 days a year right now, traveling into Jordan, visiting Petra. Very interesting. A place prepared for them to flee, because that period begins a period of time called the Great Tribulation. The first 3.5 years, no picnic. First 3.5 years, part of the tribulation period. 1/4 again of the world's population will die. When you read Revelation chapter 6, the white horse, the red horse, the black horse, the dapple horse, then the great earthquakes that come. 1/4 of the world's population. And again, that's over 1.5 billion people. That's unimaginable to us. Imagine, again, all of South America, Central America, Mexico, the United States, Canada, and all of Western Europe with not a human being. Imagine starting in Patagonia and driving north through South America, all through Central America, all through North America, Canada, all through Western Europe, and not seeing a single human being. That's what it's talking about. And that's the first half. It says the two prophets that seat themselves outside of Jerusalem, it tells us in Revelation chapter 11, torment the entire earth for the first 3.5 years. But the second 3.5 years is called the Great Tribulation. It's called a time that the world has not seen nor never will again. It's called 42 months, 3.5 years, 1,260 days, a time.

0: times and a half a time. It is the most documented specific time period in the Bible from Genesis to Revelation with specific things said about it. When you shall see, now this is not you and I, we'll be seeing from the mezzanine. I know you're not, if you're not a pre-tribulationist, you will be when the trumpet blows. But when you shall see the abomination of desolation spoken of by Daniel the prophet, standing where it ought not, let him that readeth understand, let them that be in Judea, not us, flee to the mountains. Let him that is on the housetop not go down into the house, neither enter therein to take anything out of his house. Let him that is in the field not turn back again to take up his garment. And woe unto them that are with child, the Lord's concern, them that give suck in those days that are nursing. Pray ye that your flight be not in winter, and Matthew says, or on the Sabbath day. The reason? For in those days shall be affliction, such as was not from the beginning of the creation, worse affliction than the flood, evidently. In those days shall be affliction such as was not from the beginning of creation, which God created unto this time, neither shall be. There will be nothing afterwards that will match it in intensity. Daniel chapter 12, verse 1 says, and at that time shall Michael, now this is the archangel, and there's only one, it's always a definite article, the archangel, only one of those, Michael. And at that time shall Michael stand up, the great prince which standeth for the children of thy people, Israel. And there shall be a time of trouble such as never was since there was a nation, even to that same time. And at that time thy people shall be delivered, everyone that shall be found written in the book. So this time of great tribulation, unmatched any time in human history. And the Lord says in verse 20, and except that the Lord had shortened those days, no flesh should be saved. But for the elect's sake, and we're going to hear of the elect several times, whom he hath chosen, he has shortened those days. Up in verse 13 it says, and you shall be hated of all men for my name's sake, but he that endureth unto the end, the same shall be saved. So this verse is not contradicting that. It's saying that if he wouldn't come when he did, there would be no flesh left alive. Now, certainly our generation is the first generation in human history that has the potential of self-annihilation with the nuclear proliferation and so forth. If he wouldn't come when he did, there would be no flesh left alive. Yet for the elect's sake, whom he hath chosen, he has shortened those days. So much for the New World Order, huh? And then, if any man shall say unto you, lo, here is Christ, or lo, he is there, believe him not, again, for false Christs and false prophets shall rise and shall show signs and wonders to seduce, if it were possible, and it's not, even the elect. Remember, Revelation tells us this in chapter 16. It says, and I saw three unclean spirits, John says like frogs, doesn't say they were frogs, come out of the mouth of the dragon, out of the mouth of the beast, and out of the mouth of the false prophet. And they are spirits of devils working miracles, which go forth unto the kings of the earth and of the whole world to gather them to the battle of that great day of God Almighty. Behold, I come as a thief. Blessed is he that watcheth and keeps his garments, lest he walk naked and they see his shame. And he gathered them together into a place called in the Hebrew tongue Armageddon. He says, if they're false messiahs, false Christ, they're going to arise. They're going to show signs and wonders that if it were possible to even lead astray the elect. So you see some very strange people doing strange things these days in regards to their behavior and some of the things they throw around and spin around and swing around claiming that miracles are taking place. Interesting, one of them that I can think of, they all get their permanence at the same place, it seems, but one of them that I think of, there's not a documented, medically documented healing in his entire ministry. And I won't say his name. You come up afterwards and I'll whisper it in your ear. But this going to precipitate. There's going to be more and more of this. And I think some of the things that are being restrained now, we hear in 2 Thessalonians about the Holy Spirit restraining. Again, if he's restraining war and restraining immorality and restraining abortion and restraining bigotry and hatred, he's doing a terrible job. I think he's restraining some very dark, malevolent forces that have been bound for a long time, that are scheduled to be released again in the last days. And I think the world after the rapture of the church, the post-rapture world, is a very, very strange spiritual place, no doubt with some of the fallen angels released again and so forth. So the miraculous, not of God, but in a deceptive sense, being part of those last days. But Jesus says, but take ye heed, verse 23, but, though there, this all is going to be going on, take ye heed, behold means consider. Now it's always be taking heed, always, the tense is always be on guard. Behold, think about this, I have foretold you all things. I've warned you. Here it is written down. And in fact, where it says in verse 14, let him that readeth understand, that means we have a whole generation of people that are not believers now that come to faith during the tribulation period that are going to be sitting reading this when these things take place, examining the scripture, some of them for the first time, and realizing they've been deceived by the Antichrist. But verse 24 sets a contrast to verse 22 to the false prophets, because their question is, Lord, when he said all of these things are going to be destroyed, they said, Lord, what shall be the sign when these things shall take place and the sign of thy coming? Matthew, it says, they asked there, what shall be the sign of thy coming and of the end of the age? So he's telling them, watch, this is what will happen. This is what the age will look like. This is what it will be like at the close. But in those days, you want to know what the sign of my coming is. After that tribulation, the sun shall be darkened. The moon shall not give her light. And the stars of heaven shall fall. And the powers that are in heaven shall be shaken. We don't know if those are principalities and powers or just powers that order the moon and so forth in its orbit. But certainly we know principalities and powers will be cast down. The stars of heaven shall fall and the powers that are in heaven shall be shaken. And then, when, Lord, what will this be like? And then shall they see the Son of Man coming in the clouds with great power and with glory. Revelation chapter 1 says it this way, behold, he cometh with clouds, and every eye shall see him, and they also which pierced him, and all of the kindreds of the earth shall wail because of him. Even so, amen. He's saying, you know, you don't have to listen to people coming up with these formulas and, you know, this is when he's going to come and look out for this, or he's in this secret place, or he's already come. You know, I remember before I was saved, you know, hearing about Lord Maitreya, hearing about this Lord and that Lord, you know, Benjamin Krim promoting, you know, one of the swamis in England, and, you know, it was the Messiah, and he was getting ready to reveal himself, and he's a secret place. Jesus said, look, let's make this easy for you. This is how you can tell when the real Messiah comes. The sun refuses to shine. The moon goes out. The stars fall from heaven. There's not a single light anywhere except the one you see coming through the heavens in power and great glory. That's me. That's how you can tell. No confusion. And that's going to happen. And he should have said, and behind me, you're going to see a lot of funny people trying to hold on to their white horses coming through the sky. And I'm sure that we'll know fully, even as we've been fully known. So we'll be good riders, I'm sure, then. coming with him. And he says, and then shall he send the angels and shall gather together his elect. There it is again. From the four winds, from the uttermost part of the earth to the uttermost part of heaven. Now you can read about this in Deuteronomy chapter 30, verses 3 and 4, Isaiah chapter 11, verse 11, Ezekiel 5:10, Zechariah 2:6, many places. Isaiah at least 3 or 4 times talks about Israel being God's elect. I would think that his elect at this point, when he returns and he sends forth his angel, would be any believer that's alive at that time, Jew or Gentile, anywhere in the world at that time would qualify as his elect. And they will gather them as he comes. His foot, it says, touching down on the Mount of Olives splitting in half of it moving north, half of it moving south. And geologists have already confirmed when they built the Intercontinental Hotel there, the geological soundings showed a great fault that runs east and west, just no surprise, just as the Bible says, the Mount of Olives just waiting for the right foot to touch down. And Christ then coming into Jerusalem, crossing the Kidron, it says the blood running to the horse's bridle. I'm convinced that's the bridle on his horse, the blood of all nations, man unable to govern himself, the Prince of Peace crossing a river of blood, coming into Jerusalem to set up his kingdom, to set up his kingdom. What a day that will be. Now he says, learn a parable of the fig tree. So he's going to give us several parables here. One is in regards to I want you to know, and the other parable is in regards to you don't know. So we'll watch this as we go down. If you look down in verse 37, you'll see this. And what I say unto you, I say unto all. Now that includes us, okay? So there's exhortation here for us. What I say unto you, talking to his disciples, I say unto all, watch. So in the chapter, we have take heed 4 times, and we have the word watch 4 times. Take heed is constantly be on guard. And you and I can fail to do that. Wasn't it interesting when 9-1-1 happened, everybody kind of woke up. Church was crowded for about 4 months. A lot of people have drifted away again. Isn't it a shame? We live in a world that Luke will say, that perplexity of nations with no way out. It means things will become so complex, there's no way to work through it. Perplexity of nations, no way out. And that's where we're coming. And again, it doesn't center around Washington, and it doesn't center around Moscow or London. It centers around Jerusalem. Muslims' holy day Friday, Jews' holy day Saturday, Christians' holy day Sunday. The tensions of the world are there, and there's no oil, there's no gold, there's no jewels mined there, there's no natural resources, there's no wealth per se, except for the convictions of men's hearts, of 3 faiths gathered there in tension. Tension. Because of the soul of men. And there won't be peace until the Prince of Peace comes. He says this, now learn a parable of the fig tree. When her branch is yet tender and putteth forth leaves, you know that summer is near. It's one of the things they watched. I don't know if you like figs. I love figs. And in that part of the world, when the fig tree became filled with foliage, they knew summer was near. Now, Jesus had already used the fig tree as a picture of the nation of Israel when he had cursed the fig tree. And it says it withered from the roots up. That most trees wither from the branches back. Very interesting. It withered from the roots up. And he said, henceforth, let no man gather fruit of thee again, speaking to that particular tree. Now he talks of the fig tree again here in this passage. On your own, you can go to Jeremiah 24, verses 1 to 6, Hosea chapter 9, verse 10, Joel chapter 1, verse 6, a number of places speaking of Israel as Jehovah's fig tree. Learn the parable of the fig tree. Paul said in Thessalonians, of times and seasons, brethren, you have no need that any man write unto you, for you yourselves know that the day of the Lord so cometh as a thief in the night. Times in the Greek is just unspecified long periods of time. Seasons are specific periods of time that mark off the long periods of time. And what has marked off the times is this season where the fig tree has budded forth and been reborn. What one of those things that mark us from any generation of the church that's ever lived in the last 2,000 years is the rebirth of the nation of Israel. Now, that's a phenomenon, sociological miracle. It has not happened with any other culture around the world to be gone out of their land for 2,000 years and to come back and be a nation again.
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0: When life feels uncertain, God is often working in ways that we can't yet see. And that's what we hear this time on Through the Bible. We're in Genesis 42, where famine drives Jacob's sons to Egypt in search of food. But what they find is something far greater: God's guiding hand, a reunion with Joseph, and the first steps toward forgiveness. I'm glad that you're here for our journey through the whole Word of God with Dr. J. Vernon McGee. 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You can also write to us at Box 7100, Pasadena, California, 91109. In Canada, Box 25325, London, Ontario, N6C, 6B1. You know, there's nothing more exciting than being part of what God's doing in hearts around the world. I love hearing your stories of how He uses our time in His Word to draw you to Himself in salvation and in growing faith. And God is working miracles today. He's drawing people who once seemed so far away, even in places like the Middle East. Take Iran, for example. With a population of more than 85 million and an overwhelming Muslim majority, the light of the gospel is quietly and consistently changing lives as His word is broadcast in Persian, also known as Farsi. Now, many describe the church in Iran as one of the fastest growing Christian movements in the world. Don't miss that. Despite strict laws that prohibit evangelism and restrict resources, Christian radio and the internet continue to carry God's word freely, and many are coming to faith. This is something we can truly praise Him for and continue to pray about. Listen to this letter from a believer in Iran. "I want to tell you about God's faithfulness in my life. I prayed that my children would walk beside me in God's grace. These prayers lasted many years, but they have now placed their faith in Jesus Christ and are raising their children to love Him too. We find joy in being together as a family and worshiping Him. Now I'm learning how important baptism is. Just as Christ was baptized, we are called to share in His death, His resurrection, and His new life. I will be baptized soon, and I hope others in my household will take this step of obedience as well. Thank you for the time that you have spent with my husband and me, helping us receive deeper teaching and be strengthened by God's word. It is equipping us to continue serving the Lord faithfully and to carry His word forward to every household in our country. It seems like a tremendous task, but I know He is more than able and willing. May His will be done in all of our lives." Wow, what a story. Well, if you'd like to join our world prayer team as we intercede for this sister, her family, and millions of others in this part of the world, visit ttb.org, and let's do that. Let's pray together now. Father, thank you for shining your light in the darkness and for drawing each of us to yourself. Strengthen our brothers and sisters who may feel alone in their faith, and then lead them to other believers who can encourage them, and turn our hearts fully toward you as we study your word. In Jesus' name, amen. Hop aboard as we journey to Genesis 42 on Through the Bible with Dr. J. Vernon McGee.
1: Now, last time, friends, we left off at a very dramatic moment here in the 42nd chapter of the book of Genesis. And if you have your Bible, you'd want to turn there. We are going to put in at verse 15 today. And you'll recall that the brethren of Joseph now have come down to the land of Egypt to get grain because of the famine. They have an audience with Joseph. They do not recognize Joseph. They haven't the slightest idea that this man they bowed down before was Joseph. But Joseph knew them, and he's being rather rough with them. He is doing it in order to get as much information as he can, and this is the way that he does it. He accuses them of being spies. Now he says for the third time in verse 14, "Ye spies," verse 15, "hereby ye shall be proved by the life of Pharaoh. Ye shall not go forth hence, except your youngest brother come hither." You see, they mention the fact that they are 12 brethren, only 10 are there. So they explained, they said, one of them, our youngest brother, well, he's not here with us. He's with his father. And our other brother, well, he's not. It is, he's dead. That's what they think about Joseph. They think, really, he's dead. And Joseph now is attempting to make contact with this youngest brother because these brethren are really half-brothers of his. And the boy Benjamin, he's now a young man, he's his full brother, and he wants to see him. And the way he does it, he said, "Ye shall not go forth hence, except your youngest brother come hither. Send one of you, and let him fetch your brother, and ye shall be kept in prison, that your words may be proved, whether there be any truth in you, or else by the life of Pharaoh, surely ye are spies." And he put them all together into ward 3 days. He locked them up in the town Bastille. And these brethren, I tell you, it looks bad for them now. And they wonder. Verse 18, "And Joseph said unto them the third day, This do and live, for I fear God." Now, if there was anything that would have given any inkling of an idea of who he was it. He says, "I fear God." Now, there were people in that day, and I couldn't prove this. My life depended on it. But there were many people in that day that apparently knew God, that they knew the way to God by sacrifice. That probably might not have excited the interest of these brethren or cast maybe a little suspicion about this man, but he at least gives a testimony for God. And I'd have you note that Joseph never misses an opportunity to give a testimony for God. And believe me, he's given a testimony here, because he's going to give God the glory as the one who is directing his life. I would have thought this might have caused the brothers to suspect who he might be. It might also have encouraged them in believing that they'd be treated justly at his hand. And apparently this made no impression on them. It doesn't look as if it did. Now he says to them, though, verse 19, "If ye be true men, let one of your brethren be bound in the house of your prison. Go ye, carry corn for the famine of your houses, but bring your youngest brother unto me. So shall your words be verified, and ye shall not die." And they did so. Now, the thing is that these men, and that's what they are, some of them, I suppose, 50-some-odd years old. These men now find themselves in a real predicament, but they are being dealt with by one that fears God, but they are afraid because they don't know what he's going to do. So he has put down this sort of a proposition. He said, and it's on the pretext that he's testing them to see whether they be true men. He says, "Now you leave one of your brethren here, and then you bring your younger brother next time, or just don't come back. That's all." And he said, "That is the way I'm going to verify whether you're telling me the truth or not." Now, will you notice? "They said one to another, We are verily guilty concerning our brother, in that we saw the anguish of his soul when he besought us, and we would not hear. Therefore is this distress come upon us." So that what's taking place here is quite interesting. They're speaking in Hebrew, and Joseph, he understands them. But Joseph has been speaking to them through an interpreter. He didn't have to, but he did it, because he is keeping up before them the fact that he's an Egyptian. And they do not think he understands. And when they are talking this over, Joseph hears them, actually, which is really a confession almost. Verse 22, now I'm reading. "And Reuben answered them, saying, Spake I not unto you, saying, Do not sin against the child, and ye would not hear. Therefore, behold, also his blood is required." Now they feel like what's happening to them is revenge, or the vengeance of God upon them for the way they treated Joseph. And verse 23, "And they knew not that Joseph understood them, for he spake unto them by an interpreter. And he turned himself about from them and wept, and returned to them again and communed with them, and took from them Simeon and bound him before their eyes." Now the thing that happened was this. Joseph heard them, and he heard them how they now are repentant. They really are. They say, "This thing is coming upon us because of the evil that we did to our brother Joseph." And now Joseph hears every bit of it. And Joseph is moved toward them now. Really, he'd love to have walked up to them and thrown his arm around each one of them and welcomed them and called him my brother. But he dares not do it because he'd never get Benjamin down there now, and he wants to test them further. And we're going to see that a real test is coming up. Now they are going to leave one. They left Simeon. Joseph, when he was so moved, he had to go aside and wept. And then he washed his face and got rid of the tears, and he came in as if nothing had happened, you see. But he just couldn't refrain from weeping. So emotionally charged was he at this time. Now they leave Simeon, and you ask me why? I want to let you in on something. Don't tell anybody. I don't know. I don't know why they left Simeon, why they didn't leave some other one. And frankly, if they left any one of the ten, I'd still have said, I don't know why they left him. But this is the one that was chosen. I take it that while Joseph was gone, they made a choice, and Joseph accepted it. Now, will you notice verse 25? Then Joseph commanded to fill their sacks with corn and to restore every man's money into his sack and to give them provision for the way, and thus did he unto them. He just couldn't refrain from not taking money from them at all. They filled their sacks, and the money they'd given him, he just put it back in the sack. And thus did he unto them. And they laded their asses with the corn and departed thence. And as one of them opened his sack to give his ass provender in the inn, he espied his money, for behold, it was in his sack's mouth. He said unto his brethren, my money is restored, and lo, it's even in my sack. And their heart failed them, and they were afraid, saying one to another, what is this that God hath done unto us? Now they recognize, you see, the hand of God in their life, and they feel like it's a judgment from God upon them. Now who, listening in, is going to say that this is not a judgment of God upon them? The thing that would ordinarily have been good news and would have been a wonderful thing. Would you mind going down to your, whatever your supermarket is? I was going to call one by name, but it might be just here in Southern California and you wouldn't know what I was talking about. Well, whatever your supermarket is in the place where you live, suppose you went down there and got your weekend groceries in, that you filled up two of these great big carts. And I saw a woman the other day buy that many groceries. And she had about three children with her. And I found out, and just, you know, I remarked about the groceries. She had more groceries in those two carts than were left in the supermarket. And I commented, and she said, well, I've got three more at home. She had three with her, and then a husband herself. That was a lot to feed, of course. Suppose you went down, spent $50 at the supermarket, and the bag boy got it all together for you, put it in the carts, and you went out and got in your car, and you found your $50 there at the top of one of the sacks. Would that be bad news to you? Especially when you found out from the grocer it was just a little gift from him to you. Well, may I say to you, ordinarily, that'd be good news. In fact, that would be something that would be very encouraging. But it wasn't for these boys. They already feel like they're in hot water with this hard-boiled ruler down there in Egypt that's made it so difficult for them. Now they came unto Jacob, their father, unto the land of Canaan, and told him all that befell unto them. You might ask the question of why didn't they go back? What would you have done under the circumstances? I think they recognized they would have been in really hot water had they gone back. At least they thought they would have been, that this man would then accuse them of stealing the money. They are not taking any chances. They're going on home. And they intend to bring it back when they come back again because they felt like they'd be returning if the famine continued, and it was to continue. Now we read in verse 29, and they came unto Jacob their father, unto the land of Canaan, and told him all that befell unto them, saying, the man who is the Lord of the land, he spake roughly to us, and took us for spies of the country. And we said unto him, we are true men, we are no spies. We be 12 brethren, sons of our father. One is not, And the youngest is this day with our father in the land of Canaan. And the man, the Lord of the country, said unto us, Hereby shall I know that ye're true men. Leave one of your brethren here with me, and take food for the famine of your households, and be gone. And bring your youngest brother unto me, then shall I know that ye are no spies, but that ye are true men, so will I deliver you, your brother, and ye shall traffic in the land. Now remember, they've left Simeon down there in that land. And it came to pass, as they emptied their sacks, that behold, every man's bundle of money was in his sack. And when both they and their father saw the bundles of money, they were afraid. And rightly so. They felt like that this was a trick, of course. And Jacob, their father, said unto them, Me have ye bereaved of my children. Joseph is not, and Simeon is not. And ye will take Benjamin away? All these things are against me. Poor old Jacob. He's not the cocky individual we once knew. He's not quite yet the man of faith we'll see a little later, but he's growing, and he's not bragging now, but he's very pessimistic. All these things are against me. His son Joseph would not have said this, but this man did. Paul's going to say it even in a different way, too. Paul's going to say all things work together for good to them that love God. He's going to say, being confident of this very thing, that he which hath begun a good work in you will perform it until the day of Jesus Christ. Now, Reuben spake unto his father, saying, Slay my two sons, if I bring him not to thee. Deliver him into my hand, and I will bring him to thee again. And he said, My son shall not go down with you, for his brother is dead, and he is left alone. If mischief befall him by the way in the which ye go, then shall ye bring down my gray hairs with sorrow to the grave. Now, this man, Jacob's life, was wrapped up in the life of this boy, Benjamin. You see, Joseph was his favorite. He was the firstborn of his lovely Rachel. And now Joseph is gone. That was a heartbreak to him. And now, here is the chance that he may lose this other son of Rachel. And he says, if this takes place, I'll die. And very candidly, he would have. His life was absolutely tied up in the life of this boy, Benjamin. He's the son of my right hand. He's my walking stick. I lean on him. That's what he had been doing. And now, he's to be taken from me. Well, Jacob says, I'm not going to let him go down. Well, poor Simeon is down there cooling his heels in jail. That's what he's doing. And Jacob says, I'm not going to let Benjamin go. But wait just a minute. That brings us now to chapter 43. And we come now to what I consider the most dramatic section of the Word of God. Well, maybe I ought not to put it quite like that. Let me say of the book of Genesis. But I know of nothing that is quite as moving as the appearance of Benjamin now before Joseph. And the thing that brings them down in the land, again, is the seriousness of the famine. If the famine had lifted, I think Simeon would have spent the rest of his life in jail down in the land of Egypt, or at least until his brother released him. But the famine, verse 1 of chapter 43 of Genesis now, and the famine was sore in the land. And it came to pass, when they had eaten up the corn which they had brought out of Egypt, their father said unto them, Go again, buy us a little food. We'll starve to death if you don't go down to Egypt. Now listen to Judah. And Judah spake unto him, saying, The man did solemnly protest unto us. Who is the man? Well, the man here is Joseph, their brother, but they don't know it. The man did solemnly protest unto us, saying, Ye shall not see my face, except your brother be with you. If thou wilt send our brother with us, we'll go down and buy thee food. But if thou wilt not send him, will not go down. For the man said unto us, ye shall not see my face, except your brother be with you. Well, it was just a cut and dried proposition, friend. Either they take his brother, or else they don't go. And it's just as simple as that. And Israel said, verse 6 now, wherefore dealt ye so ill with me as to tell the man whether ye had yet a brother? Now, poor old Jacob, he's really frustrated. He says, why in the world did you tell the man in the first place that you even had another brother? Well, of course, he would have known it anyway. So we find here, poor old Jacob wishes they'd kept their mouth shut. Verse 7, and they said, the man asked us straightly of our state and of our kindred, saying, is your father yet alive? Have ye another brother? And we told him according to the tenor of these words. Could we certainly know that he would say, bring your brother down? They're very reasonable about it. They said, we were not going to tell him everything, but he kept probing us. In fact, the matter is, he was going to get the information out of them. You can be sure of that. Now, will you notice, verse 8, and Judah said unto Israel, his father, send the lad with me. We will arise and go, that we may live and not die, both we and thou, and also our little ones. I will be surety for him. I'll stand for him. For of my hand shalt thou require him. If I bring him not unto thee and set him before thee, then let me bear the blame forever. You and I have a surety today, friends, and he came from the tribe of Judah, the Lord Jesus. He took my place and became my surety. He took my place and paid my penalty. I wasn't able to deliver to God. I wasn't able to meet his standard. I wasn't able to come up to his level. But the Lord Jesus stepped in and became my surety. He gave his life for me. May I say what a picture we have here. Then let me bear the blame forever, for except we had lingered, surely now we'd return this second time. We could have been back by now, Judah says, if you just let us go at the first. And their father Israel said unto them, if it must be so now, do this. Take of the best fruits in the land of your vessels, and carry down the man a present, a little balm and a little honey, spices and myrrh, nuts and almonds. You see, the thing they lacked was grain. They lacked bread, the staff of life. They had, apparently, honey and spices. So old Jacob now says, let's send the man down a gift. Let's get on the sweet side of it. And take double money in your hand. And the money that was brought again in the mouth of your sacks, carry it again in your hand. Peradventure, it was an oversight. Take also your brother, and arise, go again unto the man, and God Almighty give you mercy before the man, that he may send away your other brother and Benjamin, that is Simeon and Benjamin. If I be bereaved of my children, well, I'm bereaved. And the men took that present, they took double money in their hand, and Benjamin rose up and went down to Egypt, and stood before Joseph. And friends, I can't wait till next time. But we're going to have to stop right there today because I want to see this most dramatic moment in the book of Genesis, maybe in the Bible, where it's a picture of another scene. Until next time, may God richly bless you, my beloved.
0: 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As we've said before, this information really does help us to be good stewards of the faithful financial support that people have so willingly given to us. 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

0: It all makes sense. This is Ken Ham, President and CEO of Answers in Genesis and the Creation Museum. So which came first, the Exodus or the exile? Did David live before Daniel? Who was Isaiah's prophecy directed toward? So many believers know isolated accounts from Scripture, but they don't understand how these events fit into the scope of history. So the Bible seems like a mess of people, places, and events. But when we teach the Bible chronologically, it makes sense. We've been designed to understand the world in a sequential order. So why don't we teach the Bible this way? When we do, we can easily see that the events flow in a logical way. We see what caused them, and we can see God's hand throughout history.
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2: It's 132.
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0: Somewhere around June, you realize the year is moving fast. Plans half done, goals a little dusty, a few things already not going how you thought. That is not failure. That's life. And God is still faithful in the middle of unfinished things. So bring Him what is true and take the next right step. Fresh mercy for right now. 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

0: Romans 8, verses 1 through 4. There is therefore now no condemnation to those who are in Christ Jesus, who do not walk according to the flesh, but according to the Spirit. For the law of the Spirit of life in Christ Jesus has made me free from the law of sin and death. For what the law could not do in that it was weak through the flesh, God did by sending his own Son in the likeness of sinful flesh on account of sin. He condemned sin in the flesh, that the righteous requirement of the law might be fulfilled in us who do not walk according to the flesh, but according to the Spirit. This has been your sustaining word of the day, brought to you by Calvary Chapel of Manitowoc.
1: Encouraging us to settle ahead of time what we will or will not do. Here's Pastor Damian Kyle.
2: It is so important that our convictions about what we will live for and what we will die for, not as human beings, but as children of God, those convictions need to be in place in our lives before they ever get tested.

0: Who among us hasn't said, "I can't believe I did that"? Yes, sometimes we do say or do things in the heat of the moment that can be rather disappointing later on down the road. But settling critical issues ahead of time will make a difference. Welcome to According to the Scriptures with Pastor Damian Kyle. As we open Daniel chapter 3, we run across three of God's people that were able to stand when they were tested. Just goes to show us what it takes to stand when everyone else doesn't. Here's Pastor Damian Kyle.
1: Put yourself in their shoes, and hundreds and surely thousands of the most powerful people in the world are all on their hands and knees before this image, and the three of them stand on that plain of Dura. How much pressure is on them? And what does it take to stand in an environment like that? It really is an amazing picture for those of you who are artists. I mean, this sea of people and then this giant image, and here's these three figures that remain standing. One of those beautiful pictures of bravery and courage in the whole Bible, and we can see it in our minds. Well, Nebuchadnezzar is informed. Apparently, he didn't see them. There's a vast, vast crowd, so he probably couldn't see everyone. But, you know, when you've got little rats like the ones that he had around him, he didn't need to see everything. And so, therefore, at that time, certain Chaldeans came forward and they accused the Jews. Now, remember, it talks about the Chaldeans here, that the Chaldeans were a subset of Nebuchadnezzar's wise men. Chaldea was a province within the Babylonian Empire that was known for its wisdom. And so these were men who had been saved from being hacked in little pieces with their family and their house being made a dung heap because Daniel and these three, Shadrach, Meshach, Abednego, had received the interpretation of the dream, or they would have all died. This is a classic case of what have you done for me lately? They, just to be able to live with themselves, ought to have been grateful the rest of their lives to these three, let alone to be running to Nebuchadnezzar to inform on them. And they spoke and they said to King Nebuchadnezzar, "O king, live forever." I don't care how egotistical you are. I think that would get tiresome for me after a while, but this was how you had to approach him. "You, O king, have made a decree that everyone who hears the sound of the horn, the flute, the harp, the lyre, and psaltery in symphony with all kinds of music shall fall down and worship the gold image. And whoever does not fall down and worship shall be cast into the midst of the burning fiery furnace. And there are certain Jews whom you have set over the affairs of the province of Babylon, Shadrach, Meshach, and Abednego. These men, O king, have not paid due regard to you." I'm going to make it personal. "They do not serve your gods or worship the gold image that you have set up." So the fact that they bring these three Jewish young men up and remind Nebuchadnezzar that he's the one that had promoted them, it lets us know that for sure there's a fair amount of jealousy that is involved in their informing on these people. You remember that when Daniel gave both the dream and the interpretation to Nebuchadnezzar, that Nebuchadnezzar made him his chief representative in the capital of Babylon. And Daniel informed him of the part that the other three had played in this, and they were given positions immediately under Daniel. So they had been given these very, very high positions as young men over much older men who had a lot more seniority and time and title than they did, and there was obvious a lot of bitterness over that, and they're looking for an opportunity to upend them so that they can have the potential to take their positions. And so they bring the accusation to him in this way and in form. And then Nebuchadnezzar, in rage and fury, this is his reaction to any defiance that is expressed toward him. So he explodes in rage and anger. He gave the command for Shadrach, Meshach, and Abednego to bring them to him. And so they brought these men before the king. And now Nebuchadnezzar spoke to them and saying to them, is it true? Now, Nebuchadnezzar has just heard this second hand. He is a man who values their talents. He certainly knew them. They were so high up in his cabinet and in his leadership in Babylon. He certainly enjoyed the benefits of their expertise and of their talent. So he doesn't want to throw them into the fire unnecessarily. Good help is hard to find. So he's going to establish what are the facts here and basically give them a second chance. And so he said, is it true, Shadrach, Meshach, and Abednego, that you do not serve my gods or worship the gold image which I have set up? Now, if you are ready at the time, you hear the sound of the horn, the flute, the harp, the lyre, and the psaltery in symphony with all kinds of music, and you fall down and you worship the image which I have made good. So I'm giving you a second chance, gentlemen, and it's a wise person who will take the second chance. But if you do not worship, you will be cast immediately into the midst of the burning fiery furnace. And apparently all of this is going on, and there's a burning fiery furnace over here in left field that he's just got going is an additional kind of motivation. A thought comes into my mind, I'm ignoring it. So he then tells them, and who is the God who will deliver you from my hands? Don't ever say that about God, the God of the Bible, because you're going to get introduced to him, sometimes in a very unpleasant way. He will be introduced to God formally in the next chapter, but in some degree in this chapter as well. And in essence, he's kind of saying, listen, all right, your God can make known dreams. Your God can make known the interpretation of dreams. But your God cannot deliver you from someone like me. And all I've got to do is make the order, and you're going to be thrown into that smelting pot, into that furnace that is over there. And then we have their response to him. Shadrach, Meshach, and Abednego, they answered and they said to the king, O Nebuchadnezzar, we have no need to answer you in this matter. And the idea is we have no need to deliberate on this. Don't bother striking up the band again. They're probably union. It's going to cost you a fortune. No need. Don't bother with that anymore. Don't do it for our sakes. Because nothing is going to change here. In other words, they're letting Nebuchadnezzar know that this, all of this is just already a completely settled issue in their lives. We will not bow down to that image, even under the threat of death. And again, it is so important that our convictions about what we will live for and what we will die for, not as human beings, but as children of God, those convictions need to be in place in our lives before they ever get tested. If Shadrach, Meshach, and Abednego were standing there in this place and they thought, wow, we've never thought of this before. We need to do kind of a huddle and figure out what we're going to do. That is no time to be figuring out what are the boundaries in my life that I will not cross in terms of what God has commanded in his word, because that moment in time is not a place, a good place for trying to figure that out. That needs to be worked out between us and God and our relationship with God long before any pressure is put upon us as Christians to compromise, whatever that compromise might be. I remember reading as a fairly new pastor, and I remember reading the story of James Calvert. He was a missionary to the cannibals of the Fiji Islands, and it speaks to all of this. And the captain of the ship that brought him to the Fiji Islands, as they were about to disembark to go onto the islands, He tried to turn James Calvert and the Christians back from going there. And he said, you will lose your life and the lives of those with you if you go among such savages. And James Calvert replied, we died before we came here. And that is the same kind of spirit. You can't threaten us with death here because we died to the will of God long before you ever put the threat of our physical life in jeopardy to test what our commitment is to God. I think it's easy for us to tend to think of a martyr solely as someone who has died for their faith. But it is very important to realize that the biblical sense of the word, a person can be a living martyr, because to be a martyr, that word as it's used in the scriptures, it simply means a witness. You might remember in Jesus' letter to the church at Pergamos, and recorded in Revelation chapter 2, there was a man by the name of Antipas that was a part of that church who was killed for his Christian faith. And Jesus referred to Antipas as my faithful martyr. And he said, I know your works, where you dwell, where Satan's throne is, and you hold fast to my name and did not deny my faith, even in the days in which Antipas was my faithful martyr, who was killed among you where Satan dwells. And the point is that Antipas was a martyr long before he died. And it's very, very important for us to understand this as Christians and to apply it to our own Christian lives. Death does not make us a martyr, biblically speaking. Death simply reveals that we already are a martyr, and it reveals us to be one. And thus, what it speaks to us is that you can live our entire lives fully committed to obeying God's word and God's will for our lives, and we may never face death in this country, perhaps, as a result of it, and yet we can still live a martyr's life. You don't necessarily have to go on the other side of the world or some dangerous part of the world in order to live for Christ. It is possible to live as a martyr in Modesto, California. Paul said precisely the same thing concerning himself, and not just concerning himself, but concerning all living martyrs in this sense. When he wrote in Galatians 2:20, he said, I have been crucified with Christ. It is no longer I who live, but Christ lives in me, and the life that I now live in the flesh, I live by faith in the Son of God who loved me and gave himself for me. He was basically saying, I am alive in a physical sense, but I am a martyr. I am fully dead in another sense. My life is completely given over to God, whether it means life or whether it means death. In Acts chapter 20, as he spoke to the Ephesian elders there, he said, but none of these things, talking about the chains and tribulations that awaited him in Jerusalem, and he had been warned about as he's making his way now to Jerusalem, he said, none of these things move me, nor do I count my life dear to myself, so that I may finish my race with joy and the ministry which I received from the Lord Jesus to testify of the gospel of the grace of God. And so the Christian life, important for us to understand, is intended to be a martyr's life. Whether that life is ultimately expressed in a long life of being a martyr while living, or whether it ends up being expressed in death. And the Christian life is the only life that's worth living. Jesus said to his disciples, if anyone desires to come after me, let him deny himself, take up his cross, there's the martyrdom, and follow me. For whoever desires to save his life will lose it, and whoever loses his life for my sake will find it. For what is a man profited if he gains the entire world and loses his own soul? Or what will a man give in exchange for his soul? For the Son of Man will come in the glory of his Father and with his angels, and then he will reward each according to his works. And so they say, listen, there's no need to put us to a second test. We will do precisely what we did the first time in verse 16. And so further explanation that they give to Nebuchadnezzar, and if that is the case, you're going to throw us into this fire. Our God whom we serve is able to deliver us from the burning fiery furnace, and he will deliver us from your hand, O king. But if not, let it be known to you, O king, that we do not serve your gods, nor will we worship the gold image that you have set up. Wow. God bless him. Holy Spirit at work in the Old Testament. Now, this is a fascinating confession that they make here. They declare to Nebuchadnezzar, they declare to him God's ability to deliver them. And that not only does God have the ability to deliver them from his threat, but that he will at least deliver them from Nebuchadnezzar's hands. And if not, even under the threat of death, we're not going to serve your gods. We're not going to worship this golden image. And here you see this tremendous spiritual maturity of these three young men. And they knew God could deliver them. They knew that there's nothing that's impossible for God to do. But they readily declared that they did not know in this instance whether God would deliver them from the fire or not. And there are a lot of things that occur in our lives where we know what God can do, that God can do anything. And so he can do anything and everything in this situation. But within that trial, while we know that about him, we do not know what he will do. We know the Bible reveals him to be this powerful, but we can't find a specific promise in the Word of God that guarantees us that we will not go through this kind of tribulation. So we know that he can deliver us from the fiery trial, but we have no promise from God in the Bible that he always will do that. And so they lay all of this out, the possibility that it might not be God's plan to deliver them from the fire. And this is just a very thorough understanding of the Word of God. They didn't want Nebuchadnezzar thinking that if they ended up in that fire, that their God was any less God by virtue of the fact that they ended up in that furnace, and because he didn't deliver them from that terrible difficulty. Many faith teachers today would say that a Christian to make this kind of a statement that they're making here is kind of a cop-out. And they'd say that Christians possess a lack of faith for leaving God any other option than the one that we want. So we just claim that promise, we just believe that promise, and somehow our faith in a promise God hasn't given us in his word, God is going to be kept to that. But God doesn't look at that at all and say that a person that looks and says, God may do it, he's perfectly capable of doing it, but he may not do it. God doesn't view anyone as lacking faith related to that kind of a situation and an understanding of him. In fact, the Holy Spirit in the New Testament, in the book of Hebrews chapter 11, the great Christian hall of faith that is there, these three Hebrew children are listed in the hall of faith with this understanding of God. In verse 34, as he's listing who through faith subdued kingdoms, worked righteousness, obtained promises, stopped the mouths of lions, quench the violence of fire. Here, talking about these three, escape the edge of the sword, out of weakness were made strong, became valiant in battle, and turned to flight the armies of aliens. But to call this phrase that they use, but if not concerning God, to call that a lack of faith anyway, is to ignore the book of Acts. It is certainly to ignore the epistles of the New Testament, and it is to ignore the life of Jesus himself in the Garden of Gethsemane on the night before he was crucified. And he went a little further and he fell on his face and he prayed saying, O Father, if it is possible, let this cup pass from me. Nevertheless, not as I will, but as you will. And that's a mature understanding of what the Word promises us in the midst of tribulation in life. I have watched so many Christians suffer in 35 years of pastoring such heartbreaking crises of faith in their life, and such a terrible turmoil in their relationship with God, because they claim from God what God has never promised us. They claim promises that do not exist in the Bible. There is no promise in the Bible that guarantees us as Christians that we will always be spared suffering and trial. They demonstrate the maturity of confessing God can, but he may not in his sovereign will. But I think they did it in the same way that any of us should, in a kind of a mature understanding of these things. That when we say God can do this, but he may not do this, we say that with the confidence that since God could spare us the fiery trial, if he doesn't, it must mean that he is up to something even better related to our lives. Not something easier, but something better, something necessary for us to one day hear from the lips of Jesus, well done, thou good and faithful servant, enter into the joy of the Lord. And there have been times in my life where I've gone through things that I haven't understood at all. They didn't seem necessary to me. And, you know, you lose your bearings. The trial is so difficult. It's so awful. All I want is to get out of it. And I think you understand those kind of trials, of course. And then finally it dawns after some amount of time, as is necessary, in the realization, well, okay, he's not delivering me from this fire. So apparently somehow this trial, this fire in my life, is an important part of me one day hearing a well done from him. And that perspective in a trial can take us a long way, and infuse a lot of perspective and a lot of encouragement in a trial.
0: There's more to learn from these three men of courageous faith. We'll have that for you tomorrow on According to the Scriptures, as Pastor Damian Kyle revisits Daniel chapter 3. Interested in a CD copy of this message? Simply call us. The number is 209-545-5530. That's 209-545-5530. You can also access our studies in Daniel at AccordingToTheScriptures.com. 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According to the Scriptures with Damian Kyle is presented by Calvary Chapel Modesto. 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
1: It's 2:27.
2: It's 65 degrees.
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You won't have to fear or worry. It'll be safe. No violence. Everyone will be trusted. I'm really looking forward to it. And we're all invited. Whosoever will, let him come. And drink, Jesus said. It's yours free, but you must make the choice, right? That's perfect love gives the opponent or the person that the perfect choice. You can choose. I'm not going to force my love on you. I'm not going to force where I live upon you. If you desire to live with me, you're more than welcome, God says.

0: So many in today's world are working so hard in expectation of retirement and the hope that one day they'll be able to rest from all their labors and retreat to some community or resort that they can live out the remainder of their days, resting, playing, and enjoying the joys and riches of all their labors. But how many of us have heard the stories, the sad news of reaching retirement age only to be hit with a health crisis, or worse yet, serious loss of life? You know, this life was never intended to be our final destination, friends. There is a resort coming, and there is someone we can resort to now to ensure we achieve that final destination where rest, peace, joy, and life are a sure thing. Would you like to know where this place is and who this individual is that can guarantee your future retirement expectations will not only be met, but exceeded, and even, dare I say, super exceeded? Then please join Pastor Bill Gallatin as we close out the book of Ezekiel right here on Walk in the Light.
1: And it shall come to pass that the fishers shall stand upon it from En-Gedi even unto En-Eglaim. So En-Eglaim is thought to be, by most scholars, the entrance of the Jordan River up by the Qumran area near Jericho, where the Dead Sea begins, and then it will be healed as it flows in there and meets the net area and heal all the way down to the middle, down toward Masada, actually the lower two-thirds of the Dead Sea, where En-Gedi is, where David hid from King Saul in the caves. Magnificent place that we visit every year with the waterfalls and the caves. Gorgeous place. It will be healed. And the Dead Sea, by the way, is 6 times saltier than the oceans of the earth. And it will be healed completely by this fountain that pours out of the temple area during the kingdom age. Now, this is interesting. But the miry places thereof, well, I didn't finish. So I want to finish reading this because you that like to fish. From En-Gedi to En-Eglaim, they shall be a place to spread forth nets. Their fish shall be according to their kinds as the fish of the great sea, exceeding many. Great fishing during the kingdom age. But the miry places thereof and the marishes or marsh thereof shall not be healed. They shall be given to salt. Now, you ever wonder why that just is thrown in there? It's interesting, the area that's going to be left to salt is on the eastern side of the Dead Sea, which is in Moab, which is where all the burial is going to be taking place of the hordes of Ham and Gog, or the Russian invasion, and what's left after the carnage of the Battle of Armageddon. Remember we read about, you know, how horrible the Battle of Armageddon is and how long it'll take to bury the bodies. They'll have professional buriers, and it'll take months. And because of the radioactivity, they'll put a sign. Normal people are to stay away from the bodies because of radiation poisoning. And then after 7 months, professional buriers come in, and then they bury the bodies. And it's quite possible that, as it describes this area, it's all on the eastern shore of what is today Jordan or the land of Moab at the Dead Sea, where all these bodies will be buried. And so more than likely, it's all covered. You see, as you go into the kingdom age, this massive area of burial that's just so salted that it can't seep into the Dead Sea or pollute ever again because of the salt. It's given to salt. If you want to make a little note of this, if you want to cross-reference this, Ezekiel 39:11 and Zephaniah 2:9. Now, you don't have to agree with me, but if you have a better idea, tell me. And by the river upon the bank thereof, on this side and on that side, shall grow all trees for meat, whose leaf shall not fade, neither shall the fruit thereof be consumed. It shall bring forth new fruit according to his months, because their waters they issued out of the sanctuary, and the fruit thereof shall be for meat, and the leaf thereof for medicine. So again, the beauty of being able to feast in these trees in paradise. But what's so wonderful is when God invites Ezekiel in, you want to go in so deep that you can't control things anymore, you got to completely trust me. That's where you end up. The guarantee where you end up when you get out of the river. You end up in paradise. Thus saith the Lord God, this shall be the border whereby you shall inherit the land according to the 12 tribes of Israel. Joseph shall have two portions, speaking of his two sons, Ephraim and Manasseh. You shall inherit it one as well as another, concerning the which I lifted up mine hand to give it unto your fathers, and this land shall fall unto you for inheritance. In other words, as God raised his hand to swear an oath that this land will belong to you. It's yours. Now, it's very interesting. The boundaries here for the 12 tribes are not the geographical boundaries that are the promises to Abraham and his seed. Remember, the promise to Abraham, when Abraham was told to look, is when he came into the land of Canaan, or this land of Israel, as it is today, he said, look, and he said, I have promised you the land all the way to the Euphrates River. And from the Euphrates River down to the Red Sea to Egypt. From the middle of Lebanon across the top of Damascus. You realize that takes in all the land of Islam. And now you know the reason for the terrible stress and the wars and the pressures that are going on in the Mideast that will never be solved until the Lord himself returns. Now you know why Satan designed Islam. Because it covers all the land that is promised to the seed of Abraham through Isaac. So you see now, and you see, the Muslims know these promises. They know that. And that's why they're trying to drive the Jews out of existence. But here, Joseph is being given his portion, and you go down to verse 23. And you see all the 12 tribes. And we have the maps, how it's laid out, and the boundaries to Damascus, where the 12 tribes will be living in Israel, the land of Palestine, during the kingdom age. And by the way, Palestinian is an invention. There's no such thing as a natural blood Palestinian that is an Arab. The land of Palestine existed far before Arabs were even in the Holy Land. The Jews were original Palestinians. It's the name of the land given by the British Mandate. Palestine was named for that area, named after the Philistines. And the people that lived there were Jews. Jews are Palestinians. You need to do homework. I can give you some data to show you where the word Palestinian came from. It's Jewish. And it predated Islam by hundreds of years. Notice verse 23. It shall come to pass that in what tribe the stranger sojourneth, there shall you give him his inheritance, saith the Lord God. God said this land is going to be for the seed of Abraham, Isaac, and Jacob, not Abraham and Ishmael. The promise comes through Isaac. Chapter 48. Now these are the names of the tribes from the north end of the coast of the way of Hethlon, as one goes to Hamath, Hazarnan, and the border of Damascus, northward to the coast of Hamath. For these are his sides, east and west, and a portion for Dan. Here's the grace of God has a place for Dan in the kingdom age, even though he's been left out during the tribulation with the privilege of, declaring the gospel of the kingdom because of his sin and idolatry. He was not given the privilege, but yet God has not forsaken them. All of Israel shall be saved. May not have the privilege to preach the gospel of the kingdom during the tribulation, but God has not forgotten them. You know, isn't that, again, the marvelous grace and love of God? We can fail miserably, but he won't forget us. His love is so great. And by the border of Dan from the east side unto the west side, a portion for Asher. And by the border of Asher from the east side even unto the west side, a portion for Naphtali. And by the border of Naphtali from the east side unto the west side, a portion for Manasseh. So again, on the picture, you'll see that they go horizontally across the land, living in their areas. Interestingly enough, as we go through these, the ones who get to live closest to the confines where the Lord will dwell, and the temple is, and the confines of the city of Jerusalem, are Benjamin and Judah, who remain faithful to the Lord longer than the northern 10 tribes. that didn't go into idolatry get to live closest to the new or the Jerusalem that will be on the earth and to the city and the temple. And by the border of Manasseh from the east side unto the west side, a portion for Ephraim. And by the border of Ephraim from the east side even unto the west side, a portion for Reuben. And by the border of Reuben from the east side unto the west side, a portion for Judah. And by the border of Judah from the east side unto the west side shall be the offering which you shall offer of 25,000 reeds in breadth and in length, as one of the other parts from the east side unto the west side, and the sanctuary shall be in the midst of it, and the oblation, or the part apportioned, that you shall offer unto the Lord shall be of 25,000 in length and of 10,000 breadth, or the area of the Lord's dwelling, where he will stay when he visits the earth. And for them even the priests, this shall be the holy oblation toward the north, 25,000 in length. Toward the west, 10,000 in breadth. Toward the east, 10,000 in breadth. And so it goes on all the way down, giving again the portions where the Levitical priests will live. And remember, it says their portion is of the Lord. Now the portion for the prince, the residue shall be for the prince on the one side, and on the other the holy oblation, and of the possession of the city over against the 25,000 of the oblation, toward the east border, and westward over against the 25,000 toward the west border over against the portions for the prince, and it shall be the holy oblation, and the sanctuary of the house shall be in the midst thereof. So the temple in the center of Jerusalem with the Levites living around the presence of the Lord, and then all the tribes going north and south from that central area of the Holy Land during the kingdom age. And so giving all the portion. Verse 30, I want to show you something. I want to get this in tonight to show you something else about the kingdom age. These are the goings out of the city on the north side, 4,500 measures, and the gates of the city shall be after the names of the tribes of Israel, 3 gates northward, 1 gate of Reuben, 1 gate of Judah, 1 gate of Levi, and at the east side, 4,500 and 3 gates, 1 gate for Joseph, 1 gate of Benjamin, and look at it again, 1 gate of Dan. The mercy and the grace of God has not forsaken Dan, even though he has failed as a tribe. At the south side, 4,500 measures, 3 gates and 1 gate of Simeon, 1 gate of Issachar, 1 gate of Zebulun. At the west side, 4,500, and with their 3 gates, 1 gate of Gad, 1 gate of Asher, 1 gate of Naphtali. It was round about 18,000 measures, and the name of the city from that day shall be Jehovah Shammah, or the Lord is there. Now, what was the promise to the people of Israel at the birth of Jesus? Emmanuel, God is with us. And he was rejected. And he's come again, and he's now with us. He's there, Jehovah Shammah, for 1,000 years on the earth. But for you and I that are born again, that have made Jesus Christ our Lord, he abides with you forever. Now, just to give you an idea, not one mention of the Ten Commandments, not one mention of the Ark of the Covenant or the menorah, and the only feasts mentioned are Passover and Tabernacles in the kingdom age and the worship in the temple. But turn quickly to Revelation chapter 3. I want to show you something else concerning the kingdom age and some of our responsibilities. In Revelation chapter 2, verse 24, but unto you I say, speaking to the church, I say, and unto the rest in Thyatira, as many as have not this doctrine, he's speaking about a false doctrine that he revealed earlier in this letter, as many as have not this doctrine, of which have not known the depths of Satan, as they speak, I will put upon you none of the burden. But that which you have already, hold fast till I come. In other words, you that have the truth, that are being faithful to Jesus Christ, as you see everybody around you beginning to compromise and give in. Hold fast. He that overcometh and keepeth my works unto the end, to him will I give power over the nations. Now notice how sin will be dealt with during the kingdom age. And he shall rule them with a rod of iron. As the vessels of a potter shall they be broken to shivers, even as I received of my Father. In other words, there will be instant judgment. No fooling around with pleas of insanity. We will reign with power. And it will be dealt with instantly. Now turn to Revelation chapter 5. Notice what John sees, what you and I have waiting for us to confirm what we will do in some of our responsibility on the earth during the thousand-year reign as we transport back and forth from the New Jerusalem in our glorified state. John sees the church in verse 9 and says, they sung a new song, saying, thou art worthy to take the book, that would be the title deed to the earth, and to open the seals of judgment coming upon the earth. Remember, we're in heaven. The church is in glory, and that's what releases this. Remember, God could not destroy Sodom and Gomorrah till the righteous were snatched out of it. And remember, Lot didn't walk out. He was picked up and carried out. And then the judgment fell. And the angel said, we cannot destroy this place until you're taken out. Because God cannot destroy the unjust with the just. So the church is removed at the rapture, and then all hell is unleashed. The seven-year tribulation. And so we sing a new song, saying, thou art worthy to take the book, to open the seals thereof, for thou wast slain, and hast redeemed us to God by thy blood. Who other than the church can sing that song? It's the church, the bride of Christ. Thou hast redeemed us to God by thy blood. Out of every kindred, it's the Gentile church, the Gentile bride. Every kindred and tongue and people and nation. Now notice, and has made us unto our God kings and priests, and we shall reign on the earth. And our responsibility will be dealing justly with sin quickly. There will be righteousness for 1,000 years. And as I love to say, you won't have to worry about some sodomite trying to prey off your children, some predator. You won't have to worry about being raped or deceived or lied to. You see, those things won't take place in the kingdom age. You won't have to worry about children being stolen out of a grocery store or a parking lot, or someone breaking in your home, or saying, I love you, and give you a disease. Those things will never happen, you see. Someone won't be put in jail and then 7 months later walk the streets and do it again. It's going to be a beautiful place. Paradise. And we will reign on the earth and rule with Christ. What about the people who just want the goodies without being faithful to God during the kingdom age? Zechariah, verse 16 of chapter 14. It shall come to pass that everyone that is left of all the nations which came against Jerusalem, that would be Armageddon, that survived the tribulation, entered the kingdom age, shall even go up from year to year to worship the King, the Lord of hosts, and to keep the Feast of Tabernacles during the kingdom age. And it shall be that whosoever will not come up of all the families of the earth unto Jerusalem to worship the King, the Lord of hosts, even upon them shall be no rain. And if the family of Egypt go not up and come not, that have no rain, there shall be the plague wherewith the Lord will smite the heathen that come not up to keep the Feast of Tabernacles. This shall be the punishment of Egypt and the punishment of all nations that come not up to keep the Feast of Tabernacles. In that day there shall be upon the bells of the horses great bumper stickers on the mode of travel in those days. Holiness unto the Lord. And the pots in the Lord's house shall be like the bulls before the altar. Yea, every pot in Jerusalem and in Judah shall be holiness unto the Lord of hosts, and all they that sacrifice shall come and take of them and seed therein, and in that day there shall be no more the Canaanite in the house of the Lord of hosts. The Canaanite were sodomites, sexually perverted, and they murdered their own babies. The Canaanites, and they found the Canaanite cities in Israel. I've got the photographs, and what they would do to worship their gods and to control the population, to get rid of the babies, they designed a religion to put their babies in jars and embed them in the walls of their houses. That kind of thing will not take place during the kingdom age. You'll never have to fear walking the streets in a city or a village at night. Or maybe getting stranded in the country. You won't have to fear or worry. It'll be safe. No violence. Everyone will be trusted. I'm really looking forward to it. And we're all invited. Whosoever will, let him come and drink, Jesus said. It's yours free. But you must make the choice, right? That's perfect love. Gives the opponent or the person the perfect choice. You can choose. I'm not going to force my love on you. I'm not going to force where I live upon you. If you desire to live with me, you're more than welcome, God says. Father, thank you so much, Lord, for that wonderful kingdom that is so close. Those places, Lord, that you've prepared for us. Lord, we thank you for the example of your love and your mercy for the tribe of Dan. Lord, you love us the same way. We

0: Jesus, work in our lives that we'd not be afraid to be wounded for others. Change us, Lord. Give us the depth of your love through your Spirit. Take us into the deep waters, Lord, where nothing but the head, Jesus Christ, will be seen. No more drawing attention to ourselves, just dying to self, living for you, being swept away in your love and your grace, ending up in paradise. In Jesus' name we pray.
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1: Now let's look at that for just a moment, because this is quite interesting, I think, here, that a crisis is arising about the person of Christ, or the person of Jesus. They were two groups coming together around him. The first group was made up of his friends, his followers, and those who loved him. And the second group comprised his enemies who sought to destroy him. It has ever been this way. There are two groups, those who trust him and those who reject him. And that's true today. And very personally, what group are you in? It makes all the difference in the world. It's not whether you're a member of a church or been through a ceremony. What's your relationship to Jesus Christ? That's the thing that's all important.
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2: This is Ministry of Minute from Mike. Today's verse is Matthew 5:5. Blessed are the meek, for they shall inherit the earth. Today we look at what it means to be meek. Only used three times in Scripture, once here talking about Jesus, Matthew 21:5 in the prophecy about their upcoming king, and in 1 Peter 3:4 referring to the incorruptible beauty of a gentle and quiet spirit, speaking of women. Meekness is not weakness. When you're talking about the King of Kings being lowly and sitting on a donkey, you better not equate that with weakness. Remember when he sat patiently and made a whip of cords and chased out the money changers from the temple. Strong's calls it a mildness of disposition, gentleness of spirit. Personally, I do not always have a gentle disposition. Just ask Brenda when it's time to clean out the cat litter. We can usually accept compliments with grace and gentleness of spirit, but it's struggle in other areas. This has been Ministerial Minute for Mike. Thank you for listening. May God bless you.
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3: Several years ago, customers of a bank in Warwick, Rhode Island were duped. An official-looking sign in the front of the bank instructed depositors to put their money in a newly installed drop box. Well, the sign indicated that the regular night deposit was out of order. So during the long Labor Day weekend, customers would drop their money in what proved to be a bogus night deposit. For early Monday morning, before the bank opened, in the wee hours of the morning, the crooks removed the box and they made off with all the loot. Warwick Police Captain Joe Tavares, he made the comment, "This was obviously a well-thought-out crime. Everybody fell for it. They were duped." Likewise, the Thessalonians were duped by well-thought-out schemers. They were duped by a doctrinal deception. Spiritual crooks had stolen their hope. A letter had been written to the Thessalonians in Paul's name, and it stated that Jesus had already returned for his church. Thus, the believers in Thessalonica had been left behind. The Thessalonians were panicked. They were perplexed. And so Paul writes this second letter to the Thessalonians to refute this blatant deception and to straighten out their confusion. He wants to restore hope to the church in Thessalonica. Paul begins in verse 1. "Paul, and there's buddies Salvanus or Silas and Timothy, to the church of the Thessalonians and God our Father and the Lord Jesus Christ, grace to you and peace from God our Father and the Lord Jesus Christ. We are bound to thank God always for you, brethren, as it is fitting." You know, I've heard it said, a real friend warms you with his presence, trusts you with his secrets, and remembers you in his prayers. If that's the case, there's never been a better friend than Paul. In all of Paul's letters, he prays for his readers. Now remember in 1 Thessalonians chapter 3, verse 12, Paul prayed specifically for these Thessalonians. He prayed, "May the Lord make you increase and abound in love to one another." And now here he thanks God for answering his previous prayer. He says, "Because your faith grows exceedingly, and the love of every one of you now abounds toward each other." The Thessalonians were abounding in love. Paul's prayer had been answered. Verse 4. "So that we ourselves boast of you among the churches of God for your patience and faith in all your persecutions and tribulations that you endure." Now remember, the Thessalonians were wartime babies. They were born in the midst of persecution. Acts chapter 17 recounts how the leaders in Thessalonica were arrested and how Paul was run out of town. And yet through it all, the Thessalonians had been faithful to the Lord. These people had been overcomers. So was Brother Sam Sewell. In the summer of 1997, Sam Sewell, along with Hussein Lasker, two Gospel for Asia missionaries, were sharing the gospel

in an Indian village of Nagaland. The two men were murdered by a group of Muslim fanatics. They weren't murdered. They were attacked by Muslim fanatiks. Hussein was murdered, but Samsul, he survived. He was stabbed, though, 6 times, and he was left for dead. And yet, just a month after the attack, there in the hospital, recovering from his wounds, Samsul made a commitment to return to the village that had brutalized he and his partner. Brother Samsul explained to a reporter, "As a Muslim convert, it is my heart's desire that my own people be won to Christ." After returning to his village, Samsul led 11 people to Christ and baptized them into the church. He said of the persecution, "Just as in history, the blood of the martyrs has become the seeds of the church." If believers in other parts of the world tonight, if the Thessalonians, in the persecution they endured, if they can endure beatings and imprisonments and torture and the like, and still remain, as Paul puts it, steady and determined in their faith, then trust me, you and I can endure a little social alienation and a little mocking at the office. Hey, we too can stand strong in the persecution that we face. Even if made the butt of a joke, we can stand strong. We need to develop this same kind of strong, overcoming faith. Now, Paul has commended the Thessalonians for their love. They are abounding in love. And now he's commended them for their faith. They've been steady and determined in their faith. But what about their hope? Recall back in 1 Thessalonians chapter 1 and in verse 3, Paul had spoken of their work of faith, labor of love, and patience of hope. Here, their faith and their love are still intact, but somehow between the writing of these two letters, something had happened to their hope. Their hope had been stolen. Now, as an Atlanta resident, I'll never forget the Olympic snub that the city endured at the close of the 1996 Olympic Games. You probably remember it too. Traditionally, the IOC president, he congratulates the host city for putting on the best games ever. Those are the words that he uses. But that year, all he could muster for Atlanta was a most exceptional games. You remember the uproar that took place. Myself, along with millions of other Atlantans, thought we've been inconvenienced for construction and for traffic for weeks and weeks and months and months, and all we get is a most exceptional and not a best ever. You see, it's not what was said, but it was what wasn't said that bothered us. And this is the case here in 2 Thessalonians. Paul commends them for their love and for their faith. But what about their hope? What happened to their hope? Why is their hope missing? And we're going to find out in chapter 2. But first, Paul continues to comfort this persecuted church, and he does it in a surprising way. He wows them with a description of Jesus' return to planet Earth, the second coming of Christ. This is interesting. Paul encourages and comforts a persecuted church with a picture of God's future judgment. Notice in verse 5, Paul refers to the faithful church in Thessalonica as, and I quote, "manifest evidence of the righteous judgment of God." Now that is a heavy, heavy statement to make. Paul informs these believers, just a few months old in the Lord, that when Jesus returns at the Battle of Armageddon to crush Satan and to annihilate the armies of mankind, God will point to the Thessalonians, to these young believers. He'll point to them and the believers of all ages, and he'll say to a hostile world, "There, I did this because of what you did to my kids." They and you and us and everyone else who's been persecuted for Christ's sake is manifest evidence of the righteous judgment of God. You see, nothing angers God more than how the world mistreats his kids. And God is determined that all persecution will be punished. And Paul ensures the Thessalonians that you may be counted worthy of the kingdom of God, for which you also suffer, since it is a righteous thing with God to repay with tribulation those who trouble you.
This evil world thinks that it can oppose Christ and trash his church and there be no penalties. Paul says, not so. You know, Jesus commands us to turn the other cheek. It's not his place or his time to execute retribution, not now, but at the end of the age, Jesus will return, not to turn the other cheek, but to bust the world in its chops. He'll repay the world's tribulation with great tribulation. In the end, God will trouble the wicked and, we're told, give you who are troubled rest with us when the Lord Jesus is revealed from heaven with his mighty angels. Now imagine your son, he goes out for the baseball team. He's by far one of the better players. But because of Little League politics, and you know about Little League politics, another kid starts in your son's place. An injustice has been done. And as a parent, you're concerned about this. You feel it's your obligation to go and talk to the coach. And so you plan to do so after the next game. You're going to have that conversation. The problem, though, is that in the next game, your son gets to play. And that's a problem because he's terrible that night. In the game, your son, he strikes out at every at bat. He makes a couple of errors out in the field. Now, you said you were going to talk to the coach about your son not starting, and it still might be the right thing to do. Your son still might have suffered an injustice. But the problem is that your son's poor performance has just weakened your argument. And it's just made your conversation much harder to have. I mean, now what are you going to say? And this is why the faith of the Thessalonians is so strategic. Their endurance in the face of persecution is the evidence of the righteous judgment of God. That's why they need to live a life worthy of the kingdom. For if they grow bitter, and if they repay evil with evil, and if they become vindictive and hateful, and no better than the people that God intends to judge, then their persecutors will one day be able to rise up and say, you know, God, why are you judging us? When your own people are no different. We've weakened God's argument. If we stoop to their level, we make the argument harder on God. At Jesus' second coming, justice will be restored. Sin will be repaid. The righteous will be relieved. When the smoke clears on the battlefield and Jesus is the only one left standing, a sigh of relief will ascend from the saints. Wickedness has finally been punished. Righteousness will have been rewarded. But if God is going to judge the wicked in the Lord's day, then we need to avoid those same sins in our day. Don't you agree? Well, verse 8 tells us that Jesus will come in flaming fire. In flaming fire, taking vengeance on those who do not know God and on those who do not obey the gospel of our Lord Jesus Christ. Notice how men are judged in the last days. Notice what it all boils down to. The gospel. What did they do with Jesus? Did they obey him? Or did they reject the gospel of Jesus Christ? That's going to be the issue. People who reject the gospel, Paul tells us, shall be punished with everlasting destruction from the presence of the Lord and from the glory of his power. I mean, here is the essence of hell. It's eternal separation from God. You can't live a defiant life, defiant of Jesus. You cannot run from Jesus and turn your back on him while you live and then expect to live with him for all eternity. I mean, since you didn't like him on earth and since you resisted his influence, eternity is designed to honor your choice forever. Thus, it's everlasting destruction from the presence of the Lord. That's what everlasting destruction is. It's forever apart from God. If you choose that, then that's what you'll receive. For when he comes in that day to be glorified in his saints and to be admired among all those who believe because of our testimony among you was believed. I mean, Jesus is returning to be glorified here. He's going to be glorified where he was crucified. He's going to rule where he was rejected. You know, even today, Jesus is being mocked and he's being ridiculed. And his followers are being treated with an equal disdain.
But on that judgment day, Jesus will be admired by all the world.

That day, you and I, we will be unveiled as His greatest work, as His masterpiece. Irony of all ironies, the world will glorify Jesus in us. How the tables will have turned. And thus Paul intercedes for the Thessalonians, verse 11. He says, therefore, we also pray always for you, that our God would count you worthy of this calling and fulfill all the good pleasure of His goodness and the work of faith with power, that the name of our Lord Jesus Christ may be glorified in you and you in Him, according to the grace of our God in the Lord Jesus Christ. What a high calling we've been given, that Christ will one day be glorified in us for all the world to see. Can you imagine? That's your destiny. Let's begin to live out that calling today and do those things that please Him and that honor Him. Well, chapter 2 begins. Now, brethren, concerning the coming of our Lord Jesus Christ and our gathering together to Him. Now, this was Paul's subject back in 1 Thessalonians chapter 4. You remember he described for us the rapture of the church, our gathering together to Him. One day, Jesus is going to come in the clouds and He's going to snatch away His bride. It'll happen in a moment. In the twinkling of an eye, he tells the Corinthians in 1 Corinthians 15. In that twinkling of an eye, these earthly bodies will be transformed into eternal bodies, bods fit for God. Can you imagine? And we'll be gathered to each other and to Jesus in the clouds. We'll live forever with the Lord. What a glorious hope. You see, Paul didn't leave the Thessalonians up in the air about the rapture. I mean, he carefully explained to them what's up with this important event. And yet, confusion had still occurred. False information had been disseminated. And in verse 2, Paul confronts it. He says, we ask you not to be soon shaken in mind or troubled, either by spirit or by word or by letter, as if it was from us, as though the day of Christ had come. A letter had come, supposedly written by Paul, saying that they had missed the rapture. Now here Paul speaks of the day of Christ. It's actually a synonym for the day of the Lord. We've talked about that on several occasions here lately. In fact, in the newer translations actually have the day of the Lord. It's treated the same as the day of Christ. Don't get confused by that. Now, what had happened to the Thessalonians' hope? Well, from Paul's statement here in verse 2, we can infer that someone had told them that they had missed the rapture, that the day of the Lord, or that God's future judgment had already begun. Put yourself in the Thessalonians' shoes with the fierce persecution that they were experiencing. I mean, their leaders were being hauled off to the theater and being beaten in the streets and so forth. They thought, they could have concluded that they were experiencing great tribulation. Remember, today is the day of man. And for the most part, mankind is having his say. He's getting his way. But God is about to spoil our party. God is going to intervene in the affairs of man, and He's going to have His say. Daniel chapter 9 speaks of a final 7-year period that will end mankind's domination over planet Earth. That God will rain down His wrath on this wicked world. In the process, He'll purify Israel and He'll usher in the kingdom of God. This is what we've been studying in Revelation. And that period, yet future, starting at the rapture and culminating with the kingdom, is what the Bible calls the day of the Lord, or what Paul here calls the day of Christ. What scared these Thessalonians was the possibility that they had missed out on the opening act, on the rapture, and they had suddenly been tossed into this period of great tribulation. Again, they had even received a letter, supposedly signed by Paul, that had confirmed their fears. Paul assures them, though, that the letter was a forgery, that they had been duped. Several years ago, a man from Clearwater, Florida, got a kick out of dialing 911. Repeatedly, 14 times in fact, he called emergency services, called in a false emergency. Well, today the man's in the slammer. But when he was arrested, he told the police that he enjoyed watching fire trucks and flashing lights. He just got his jollies from creating a panic. Well, there must have been some similar fella in the church there in Thessalonica. He enjoyed setting off false alarms. The church was

0: panicked.
1: But they had no reason to be. Recall, there are two types of tribulation spoken of in Scripture. Jesus promised his church that in this world you will have tribulation. There is a tribulation that the world brings upon the church. But the tribulation that comes in the day of the Lord is the wrath of God being poured out on the evil world. This is the great tribulation. This is God's tribulation on the planet. And from that tribulation, we've been promised an escape. As Paul said in 1 Thessalonians 5, verse 9, God did not appoint us to wrath, but to obtain salvation through our Lord Jesus Christ. We're not looking for these judgments. We're looking for Jesus. And so verse 3, Paul says, let no one deceive you by any means for that day. And again, what day does he mean? Not the rapture per se, but the day of the Lord. This period of time in which God will pour out his fierce judgments. This final time period, he says, will not come unless the falling away comes first and the man of sin is revealed. Now follow Paul's logic. He clears up this confusion by basically saying this. If events unfold A, then B, then C, and you haven't seen A and B, then you know that C hasn't happened. You follow that logic? That in essence is what he's saying here. He's saying thus, before God pours out his final judgment, there will be first a falling away, A, and then you'll see the man of sin, B, and then these judgments will come, C. And since the Thessalonians hadn't seen A and B, they couldn't be in C. Follow the logic? He said, you didn't miss the rapture. You're not in the midst of great tribulation. It's as if I were giving directions from Athens to Calvary Chapel here. I'd say, head down Highway 78. But you're not there until you pass through Loganville. You're not there until you pass through Snellville. Pass through Loganville, Snellville. Then you'll be at Calvary Chapel. In essence, this is what Paul is saying. If you'd missed the rapture and you were in the midst of great tribulation, then you would have already seen what had come first, the falling away and the man of sin. Now, here he mentions these two events. First, the falling away. The Greek word means departure, apostasy, or departure, a falling away. It's interpreted by most Bible scholars as a departure from the faith. An apostasy will plague Christianity. False doctrine will lead people astray. Believers will no longer rightly divide the word of God. They'll move away from Scripture, and they'll create their own eclectic private religion. It'll be a religion of tolerance that accommodates all kinds of persuasions. Oh, surely the church today is barreling towards this apostasy. This is the religion that will catapult the Antichrist to power. We'll talk about this in Revelation chapter 17. It's envisioned as a spiritual harlot. And yet there's another possible interpretation here of the falling away. In fact, famed Greek scholar Kenneth Wiest, he points out that the Greek word could also be a reference to the departure of the church, which is what? The rapture. In other words, Paul is saying that the day of the Lord won't begin until the church has been snatched away. You're not in the great tribulation because the falling away comes first. The departure comes first, the rapture. And then second, he says, also you'll see the man of sin. The man of sin is revealed. And then he gives him a name. He calls him the son of perdition. Only two men in the Bible are called the son of perdition. The Antichrist, and you know who the other one is? Judas Iscariot. Well, the final 7 years of great tribulation in Daniel 9 begins when a world leader known in Scripture as the man of sin or the beast or the Antichrist, when he makes a covenant or signs a treaty with the nation Israel, piecing various passages together, the Antichrist will rise as a leader of a 10-nation confederacy, probably European nations. He'll expand his power to rule the whole world. And then at the midpoint of this great tribulation, he'll violate his agreement with Israel and he'll desecrate their temple. We're told here in verse 4 that he opposes and exalts himself above all that is called God or that is worshiped, so that he sits as God in the temple of God, showing himself that he is God. Apparently, this Antichrist will turn on the apostate Christianity that catapulted him to power, and he will set himself up as God. He'll claim to be God.
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5: Many of our listeners are Christians, interested in ancient history, and like to read about the latest archaeological discoveries. However, they are concerned when, say, some ancient remains are carbon-14 dated at 40 or even 50,000 years old. According to the Bible, the creation itself is no more than 10,000 years old, so how does the Bible-believing Christian handle this kind of information? To assure ourselves, we need to lift the cloak of secrecy about carbon-14 dating. Willard Libby developed the carbon-14 dating method in 1947. This was considered such a major breakthrough that he received the Nobel Prize a few years later. However, like every other method of measurement, the method itself had to be calibrated against things of historically dated and known age. Libby used wooden coffin lids, and for the earliest dates was obliged to use historically dated material from Egypt. Libby reported in a footnote that the Egyptologist had confessed that Egyptian dating is, quote, perhaps 5 centuries too old at 5,000 years, unquote. This one little footnote reveals that if Egyptian dates were honestly brought forward by 500 years, they would confirm the biblical Exodus. Secondly, any ages greater than about 5,000 years are beyond the range of historical calibration. The bottom line is that the carbon-14 method does have several serious and recognized problems beyond about 2,000 years.
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1: Think of how divided we are. I mean, at first, you know, it's the classic male-female divide. Women's rights. Then it's the black-white divide. Then it's like the sexual identity divide. Even the church is divided over Israel. And then we're divided over... And pretty soon what you're going to have is the church called the us four and no more. You know, your own family, be the only ones you can tolerate. And even then you're going to have a hard time with. This is the challenge. Learning how to love is not an easy thing. 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

0: Here's a question, a real important one to consider as we begin today's Bridging the Gap broadcast. How do we know whether we are actually right with God? Or we could put it this way, how do we know we are really a Christian? Well, let's examine ourselves to see if we're in the faith today, shall we? With Pastor Lloyd Pulley. Welcome to the program. 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Here's Pastor Lloyd in 2 Corinthians chapter 13.
1: We've opened this book, you know, with Corinthians, with Paul the Apostle, with one set of mind and just, okay, Lord, what do you have for us here? And what a treasure it's been for me as a pastor watching Paul the Apostle in action with such tenderness and patience and kindness as he exhorted everyone in the love chapter, be love is patient, love is kind, but yet with such boldness, not compromising the truth at all, because love does not rejoice in iniquity, but rejoices in the truth. True love is connected with truth. And when you love somebody, you're going to speak the truth in love. And so all of this that you see in Paul is quite powerful. And I pray the Lord guides us in these last verses, because Paul was writing to people that he poured his life into for a few years. He's writing to a real place with real people, verified that this was written around 25 years after Jesus rose from the grave. Now think about that. 25 years from Jerusalem throughout all the Roman Empire, here in a very prominent Roman city, a thriving church, in just 25 years. I've been here 40 years. I can tell you 25 years ago, a lot of things going on. They were very much aware. Anyone who says anything about the Bible that we don't really know whether those things happened, it's all story, are speaking out of pure ignorance. They have no idea what they're talking about. Well, I heard this guy online. Yeah, good luck with that. There's a lot of naysayers, but the reality is we have it in stone and coin and the documents and the historical documents and in the New Testament. You'll hear people say, oh, well, we didn't have the Bible together until, you know, the Council of Nicaea, and they decided that Jesus was God, and they didn't know before then, and they made this all up. And this is how people look at the Bible, and it's so silly. Because the early church had thousands of the letters

that were copied, passing back and forth. The Corinthian letter would have been passed to the Galatians, Galatians to the Corinthians. The early church knew who the authoritative letters were, and all 27 books of the Old Testament were widely accepted before they finally came together in a single book. They didn't lack for the truth. They had it. And it's a pretty powerful thing. So Paul finishes this letter, years of relationship, tough and tender. He warns, and yet he feeds and protects. He warns because, look, there's too many fluffy messages that for wayward sheep that are prominent in our culture today. You can tell people what they want to hear, and you'll get a big following. But you also need to warn. And he also feeds and protects because also, you know, even in the congregation, there are many people that are prone to deception, struggling, new, trying to figure this out. And there's a tenderness of the Jesus, our shepherd, and Paul models that as well quite beautifully. Probably one of the most notable lessons for a leader is found in the last chapter we looked at, in chapter 12, verse 15. For me, this struck me. It was one of the things I highlighted when I was a young pastor. It stuck with me. But I got to see the richness of it even more going through this letter. As Paul said this, he said, "I will very gladly spend and be spent for your souls." Think about what he's saying there. Whatever it takes, how much he suffered, all that he went through, for the sake of knowing that one more person would have heard the gospel, responded, and be in heaven. And I can tell you, all the suffering you went through, if you could interview Paul right now, was it worth it? Hey, one soul is worth more than everything in the world. Everything in the world will turn to dust. One soul is worth infinite amount. So that's why Paul said, "I will gladly spend and be spent for your souls." And then the other lesson in ministry that you got to learn is not easy. People misread you, malign your motives. They did that with Paul. They questioned his motives. He find himself embarrassed trying to boast and defend himself. But not for his sake. He didn't care whether they liked him or not. He just wanted them to know the truth so they didn't follow those false leaders. But he says this, "Though the more abundantly I love you, the less I am loved." That's a very sobering thought. You know, the people you pour into the most are oftentimes the people that turn on you. And this is the world we live in. "Love anything, your heart will be broken," C.S. Lewis wrote. And I think that's a part of it. It's how can we learn to trust the Lord with our hearts, throw it out there and like lay our lives down, and see how much he'll give us back our life. "Show me a person who lays his life down." Jesus said, "If you lay your life down for my name's sake, you will find it. But if you try to save your life, you lose it. If you try to save it for yourself, it doesn't work." And so this is the authority Paul had. The authority was exercised in tears, not in triumphs. It was marked by transparency and in sacrificial integrity. To Paul, it wasn't about winning the argument, but it was about winning the heart back to God. So he's going to give them in this final chapter a plan for his coming, the nature of his authority. He's going to exhort them to do something I'm going to exhort you today with, and that is self-examination, especially as we partake of communion. And then he's going to give them some final advice and some exhortation. Let's jump in. Verse 1. "This will be the third time I'm coming to you," Paul says to them. "By the mouth of two or three witnesses, every word shall be established. I've told you before and foretell as if I were present the second time. And now being absent, I write to those who have sinned before and to all the rest that if I come again, I will not spare. Since you seek proof of Christ speaking in me, who is not weak toward you, but mighty in you." And he gives this warning in a way of him coming with apostolic authority. Now, in many ways, this is a different tone than what he's taken up to this point. He's really been patient and kind with them. But now he's saying that when I come, I'm going to, for your sake, I'm not going to spare those who have been messing with you. I'm not going to be nice and kind to them as they're ripping you off. He's going to deal with them. And you want proof that Christ is speaking to me? He's not weak toward you, but mighty in you. And he's going to show some of that. And I think that part of him is quite interesting because this implies something. It implies there were key witnesses to Paul, that he was faithful. He wasn't taking advantage of them. He wasn't trying to build his resume up at their expense. Listen, this is the world right now we live in social media. People build themselves up at the expense of many others. Because there's only

0: Only so much pieces of the pie you can pass around, and everyone's trying to get the attention of the multitude and see how many likes they can get and how much money they can generate through their website. So the more provocative and crazy and outlandish you get, the more people want to watch that crazy. And pretty soon you don't know what's real, not to mention all the fake stuff. So I look at Paul, and he had witnesses that could testify of who he was. And listen, there's the benefit of community. When you're around people that know you, when they can vouch for you, they break bread with you, and they've seen your life. They've heard your story. They've heard your testimony, the struggles you've gone through, and the faithfulness that you've exhibited. This is powerful, because if you're only measured by what somebody has an agenda to bring you lower so they can raise themselves, you'll never know what's real. So I love the idea of community, and I feel bad. I mean, listen, I know there are people watching online that are shut-ins, and we pray for them, especially this time of year. It's tough, because they would love to be here and feel the warmth of your breath and the hug and the love that's here in this place, but they can't. There are others that are, by choice, just this is their church. They're curating their own worship experience with this pastor and this church and that church. The problem is you cannot learn how to love watching online. It has its advantage when you can't get out when you're sick, but you can't learn how to love online. You can't get hurt either. So it is very protective. You can kind of curate your own little experience, do it yourself religion package. The problem is it won't be real. It's not real until you are putting it into a real time. And this is what Paul does. He's going to come with real authority, but I want you to notice how he tempers that authority. He's going to talk about self-examination. There is a reality where some here, perhaps you need to be recharged. Your batteries have drained out a little bit. You need encouragement. Some of you might need to be exhorted. Hey, get busy. Give your life away. Serve. Some might be rebuked for divisive or sinful behavior. God bless you if you have somebody in your life that can, to your face, say, knock it off. We need that. We need kinds of friends like that. And aren't just going to tell us what we want to hear. But I love how he tempers this in verse 4. He says, this power of Christ that you're going to see in me, he says, though he was crucified in weakness, yet he lives by the power of God. For we also are weak in him, but we shall live with him by the power of God toward you.
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0: Now think of the weakness that Jesus exhibited, if you will, by surrendering himself to the brutal treatment of those who wanted to torture him and kill him. And he said it himself, no one takes my life, I lay it down. They didn't take Jesus' life. They couldn't have unless he yielded himself to it. And this is his strength. His yieldedness is actually his strength. His weakness is his strength. And Paul even says that when I am weak, then I am strong. In the end, weakness will be seen as the great power in the resurrection. And we have a hard time with that, though. We really do. We try to figure out Jesus' submission. To the Greeks, it was foolishness that their king, their God, would die on the cross. To the Jews, it was a stumbling block. No, not our Messiah. He's going to come and reign. But they needed to read the fine print in Isaiah 53 and Psalm 22 and realize he was going to first come and be the lamb that would take away the sin of the world. But he's not done with the Jewish people, although there is a lot of writing about that, a lot of rancor and even divide even in our church over that. I want you to be careful what you're reading and what you're watching. You know, stick with the biblical version in Romans, where he tells us very plainly they've been hardened, they've got a veil over their eyes, they haven't seen as a nation, but God will finish his work with them. What he's started, the present day Israel is definitely God bringing them back into the land from all over,

0: Jewish people now, more Jewish people, just up until 20 years ago, think about this. 20 years ago, there were more Jews in Brooklyn than there were in Israel. Now that's flipped. Might be 30 years. I mean, might be off by a decade, but it's pretty close. The point is that God is doing something. He's not finished with them yet. But we have a hard time seeing Jesus in his humility, in weakness. And we have a hard time in our own lives. Why do we go? We're trying to follow the Lord. Why is it so hard? Why is it so difficult? Why are my friends disowning me? And why am I getting in trouble for believing this because this is what the Bible says? And people want to call me hateful and bigoted for believing the Bible. And man, there's such a current in our culture, anti-Christian. But you know, when I think of that, I think of this young person who came up to me recently. And I was very touched by this prayer request. It was a prayer request that God would help this person's heart because of a family situation where these two siblings were rivals growing up. And one of them, she felt, got all the looks and got all the ability to make a lot of money. And she doesn't even care about the Lord. And the other one wants to follow the Lord, but everything's hard. And she wasn't blessed with all the other attributes. And I was touched by the concern because the struggle with envy and a little bitterness was there. I just reminded, Psalm 73 is so powerful. When you see that, you'll understand why the psalmist struggled. Why do the wicked prosper so much? Why are they doing so good? I'm trying to follow the Lord and it's hard and hard and hard. It's even harder. And the amazing thing is that Psalm 73, the psalmist was struggling with the same thing. Why are they prospering? And the Lord says, listen, they're in slippery places. Count your blessings when you don't have all the looks and all of the money and all of the power. Because if you did, what would happen to your heart? You would trust in those things. And an indifference would come. And so this other person has all the benefits, is indifferent toward God, doesn't want anything to do with God. And I reminded this person, I said, maybe some of the struggle you're going through is making you come back to the Lord and just don't get bitter, but get deeper in him. And be thankful that maybe God protected you from getting rich and having a model's face and having all the benefits the world would cherish, because you might have been drawn away from God. I thank God the trials I've gone through. I've gone through my fair share. I don't know what the future holds. I hear Vincent's story in Africa and I'm blown away, when I think of all the stuff they've gone through and how difficult it is. They have to fight for every step forward. Two steps forward, one step back. There's always something happening. And yet it just deepens him even more. It gives him more resolve and more, okay, I'm going for it. I'm not going to get comfortable in this world. It's kind of like even in a marriage. When a couple comes in for counseling, they're staring at each other with daggers and they're just bitter and angry and they're frustrated. And I'm like, all right, this is good. Because they still care. But when one comes in, like, I don't care. It's her problem. She's got a problem. I don't know why I'm here. It's like once that indifference comes in, it's over. Well, you don't want that indifference with your walk with God. But the enemy will try to discourage you. He'll try to make you frustrated with God. And if you're angry with God about something, good. That's something to work with. It won't do anything for you, but at least be honest with God. I really don't like how you allow this to happen, Lord, and I need to have some answers. Keep seeking him. So we have a difficult time, but you know what? This is the reality. The earth is ripe for judgment. I mean, I'm seeing so much happen so fast. I never could have imagined it. Biggest challenge of this verse is, hearts that are not ready to receive this. This was what Paul the apostle is trying to convey here. In this very independent age that you and I live in, people don't see their need for community. They live in a sea of critics challenging truth. Marxists are in New York. Crazy immigrant situations that are unresolvable. There's so much tension, so much divide. Think of how divided we are. I mean, at first, it's the classic male-female divide, women's rights. Then it's the black-white divide. Then it's like the sexual identity divide. And then even the church is divided over Israel. And then we're divided over. And pretty soon what you're going to have is the church called us four and no more. Your own family, be the only ones you can tolerate. And even then, you're going to have a hard time with. This is the challenge. Learning how to love is not an easy thing. Be patient with each other and grow. But let me tell you, any fool can confound the wise with seven questions they can't answer. It's easy to do. But the reality is, when you put your life in the lines, you know, detractors are brilliant at deflecting the nonsense. I was listening to one notable atheist say that God is a fairy tale for those afraid of the dark. And the Christian apologist replied, atheism is a fairy tale for those afraid of the light. And that's exactly true. You know, if God shines a light on our heart, what, will we be honest and willing to take an honest look and go, this is who I am? You know, Paul did his best to try to communicate this heart throughout his letter. But now it climaxes in verse 5 where he's going to be coming. He's warned them he's coming with apostolic authority. So before the Lord comes and deals with them, and this is true today. Look, if we would judge ourselves, we wouldn't have to be judged or disciplined. The difference between a child and an adult. A child needs discipline. An adult disciplines themselves. And so this is essentially, he wants to come out of baby Christianity and come into maturity and realize, I need to examine myself. I need to take an honest look at myself. So he says in verse 5, examine yourselves as to whether you are in the faith. That is the most important question. Do you know if you were to breathe your last that you were going to be in God's presence for eternity in heaven? Do you have that assurance? Now, there are many Christians that the more they're in the Word of God, the more assured they are of God's promise. And it's quite different from their own feelings on it. They just know God has spoken. But there are Christians that are not that knowledgeable of the Word of God. They're not that knowledgeable of the promises. They have their doubts and they struggle and they're targets of the enemy. So he wants them to take the time to examine themselves to see whether they're in the faith. Test yourselves. Now, how would you do that? Do you know yourselves? Do you not know yourselves that Jesus Christ is in you? Are you aware of that? Unless you're disqualified, you know you're his. Unless you're disqualified. What would that mean to be disqualified as a believer? Well, it would mean that you're not a believer. But you might think you're a believer. You're a make-believer. How can you know that you truly are in the faith? The irony is, in verse 6, he says, I trust that you will know that we are not disqualified. They'd been examining Paul, challenging Paul, questioning Paul, but they weren't examining themselves. They were very quick to criticize and condemn Paul, but they didn't see themselves. See, self-deception is always our biggest enemy. It really is. It doesn't matter how many demons are after you. They have no authority. It doesn't matter how much this world system is going to be against you. They can't touch who you are. The biggest danger we all face is what I stare at in the mirror every morning. Me, myself, and I, the trinity of stupidity, exactly. That's my biggest danger. That's the thing I've got to be aware of. Self-deception is the big danger. We can be so easily lured in by the siren call of pleasure and individualism. How I feel is the measure of all things. This is where our culture is. We've taken our eyes off of what's most important. It's in danger of being a counterfeit Christianity, and indeed there is. It's more positive mental thinking than it is true Christianity. And so this is an emphasis of how important it is for a person to know they're truly saved. So look, you know how important it is in a courtroom. You go to court and you hear somebody testify. Even the Bible says you hear the first person testify and you think they're right until the next one cross-examines them. Cross-examination is so important in a court case. You can't just hear one side and draw an opinion. And yet we do it all the time. You hear one side of the story. And instead of hearing the other side, you draw a conclusion.
1: This has been Bridging the Gap with Pastor Lloyd Pulley. Today, we're again in the great book of 2 Corinthians. 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We count it an honor to have you join us for these inspiring and challenging studies in God's wonderful Word. Whether you're a new listener or you've been with us for more than two decades, I'd like to encourage you today to take a moment. Send us an email and let us know you're listening to Bridging the Gap.

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1: Who made God? That's often asked as a statement rather than a question, because the questioner thinks that there is no answer. But it does have an answer. No one made God. He has no beginning and no end. He's like space. It has no beginning and no end. It's mind-boggling. But when we realize that God doesn't dwell in the dimension of time, it helps to make it make sense.
2: He dwells in eternity, where there is no time. You can see this through Bible prophecy, that God can flick through time as we flick through the pages of a book. He knows the beginning from the end. But because we're held in the dimension of time, logic demands that everything must have a beginning and an end. Not so in eternity. And that's the dimension we'll enter into when we pass into death.
1: There goes another minute, gone forever. Go share your faith while you still have time.
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3: Being around truth is not the same thing as being changed by it. A person can know the language, recognize the verses, sit through the message, and still keep God at arm's length. Familiarity can look a lot like faith, even when the heart is still resisting what God is saying. Jesus saw that up close. People listened to him, watched him, and still walked away unchanged. Not because he was hard to understand, because surrender asks for more than interest. It asks for trust. It is possible to admire Jesus without following him, to agree with what is right and still hold back the part of life he is trying to reach. But God does not call people closer just to leave them the same. He calls you to trust him, to let grace do more than visit the surface. So do not confuse being around the things of God with actually walking with him. Those are not the same thing. WTSWLP, the Sustaining Word Radio.
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1 Peter chapter 1, verses 10 through 12. Of this salvation the prophets have inquired and searched carefully, who prophesied of that grace that would come to you, searching what or what manner of time the Spirit of Christ who was in them was indicating when he testified beforehand the sufferings of Christ and the glories that would follow. To them it was revealed that, not to themselves, but to us, they were ministering the things which now have been reported to you through those who have preached the gospel to you by the Holy Spirit sent from heaven, things which angels desire to look into. This has been your sustaining word of the day, brought to you by Calvary Chapel of Manitowoc.

0: 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Join us and Pastor Jeff Sowald as we go verse by verse, chapter by chapter, book by book through the Bible. 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
1: Matthew 26, verse 31, then Jesus said to them, all of you will be made to stumble because of me this night, for it is written, I will strike the shepherd, and the sheep of the flock will be scattered. But after I have been raised, I will go before you to Galilee. Peter answered and said to him, even if all are made to stumble because of you, I will never be made to stumble. Jesus said to him, assuredly, I say to you that this night before the rooster crows, you'll deny me three times. Peter said to him, even if I have to die with you, I will not deny you. And so said all the disciples. Famous last words. So Jesus and his disciples had celebrated their last Passover together. John's gospel says that Judas had left before the actual meal. For as we saw last time, it was much more than just a traditional Passover Seder meal, as it's called. But Jesus had instituted the long-awaited prophesied new covenant, promised as far back as Deuteronomy in the Hebrew scriptures, but revealed most prominently in prophetic books like Isaiah, Jeremiah, Ezekiel, others we looked at some last time. Jesus had brought all new meaning to the Passover Seder, explaining that he would be fulfilling the symbolism through his impending death, which he willingly surrenders to in order to ratify or establish, to make legally binding the new covenant that we enjoy all the spiritual blessings from. You want to see a few of them? Read Ephesians chapter 1. But due to the nature of the new covenant being an unconditional covenant, In the midst of this procession here to the Mount of Olives, Jesus reveals that this would be something he was going to face alone. As they are walking along, the disciples still totally oblivious to what awaits. They're told literally, verse 31, you will all be ashamed to admit you even know me before the night is over. Almost like, oh, by the way, you know, we're heading out here. And they sung a hymn, it says in verse 30, they're probably all walking along, just all great spirits and everything. Oh, by the way, before the night's over, you're all going to be ashamed to even know me. It's not the most encouraging news. But as he has done throughout this whole tragic sequence of events, Jesus references scripture, quoting from the Old Testament book of Zechariah chapter 13, verse 7. Reminding them that everything about this pivotal event in all of human history had been foreordained, been told in advance, centuries in advance, through the last 24 hours of the Lord's life on earth. 29 specific Old Testament prophecies were fulfilled just in the last 24 hours. You can go on and look up all the rest, you know, but it's amazing. Jesus references this, including their abandoning of him. As he said, all of you will be made to stumble because of me, because it's written, I will strike the shepherd and the sheep of the flock will be scattered. But after I have been raised, I will go before you to Galilee, he says. And these are not words of condemnation. These are words of comfort, as there always are when God is speaking to his people. There's therefore now no condemnation to those of us who are in Christ Jesus, Romans 8:1. My favorite verse in the whole Bible. Keep looking it up. Yep, it's still there, dude. No condemnation. Their being scattered from him would be the natural response of sheep whose shepherd is killed, is the idea. But not to worry, he reassures them, for after I've been raised, verse 32, I'll meet you back up in Galilee. So before he's even crucified, he assures them of his resurrection and his reunion with them. An assurance that should have brought great comfort. There's going to be a time of great trial. There's going to be failure on your part, he's telling them. But I will be waiting there for you on the other side. It's the same promise the good shepherd gives to all of his sheep of all ages. to give me great comfort as well. My good shepherd knows everything about me. Also, all my stumblings, my failures, my hypocrisies, my sin. He knows all of that up front, just as he did with these guys. And yet he loves me and he died for me. And he goes before me to prepare a place that where he is at, I may be with him. Here's my word, obey it implicitly, and you'll not only be safe, he's saying, but you'll be steadfast, immovable through the hardest storms of life. A lesson Peter had yet to learn, because he answers in verse 33, even if all are made to stumble because of you, I will never be made to stumble. So now, in this extended narrative here throughout the rest of the chapter, we're not going to get through the whole thing. But among other things, Matthew draws this contrast between Jesus and Peter. Very important instruction. Thank you, Matthew. Peter being the example of someone reacting in the flesh, resulting in spiritual failure. The example of what not to do in a trial. We're going to be given the instruction here. Jesus overcoming the flesh unto spiritual success is my example of what to do in the midst of the trial. Jesus quotes scripture. This is what God's word said. This is how it's going to be. Peter boasts, no, it won't. I know better. Jesus battles the flesh in prayer. Peter gives into the flesh, goes to sleep. Jesus submits to the Father's will. Peter reacts violently in the flesh, lashes out. Jesus is silent before his accusers. Peter lies, curses, denies. All the way along, this contrast is drawn. The poor guy, dude, I'm sure glad my trials and my life isn't in the Bible. I don't know about you. All my spiritual failures, the book of First Jeff. Dear brethren, I write to you to warn you. And everything that I do, just do the opposite, okay? It's pretty simple. That's basically First Peter, if you study the book. Thankfully, Peter had learned from his times of spiritual testing. I pray I can do the same. Thankfully, I've been created for redemption, and not performance. It's what this whole world has been created for, to redeem fallen humanity. From the beginning, Jesus, the Lamb slain before the foundation of the world, before creation. Jesus in verse 31 said, this is how it's going to go down, all in accordance to preordained scripture. Peter responds confidently. It's a loose paraphrase. Verse 33, Jesus, I know you are God in human flesh. I know the scriptures are the infallible, inspired word of God. But I, Galilean fisherman Peter, am going to prove both of you wrong. And scripture is going to be wrong. You just watch. I'm not going to stumble. I'm not going to be scattered. And just totally throws his fellow apostles under the bus. Even if all these losers blow it, dude, I won't. You know, Peter's failure stems from the same root cause of all spiritual failure, which is pride. From Lucifer to the Garden of Eden to Peter to everybody else. Peter's faith was in Peter, not in Jesus, not in the Word of God. God, help me to learn this. It's like he didn't hear a thing, Jesus said. Show me how pride, dude, pride will blind me spiritually. It will make me spiritually deaf and cause me to reject the clear teaching of God's word. As Jesus reaffirms here in verse 34, assuredly I say to you, this night, before the rooster crows, you're going to deny me three times. Now, I got to remember that Jesus knows me better than I know myself. I got to settle that in my reasoning and obey his word, believe it, even when it contradicts my perception of things. You think of how different this is from Mary hours earlier. She's preparing him for his burial. She's anointing him with everything, all of her earthly wealth, it says, poured on him, anointing his body, believing, well, that's what you said. You're going to die, so I'm going to prepare you for burial. Everything of earthly worth poured out for Jesus, just through faith. What happens is seen here is that pride or self-confidence, it only grows with unbelief. Peter spoke more vehemently, is how Mark's gospel puts verse 33. Even if I have to die with you, I will not deny you. And not only does he add to his boast, but he stirs up everybody else to exalt their self-confidence. So said all the disciples, yeah, that's right. Us too, Jesus, will never deny you. It's not going to be long till the truth will be seen. The thing is, had Peter actually done what he was boasting of doing, he would have died. He would have got killed. If he hadn't denied the Lord and ran away, there would have been one less apostle to carry on the work of the gospel. We have no First and Second Peter. So Peter had to learn a very important lesson, the same lesson I got to learn, unfortunately, through the same teacher, which is failure. I got to learn, like Peter, that to die with Christ, it involves more than just my physical loss of life. It is to die to myself every day. Take up my cross and follow him daily. To die for Christ. I will die for you. It's to die to my will, if that's what I'm proclaiming. To submit to him and his word presently, daily. That's the lesson Peter would go on to learn and teach others. That I would do well, he says, to heed the more sure word of prophecy. 2 Peter 1:19. Jeff, you do well to heed the more sure word of prophecy, as he calls it. Peter speaking from experience. That's the contrast presented in Jesus' example now. You have Peter, the anatomy of spiritual failure. Side by side with Jesus, the anatomy of spiritual success. Jesus came with them, it says in verse 36, to a place called Gethsemane. And said to the disciples, sit here while I pray over there. And he took with him Peter and the two sons of Zebedee, James and John. And he began to be sorrowful, deeply distressed. He said to them, my soul is exceedingly sorrowful, even to death. Stay here and watch with me. He went a little farther, fell on his face and prayed. Say, oh, my Father, if it is possible, let this cup pass from me. Nevertheless, not what I will, but as you will. Now, the word Gethsemane, it means olive press. So probably some sort of enclosed olive grove. If you come to Israel, you'll see these on the Mount of Olives. They call it that for a reason. They're not growing potatoes there. They're growing olives there, okay? So you'll see these kind of enclosed gardens that people would have. In that day, they would go to get away, a place to, you know, get out of town. It would be secured, but Jesus had been granted access to this particular garden. He has his disciples sit here, verse 36, evidently by the entrance, while he took Peter, James, and John, verse 37, and went further into this garden and began to battle in prayer. To be sorrowful and deeply distressed, that describes the visible anguish of a soul that's struggling to be free from intense mental stress. A picture of struggling to overcome through prayer. This also sheds light on how sinister, this is just how wicked Judas was. He knew where they could find Jesus alone, most vulnerable, in his prayer closet. I know exactly where you can find him. In this garden, he goes there, he's all by himself praying. It was his custom, Luke 22:39 says, and Judas knew that. Yeah, you can catch him alone praying in the middle of the night, perfect time. And it was as he began to be sorrowful, deeply distressed, that he appeals to three apostles, verse 38, my soul is exceedingly sorrowful, even to death. Stay here, watch with me. Dude, to think that the Son of God would condescend to entrust anything, let alone prayer, to these inferior beings is mind-blowing. And yet, when I think about it, opportunities like this are offered to me every day. It's what I do with them that counts. Jeff, watch and pray over that wife I gave to you. Jeff, watch and pray over your children. Watch and pray over your grandchildren. Jeff, my heart is broken for that lost person that I placed in your path. My heart is breaking for them. Can you watch and pray with me? Of course, Jesus. Are you kidding? You can count on me. I'll never let you down. I'll be right there as soon as I'm sleeping. I can relate to Peter and these guys. My spirit being willing, my flesh is weak so often. Now, if his closest apostles are kept at a distance, I'm not going to presume to understand the full meaning of the agonizing time of prayer that Jesus went through. As he went a little further, verse 39, fell on his face, prayed, "Oh, my Father, if it is possible, let this cup pass from me. Nevertheless, not as I will, but as you will." One thing I can be assured of here is that it was not just the specter of physical death looming over him that caused him to sweat great drops of blood, as Luke 22 says of this. It wasn't just that he was facing physical death, because there have been countless numbers of soldiers going into battle, others facing death who have done so with unflinching bravery. Countless numbers of martyrs have faced the end of their life without fear. Even ungodly heathens have faced the termination of earthly life without sweating blood, like Jesus did. So while it would be natural to fear this awful death that's awaiting on the cross, Jesus was not less brave than all the others who have done so. Physical death was not what he was agonizing over. In light of this, I got to remember that physical death is the wages of sin, the Bible says, not just the termination of earthly existence. It's the deserved penalty of fallen, sinful humanity. For human beings like myself, as awful as death is, there's justice in it. There's justice in the termination of my wicked earthly existence. I deserve it. I earned it, the Bible says. But death to Jesus is undeserved. He's completely innocent. He knew no sin. He did no wrong. He deserved no penalty, yet he was preparing to die for the sins of everybody else, for the sins of the world. To take all the guilt and all the filth and all the shame and penalty of sin that he didn't deserve upon himself. Every disgusting, wicked, shameful act of sinful humanity of all time. The guilt and punishment for it all was going to be placed upon him as he hung there on the cross. Jesus, being holy, divine, sinless in his intrinsic nature, he would have a repulsion, a hatefulness of sin that you and I cannot comprehend. Because see, in our nature, in my fallen nature, maybe not you, in my fallen nature, I love sin. Sin to me, because I'm fallen, if I'm honest, sin to me is actually appealing. I love it. It's pleasurable, at least for a season, the Bible says. If it wasn't, I wouldn't do it all the time. That's because I have a sin nature that in my pre-born again state runs my life. Sin says jump, and I say, how far? Let's do this, man. This is going to be awesome. It's only after I'm saved, after conversion, that I am even awakened to that, to just how powerful sin is and how strong its hold upon me is. The more I grow in Christ, the more sinful and wicked I see I am. This flesh, it's not redeemable. It's going to go in the ground, and I'm going to be given a resurrected body, thankfully. But it's only after I'm given a new nature, when I'm born again, now I'm battling sin every day. It's only now I realize that apart from Jesus saving me, sin owns me. If someone says, that's not true, it's not me, well, then don't do it. Don't do it for a week. Don't do it for 20 minutes. Even in your mind, Jesus came and redeemed my lost soul. Now he owns me, and he's very patient and he's very gracious. Apart from God sending his son on this mission of mercy, I remain dead in trespasses and sins, Ephesians 2:1. But he who knew no sin became sin for me, that I might become the righteousness of God in him, 2 Corinthians 5. And I have been made alive in Christ, 1 Corinthians 15. Passed from death to life, John 5:25 says. Praise the Lord. Now, we used to have these dogs years back. They were our pets. But they would do the grossest things imaginable. They would lick the floor. They would lick themselves. They would eat their own bile. They would tear open and eat moldy garbage. And it was disgusting. The worst thing about it was they loved it. They loved it, man. They couldn't help themselves. They loved it so much. They would sneak off, eat out of the garden. They'd rip it open. And if we'd catch them, they'd run away and hide. They knew it was wrong. It's like they'd go away. They couldn't help themselves. If they could talk and reason, they'd say, Jeff, I got to confess, garbage owns me. It did. It owned them, man. If I just left the garbage, they would eat it all up. If I had to lick the floor, I don't know about you, eat some of the stuff they would eat. If it was a life or death matter, it would take some mental preparation because it was so repulsive to me. You times that times infinity, then you start to get just a small glimpse of what Jesus preparing himself for and why Gethsemane was so intense. This is where he settled it in his mind and his spirit to go do what he did. In the Gospels, there's a striking difference, you'll notice, between this suffering and the Lord's suffering on the cross. There's a total difference. He didn't fall on his face at the cross. Father, if it's all possible, take this cup away. He marched to the cross and was nailed to it. There at Calvary, where the Lord's physical anguish is displayed even more prominently, our mighty, victorious King faced that with a boldness that no warrior ever faced or displayed before or after, because the battle had already been won. Here in Gethsemane, it's not the physical, it is the mental, spiritual anguish that is presented. It's the preparation that he bravely battles and overcomes here in the ultimate conflict. This is where it took place. The ultimate conflict that was waged and conquered by our Lord. Here's where we see the source. This is the source of all conflict. What all conflict in this world boils down to, whether it's a conflict between people, conflict between nations, conflict in the home, conflict in my own heart, physical or spiritual. It all comes down to the conflict between two wills, God's will and every other free will that exists. Every other will that is seen here. When it says at the end of verse 39, "Oh, my Father, if it is possible, let this cup pass from me. Nevertheless, not as I will, but as you will." God's will is the supreme will that governs the universe. His will always has been, his will is, and always will be sovereign and supreme over all. Sin is the elevating of my will or any other will over God's will. That's what Jesus is being faced with here. The temptation to slink away from doing the will of the Father. But his prayer here is emphatic in the original language. Not at all what I will, but only what you will. Jesus is battling and being my example of how to pray, how to submit. Peter is my example of what not to do. He's already boasted and exalted his will above God's, verses 29 and 31, even leading others into sin, multiplying his own sin. There in the Garden of Gethsemane, it says in verse 40, he came to the disciples and found them sleeping. And said to Peter, "Why can you not watch with me 1 hour? Watch and pray lest you enter into temptation. The spirit indeed is willing, but the flesh is weak." See, it's all coming down to a battle of the wills. Not my will, but your will. Jesus prays. Peter is told, "Your spirit's willing, but your flesh is weak.

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If you would like a copy of today's teaching, which is part of a Bible study that was given during one of our weekly services, please contact the church at 608-273-2911 or visit us on the web at calvarychapelmadison.com. 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Until next time, press toward the goal for the prize of the upward call of God in Christ Jesus.

Being around truth is not the same thing as being changed by it. A person can know the language, recognize the verses, sit through the message, and still keep God at arm's length. Familiarity can look a lot like faith, even when the heart is still resisting what God is saying. Jesus saw that up close. People listened to him, watched him, and still walked away unchanged. Not because he was hard to understand, because surrender asks for more than interest. It asks for trust. It is possible to admire Jesus without following him, to agree with what is right and still hold back the part of life he is trying to reach. But God does not call people closer just to leave them the same. He calls you to trust him, to let grace do more than visit the surface. So do not confuse being around the things of God with actually walking with him. Those are not the same thing. WTSWLP, the Sustaining Word Radio.

0: Jesus taught his disciples included the words, "Thy will be done on earth as it is in heaven." Listen now as we begin with this comment from our teacher, Mike McIntosh.
1: The will of the Lord be done. Let's say that out loud together. The will of the Lord be done. Amen. That's what it is. So be it. Amen. May the will of the Lord be done. And when you enter prayer with an amen, you're saying it's up to the Lord at this point. Nothing we can do about it. The will of the Lord be done.

0: Welcome to today's edition of Chapter and Verse, where we're continuing a fascinating study of the book of Acts. The prophet Isaiah reminds us in chapter 40, verse 29, he gives power to the weak, and to those who have no might, he increases strength. When I'm troubled and doubt rises in my heart, the Lord waits for me to call to him. He wants to reveal his strength, his compassion, and the love he has for me. Jesus knows what it's like to thirst, hunger, fight weariness, and resist temptation. And he promises that we can do the things that seem difficult or impossible because he's there to guide us over the mountain peaks. The 21st chapter of this book is once again our text, and Mike McIntosh is our instructor as we begin our teaching today on CNV. Our message is titled, The Will of the Lord Be Done.
1: But if you will arm yourselves before the Lord for the war, and all of your armed men cross over the Jordan before the Lord, until he has driven out his enemies from before them, and the land is subdued before the Lord, that afterwards you may return and be blameless before the Lord and before Israel. And into this land, and this land shall be your possession before the Lord. Whatever it is, it's through the Lord and before the Lord, isn't it? Now look at this. But if you don't do as instructed, or some of your Bibles say if you do not do so in this manner, then take note, okay? Take note. Get your pen out right now. If you don't prepare yourself, take note. You have sinned against the Lord by not protecting yourself, armor. And be sure your sin will find you out. Let me say that again, please. Why don't you read that out loud with me? And be sure your sin will find you out. So whatever we're covering up, it's going to be exposed. Whatever the sin is that we try to hide, everyone's going to know about it. That's the wonderful thing about confession, that we can confess our sins and our trespasses quietly. We don't need a booth with a priest on the other side. We don't need to do penance for whatever it was. We need to humble ourselves in the sight of the Lord God. Repent of our sins. Don't go back to that place anymore. Turn around and go the right way. Well, God is faithful and just to forgive us of our sin and to cleanse us from all unrighteousness. 1 John chapter 4. So your sin will find you out. That verse, you think of that, and you think of, will the Lord find faith when he comes back? And some people are living a facade, a lie, and they have so much covered up that in their life he just may not find any faith. And when we had finished our voyage from Tyre, we came to, okay, I never get this right, Ptolemais. Hey, that sounded Greek, didn't it? Greeted the brethren, and he stayed with them for one day. On the next day, we who were Paul's companions departed and came to Caesarea and entered the house of Philip the evangelist, who was one of the seven, and he stayed with him. Now, this man had four virgin daughters who prophesied. Now, I'd like to just take a moment here about this evangelist, Philip, and his home. How that Paul, when he went somewhere, stayed with people. And their house was blessed for it. We have Chinese students here from China right now. And last Sunday, I don't know if you heard the service, but the lady from China that is escorting these teenagers is staying at one of your homes. And just the witness of God's love in a Christian home to somebody that's been raised possibly with never knowing God, because communists, government is an atheistic government. A denouncing of God is important to their leadership. Where, on the other hand, you may have your guard up that this is a Christian high school. They aren't dumb people. They have thoroughly checked us out. And they feel it's a safe environment for Chinese students to come. And I'm looking for the day that they will come to our university. And that we will have an impact inside of China by being a group of people that have houses that are open to the people of God. That's a great gift if you have that gift, the gift of hospitality. It's a great gift, and it is listed as a spiritual gift. So they finished, they went to the evangelist's house, and this man had four virgin daughters who prophesied. Now, how he knew they were virgin daughters, I have no clue, unless he went up to him as a doctor and said, I'd like to ask you. But this evangelist, what he's saying, his house is in order, his daughters love the Lord, and they had the gift of prophecy. As we stayed many days, a certain prophet named Agabus, he came down from Judea. When he had come to us, he took Paul's belt and bound his own hands. He tied his hands up with that sash, with that belt. And then he tied up his feet and said, thus says the Holy Spirit, so shall the Jews at Jerusalem bind the man who owns this belt and deliver him into the hands of the Gentiles. Now, when we heard these things, notice the we. He's speaking from his own position, Luke, who wrote this, and from the disciples that he knows, and they're all standing around listening to this. When we heard these things, both we and those from that place pleaded with him, Paul, not to go to Jerusalem. And Paul answered, what do you mean by crying and weeping? And look at this, and breaking my heart. Happy Valentine's Day, basically. Huh? You're breaking my heart. My goodness, I have met professors at seminaries who aren't that sensitive. Their heart would break. And then I've met wonderful professors that are very tender-hearted, and they understand. Why are you breaking my heart? For I am ready not only to be bound, tied up, but also to die in Jerusalem for the name of the Lord Jesus. So when he would not be persuaded, we cease saying, the will of the Lord be done. Let's say that out loud together. The will of the Lord be done. Amen. That's what it is. So be it. Amen. May the will of the Lord be done. You're saying it's up to the Lord at this point. Nothing we can do about it. The will of the Lord be done. How wonderful it is to know the will of the Lord be done. Let God have that in your vocabulary. I want God's will to be done. Jesus said that, not my will, but your will be done. So circle it, put stars by it, and use that for the rest of your life, that you want to be a person that says amen. And after those days, we packed and went up to Jerusalem. Also, some of the disciples from Caesarea, which is a beautiful area on the beach, great beaches in Caesarea. The Roman aqueduct comes from the north all the way down to Caesarea, with a little fraction of a fraction every few thousand yards or so. And then the water, it was amazing how it could travel and take care of all those people. We packed and we went to Jerusalem, and some of the disciples from Caesarea went with us and brought with them a certain Manson of Cyprus, an early disciple, one of the very first Christians, with whom we were to lodge. And when we had come to Jerusalem, the brethren received us gladly. But on the following day, Paul went in with us to James, and all the elders were present. Now, this is James, the half-brother of Jesus. He was a son of Joseph and Mary. When he had greeted them, he told in detail those things which God had done among the Gentiles through his ministry. He wasn't boasting, but if he is boasting, he is boasting in the Lord. In great detail, telling of the miracles of preaching the good news. When they heard it, they glorified the Lord, and they said to him, you see, brother, how many myriads of Jews there are who have believed. They are all zealous for the law, but they have been informed about you that you teach all the Jews who are among the Gentiles to forsake Moses, saying that they ought not to circumcise their children, nor to walk according to the customs. What then? The assembly must certainly meet, for they will hear that you have come to town. Therefore, do what we tell you. We have four men who have taken a vow. Take them, be purified with them, pay their expenses so that they may shave their heads and that all may know that those things of which they were informed concerning you are nothing. These are going to be like bodyguards, security team. But that you yourself also walk orderly, and you keep the law. Just do this for us. Dale Lowermore, some of you know and some of you support. He was on the staff of the ministry for 10, 15 years or so, maybe a little bit more. And he always wanted to be a policeman. Because of his background, they would never accept him. And he became a chaplain. They accepted him. His full-time job is San Diego Police Department chaplain, San Diego Sheriff's Office chaplain. And he's a black belt. I forget which degree. It's pretty high. And he's a solid. He's like a sequoia. He's just and quick. So when he first started over here in Western Division, right off Marina Boulevard, and they said, who wants to take the chaplain? That's the most embarrassing time in your life when you have to go to a lineup and the lieutenant or the duty lieutenant or sergeant says, who wants to take the chaplain riding with him? Everybody, excuse me, I dropped my pen, and they try to get out of that. So Dale goes along, and he made a friend, and then he made another friend, made two or three friends, and he was on a call one night, and the officer he's riding with went with him. I mean, he took him there. And so they get out of the car, and they're watching the lead officers put up with a guy that's just really full of anger and rage and a very strong man pushing the police officers around. And he was getting ready to grab a hold of a cop, and Dale walked up and did a one time, and the guy was down. I mean, just down. He has never stopped getting requests from cops to ride with him. The image of the chaplain, the pastor, the minister. And he's like one of these guys that shaved his head and said, I give my life to Jesus, and I'm going to use it to the utmost. And I can tell you, this guy day and night is sending out prayer requests because he's in the emergency room at 3 in the morning. And many things I used to do that there's so many chaplains now that I just get to do ceremonial and to help counsel and things like that. So these men, they had vowed that nothing is going to harm him. They'll give their lives to God to protect him. But all we're asking is that here's the propaganda and the slander that's out there. Don't worry. If somebody physically believes that, you're not going to be harmed. But look at that last verse we'll take a peek at. Verse 25. But concerning the Gentiles who believe, we have written and decided that they should observe no such things except, number one, keep themselves from things offered to idols. Number two, keep themselves from blood. Otherwise, eating an animal, the blood's still in it, or drinking blood. Number three, keep themselves from things that are strangled. Number four, keep themselves from sexual immorality. That was all the Gentiles were told in their faith of Jesus Christ. These were the big issues that were keeping them from God. And our city has all these things, and sexual immorality is quite accepted in our community. It's sad that it has been perverted to the way that it is. But I think the point is that you and I can go home with is God's not laying a heavy burden on us or a very tight yoke to wear us out. He's just saying it's easier than you want to make it of do's and don'ts. It's just love God with all your heart, soul, and strength. Love your neighbor as yourself. That's it. You want more? Well, that's all he was saying. But don't eat food that an animal's been strangled or the blood is still in it or eating something was given to an idol. And then keep away from sexual immorality. Of course, the Greek Empire was notorious for that. And it flooded into the Roman Empire. And ultimately, they both left. So keep it simple this week. Keep it easy. Don't wear yourself out. Pray always throughout the day and night. Pray for the people. I like to pray for the people on both sides of me. If there's three lanes, I'm at a stoplight downtown. I don't know who she is. I don't know who he is, but Lord, I intercede in Jesus' name. You get in an elevator, and you're able to pray. You don't even know who they are. and you just pray for these people, and you become this spark plug in San Diego that's always sending out a good message. And angels come, and the Spirit comes, and God comes, and you're continually refreshed. He's made it easy for us, but yet He's made us accountable for it, the great gift of eternal life, that we will not hide our lamps under a bushel, but we'll let our light so shine that men will see our good works and give glory to God. Shall we stand and shall we pray? Really, shall the Son of Man find faith on the earth? That is a subtle little cryptic message that when He comes back, the people that were proclaiming to be the wheat were really the chaff. And that's why He says in Matthew 24, don't try to pull up the weeds or the chaff, because inadvertently you may pull up some good wheat. Otherwise, the deception in His body here on earth is going to be so strong that it'll look like lots of people in a crowd, but very few truly have faith. They're just members of a crowd. And there were three groups in the four Gospels that were always spoken about around Jesus. There were always the multitudes. They wanted free food. They wanted the joy of seeing miracles, and blind see and deaf hear, and people raised from the dead, and every kind of miracle you could think of. So the multitudes. Then you had the followers. For some reason, crowds and crowds would walk around the Sea of Galilee and come to Capernaum, or they'd go over to the Decapolis area, and they would follow Him. And there's lots of people that followed Him. And then there was this third group that was the smallest group, and that was the group of disciples, the disciplined ones, the ones that have made a commitment with their soul and their heart, their whole being, to serve God. So you can be a member of the multitude. It's not going to get you to heaven. You can be a follower of Jesus. It's not going to get you heaven. But to be His disciple, He's going to get you into heaven. So, when He comes, the answer I want to say is, yes, you'll find a little bit of faith in Me. I just don't deserve it, but, and you'll say, here I am. And all of a sudden, God touches cities. And then He touches a nation by real, honest, down-to-earth, faith-believing people that please God. And He could turn an entire empire around and get it going the right way. It just takes a few people that are those disciples. Our Father and our God in heaven, we are so grateful this day that we have options, and You've made us creatures that can exercise those options. And as we mature and get older, we know the options become fewer and You expect more from us. And we can understand now why that path is narrow. Because the option is, I'm on my way to heaven. It isn't the broad way where I'm on my way to go to this new cool restaurant, to hear this cool band in a bar, to go down and get a tattoo. So many options on Broadway. But on the way to heaven, it's a narrow path that leads to a straight gate. That day is coming for all of us. And we would ask that You'd have mercy, and that we would build ourselves in the strength of faith by studying the Scriptures more and letting You supernaturally speak to us and apply it to us. We pray that our lives, that we could just be lights so darkness wouldn't take over the neighborhood. We'd be the ones praying for who's inside of every house on our street. And walking or riding our bicycle, we can pray for those people washing their car, their children playing in the front yard. Lord, bless my brothers and sisters today to know that Jesus is coming. And He will be looking for fruit and faith. So prepare us for that. Fill this audience with Your love, Lord, that they would never lose heart. And how easy You know it is for us to lose heart, Lord. And You said, weary not in well-doing. And we know, Lord, that There's a lot of sickness and problems financially. We know there are a lot of families that have fallen apart during these rough times. But we're asking for your mercy to forgive and to help us all fear you in awesomeness. And Lord, we pray for that man and woman that are here this morning, that have been a long ways away from you but know it's time to come home, that you would forgive them as they call out to you. And if that's you, you have this private time just to call out to him that nobody will hear you. And just confess that you're a sinner. Just come to grips with it. I am a sinner. And I ask you to forgive me of my sin, dear God. And I don't want to be opposing you or indifferent to you. I pray, God, in the name of Jesus, that you would forgive me of my sins and give me eternal life. And if you prayed that prayer and that's your desire, before we sing the worship songs that we're going to, this is a wonderful time to ignite your faith right now. And while everyone else is praying about their situations, I'd like those of you that prayed to receive Jesus to allow his sacrifice to forgive you of your sins before God the Father, that you would just raise your hand and look up at me. I'd just like to remember you in prayer today. Yes, sir. God bless you. Yes, sir. Anybody else besides these two gentlemen? Yes, I see you right here in the last row almost. So wonderful. Father, we pray for these hearts. They want to be pure before you. And all of us in this room collectively just pour our hearts to you for these people, and that your forgiveness would just come upon them and erase, but let them feel the love of these hundreds of people standing around them. And Lord, we thank you that you have made Christians a family, and we see you as the Father. And we're so thankful that you like to bring people home for dinner and so that they can turn their hearts to you. So bless these people and fill them overflowing with your Holy Spirit. In the name of Jesus Christ, we pray. Amen. Well, the Lord bless you and keep you. The Lord cause his face to shine upon you. Let him just behold you turning more towards him this week. Prayers, if you get time and you can make it, if you kneel down by your bed, wonderful. But if you're walking through the hallway of where you're at, you can be praying. Pray unceasingly. Just pray. Just a short prayer, a long prayer. Cast all your cares upon him because he cares for us. Just, dear Lord, please, you take him. No reason for us to hang on to him.

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1: It's 67 degrees.
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0: continues his message, the greatest example, as we pick up in Hebrews chapter 12, verse 1. And now with today's study, here's Pastor Chuck.
1: So we turn now to Hebrews chapter 12. Wherefore, seeing we are also encompassed about with so great a cloud of witnesses. Now, what this does not mean is that the Old Testament saints, which are spoken of in chapter 11, are sitting there in heaven watching the activities on the earth. It doesn't mean that they're just watching us to see how we're going to react and respond, and we got this big gallery up here of Old Testament saints. It does mean that their life of faith and accomplishments through faith are a witness to us of what faith can do when we exercise faith in our own lives. Their lives bear witness to us of the value of walking with God. And seeing that their lives are such a witness to us, let us run with patience the race that is set before us as we look unto Jesus. So their lives become an example to us of the life of faith, but we look from them to the greatest example of all, and that is of Jesus Christ. So we're encompassed with this great cloud of witnesses. They bear witness to us of the value of living for God, living a life of faith and commitment to God. Life here is likened unto a race, as it is many places in the New Testament. Paul said, I've fought a good fight. I've finished the course. I've kept the faith, the race course. I've completed it. He said, they which run in a race run all. Only one receives the prize. So run that you may obtain. Give all you've got to this race. Go all out. Seeing we are encompassed about with this great cloud of witness, let us run with patience the race that is set before us as we look unto Jesus. This word look in the Greek is an interesting word. There are several Greek words translated look or to look. One is to glance. One is to study. One is to look and to contemplate. This particular Greek word is used only here in the New Testament. It isn't used anywhere else in the New Testament. The word literally means to stare with sort of awe and admiration. Just to stare at Jesus as we see the fullness of God's glory manifested in him. He is the author and the finisher of our faith. Now, God has given to every man a measure of faith. The faith that I have in my heart is a gift of God. Paul said, by grace are you saved through faith, and that not of yourselves, it's a gift of God. Not of works, lest any man should boast. So our salvation, the faith by which I believe, is God's gift. In 1 Corinthians 12, Paul lists faith as one of the gifts of the Spirit. Jesus is the author of our faith. He's the one who's planted faith in our hearts. He also is the finisher. He which has begun a good work in you shall continue to perform it. I am persuaded that God will perfect that which concerns us. So having begun, he continues his work in our lives. He is the author, the finisher. He's the beginning, the end. He said, I am the Alpha and the Omega, the beginning and the end. And that's true of creation, but it's also true of God's new creation in us. He is the author of it. He's the finisher of it. He's the author and the finisher of our faith. Looking unto him, the author and the finisher of our faith, who for the joy that was set before him endured the cross. Now, Jesus is our example as we run the race. There are going to be hardships along the way. God doesn't promise us an easy life. In this world, Jesus said, you will have tribulation, but be of good cheer, I've overcome the world. After he describes the characteristics of the Christian in the Sermon on the Mount, then he said, blessed are ye when men shall revile you and persecute you and say all manner of evil against you falsely. Who? The peacemakers, the merciful, the good people. Life isn't going to be easy because you are an alien in this world when you walk with Jesus Christ. You're out of step with the world. The world doesn't like that. You're a threat to them. You cause them to feel guilty. They don't like feeling guilty. They like to go ahead and just be filthy and dirty without having to be concerned with the fact that I'm dirty. They're offended because you don't like their filthy stories. It sort of cuts them when you say, oh, that's filthy, instead of laughing hilariously. And they don't like that. And their response is that of striking out, of persecuting. Blessed are ye when men shall revile you. Christ is our example. Look at what they did to him. But who for the joy that was set before him? Now, in running the race, the prize of winning is the incentive. The glory that comes to the victor. The joy of victory. In Christ's case, it was the joy of being able to bring to us victory over sin, freedom from sin, forgiveness of sin. The joy of being able to redeem us from our lost condition. Who for the joy that was set before him, and with Christ also the joy of just doing the will of God. For he said, I delight to do thy will, O God. The joy of knowing I'm doing what God wants me to do. Do you have that joy in your life? Do you know that you are doing what God wants you to do? Hey, there's tremendous joy in that. Just knowing I'm doing what God wants me to do. My life is in harmony with the eternal plan of God. For the joy that was set before him, he endured the cross. I think that sometimes we are prone to think that the cross was just sort of a duty that Jesus accepted and, you know, that he just sort of, well, it's part of life. No, he despised the shame of the thing. He endured it, despising the shame. In fact, it was loathsome to him. You remember in the garden, he was praying that God, if possible, would take an alternate course. Father, if it is possible, let this cup pass from me. Nevertheless, not what I will, but thy will be done. If man can be saved by being religious, by being good, by being sincere, by being anything, let this cup pass from me. But Jesus drank the cup. He endured the cross, though he despised the shame, and is now sat down at the right hand of the throne of God. Having triumphed, he now sits there in the eternal glory. For consider him that endured such contradiction of sinners against himself. The contradiction of sinners. Here's a man whose life was marked by love, by goodness, by good deeds. One time when they took up stones to kill him, he said, hey, I've done a lot of good things. You know, I've healed the blind. I've caused the lame to walk. I've restored life to the dead. For which one of these things are you going to stone me now? Maybe we're not stoning, but you're, because you're being a man are constantly saying you're the Son of God. But you see, he went around doing good, and yet the most evil deed ever was perpetrated against him when they crucified him on the cross. Here the man who did nothing but good is the victim of one of the foulest deeds. Here a man who proclaimed and taught love as the supreme value of life and then demonstrated that love, being killed in the most hateful way, receiving the venom of man. Such contradiction of sinners against himself. In other words, as we run this race and we face the difficulties, sometimes we are prone to get weary. The obstacles, the hurdles, as we're doing this cross-country run. And we're prone to get weary in life of persecution because I've been good. Taking it on the other cheek because I won't strike back. Consider him, the contradiction against sinners that he experienced, lest you be weary in your own mind, for which one of you have actually resisted unto blood as you were striving against sin? Here was Jesus striving against sin, and he resisted unto the shedding of his blood. But you don't have it that bad. None of us have been martyred for our faith in Jesus Christ. We may receive some verbal abuse. And it is possible that some of you have actually experienced physical abuse. Could be that you have family that don't understand, and you've experienced physical abuse, but really, so little compared to what Jesus endured. Now he changes the subject and deals with the subject now of God's correcting procedures with his children. Our Father is a loving Father, and he loves us so much that he corrects us when we do wrong. Now, I want you to notice that God's work in our lives is not that of punishment. And I think that in dealing with our children and in their mistakes, that they understand that we are not punishing them, but we're seeking to correct them. God's dealing with us is dealing with us for correction. And correction is for our good and for our benefit. I think that so often we picture God in the wrong posture. And I think that this probably is a reversion many times back to Sunday school. That, the Sunday school teacher, to keep us in line, sort of warns us about God. You know, if you're bad, God's watching you, and God doesn't like you to be bad. Well, he doesn't like us to be bad, but he likes us. He doesn't like our badness, but he likes us. And like my little grandson, who I shared with you, came home and said, "Daddy, is God watching me?" He said, "Why do you ask that? Sunday school teacher told me." "Why did your Sunday school teacher tell you?" "Because I was bad." "But is it true? Is God watching me?" Chuck said, "Yep, it's true, William. God's watching you. Because he loves you so much, he can't take his eyes off of you." It's true, God does watch us. Not as a policeman to put the handcuffs on us the moment we do something wrong, throw us into jail. Watching us as a loving father, so concerned with his child, he just can't take his eyes off it. Have you ever had that kind of an experience? I know my little grandkids, they come over and I just watch them constantly. I can't take my eyes off of them. Everything they do is just so cute. It's amazing, even their naughty little spells. My wife and I will turn to each other and say, isn't that cute? Look at that, you know. They're having a brainstorm. Man, things for which we would have really whacked our own kids. They're cute now with our grandkids. Boy, we spoil them something horrible. God spoils us something awful too. But he loves us. But he loves us enough that he does correct us when necessary. Have you not forgotten the exhortation which speaks to you as unto children? My son, despise thou not the chastening of the Lord, nor faint when you are rebuked of him. For whom the Lord loveth, he chasteneth, and scourgeth every son whom he receives. And if you endure chastening, God is dealing with you as sons. For what son is he whom the Father chasteneth not? But if you be without chastisement, whereof all are partakers, then you're actually a bastard and not a son. Don't despise the chastening of the Lord. It's proof that God loves you. It's proof that you're a son. Now, if you can do evil and get by with it, then be very concerned. You know, if you've been cheating over a long period of time, you've been getting by with it. You've been living in a false relationship for a long time, you're getting by with it. And you better be careful. That's a good indication you're not a son. You're in a dangerous place. If you can sin with impunity, without getting caught. But you know, the neat thing about God is that he loves us so much, he's going to make sure we get caught. And that sometimes is a cause of great consternation in the mind of the Christian, because everybody on the job may be cheating a little bit on their time card. And so because everybody is doing it, I'm tempted, and so I, you know, cheat on my time card, whap, I get zapped right like that. But they all did it, you know. None of them got caught. Well, they're not sons. They're not sons. God won't let you get by with it, you see. Because you're a son. God's going to see that you get caught. So that's not fair. Well, it really is. It really is. God will not let you get by with sin. God will not let you get by with evil because you're his son. And though everybody else may get by, not you. So when you get caught, just rejoice, say, oh, all right, I'm his son. He doesn't let me get by with evil. And it's proof that you're his son. If we endure chastening, God deals with us as sons. If you're without chastisement, then you're not a son. Furthermore, we had fathers of our flesh which corrected us, and we gave them reverence. Shall we not much rather be in subjection to the Father of spirits and live? For they verily for a few days chastened us after their own pleasure, but he for our profit, that we might be partakers of his holiness. Now, our parents corrected us for their pleasure. In other words, to make it easier on them many times. You know, we had rules in our house that were just making things easier on my parents. And a lot of the correction was for their convenience, or a lot of the rules were for their convenience. They weren't necessarily thinking of my good always. They were thinking of their own convenience many times. How many times I heard that story? Now, son, this hurts me worse than it hurts you. Somehow I never believed that until I became a father. Then I understood. When God corrects us, it's always for our profit. It's for our benefit. Now, if we reverenced our earthly fathers who trained us and brought us up in the right path, how much more should we respect our Heavenly Father who for our profit corrects us? Now, no chastening for the present seems to be joyous, and I'm sure we can all say amen to that. When you're going through a chastening process, it's never a real joy. I mean, how many of you really enjoyed the spankings that you got, you know? It was, to me, you know, I would always go into that nobody loves me mood. I'd be in the dark bedroom because Dad would take me in the bedroom. Family would be out there playing in the other room, you know. And you could hear all the noise out there, but you'd be in the dark bedroom and Dad would talk to me and then he would spank me. And of course, I would yell so that he, you know, go easier, you know, make him think he was really getting through. And then he'd walk out and close the door. It'd be dark. I'd lie there on the bed and I'd cry. Wish I were dead. They'd be sorry then that they spanked me if I, you know, they came in and I was dead. And then I'd think of my little brother, how he would be crying if I were dead, and I'd cry more, you know. Now, if any of you are psychologists, you can have a lot of fun with that, I suppose, but... But you lie there for a while and you go through the whole little routine and then it's all over. You know, sounds like they're really having fun. You know, what am I doing in here? Go out and see what's going on, you know. Why are they laughing? And so you go out and you join in with the family again. And I can join in again. You see, I've been punished. Now, before, I really couldn't join in because I was guilty.
0: We'll return with more of our verse-by-verse Bible study in the book of Hebrews on our next broadcast. Join us again next time as Pastor Chuck continues his verse-by-verse study through the Bible. That's right here on the next edition of The Word for Today.
1: Now may the Lord be with you and keep you in His love and grace, watching over you, guiding you, protecting you through this week. May you be enriched in Christ Jesus in all things. And may your understanding of God's love be increased day by day as you begin to fathom the depths, experience the heights of God's love and grace and mercies towards you through Jesus. Our Lord.

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2: It all makes sense. 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Did David live before Daniel? Who was Isaiah's prophecy directed toward? So many believers know isolated accounts from Scripture, but they don't understand how these events fit into the scope of history. So the Bible seems like a mess of people, places, and events. But when we teach the Bible chronologically, it makes sense. We've been designed to understand the world in a sequential order. So why don't we teach the Bible this way? 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
1: The gospel is God's wonderful story of his beloved son. It's a message of grace to be received in faith. It's not a code of laws to be obeyed or good advice to be followed. It's not a system of ritual observances or a call to submit to certain ordinances. It does not set forth the claims of any human church organization, however venerable, nor does it exhort men to seek after experiences, however remarkable, though a blessed experience follows its acceptance. It simply sets forth Christ crucified and risen as the Savior of all who believe in him. When the Mormon elder comes declaring that an angel revealed a gospel of salvation through a restored church and renewed ordinances, it's another gospel. In fact, Paul dealt with it in Galatians chapter 1. Even if we or an angel from heaven should preach any other gospel to you, let him be accursed. And he says it twice just in case we missed it the first time. The legalist comes in insisting that salvation is by obedience to God's holy law, just being good enough. He's preaching another gospel. By the deeds of the law, no flesh shall be justified. The revivalist comes promising salvation to those who make a full surrender of all that they have to God and who pay the price of full salvation. That's a different gospel. The price was paid on Calvary by Jesus Christ. The modernist prats in the glowing terms and phrases of salvation by character, salvation by altruism, salvation by ethical culture. That's a different gospel. The Christian Scientist denies the reality of sin, disease, and death, and lulls sinners to sleep by telling them that God is all and all is God, even going so far as to declare the death of Christ was unreal, his resurrection simply spiritual, and that the blood of Jesus was no more efficacious to cleanse from sins when shed upon the accursed tree than when it was flowing in his veins. That's a different gospel. There is no other gospel, guys. There can't be. And if there is, we're in serious trouble. How many gospels are out there? How many good news statements are out there? There's only one that could save. There's salvation in no other name, Peter said. No other name given under heaven. It's pretty simple. And this is something I kind of said before, but I want to drive home. When people ask you about the Lord, ask you a question about the Bible, please, please, please do not say, Pastor Joe said. Do not say that. Say, it is written. This is what the Bible says. I'm a nobody. I don't carry any weight. It's what the Bible has to say, not what I have to say. And so we make disciples by sharing the gospel message, by sharing the scriptures with them. And again, apart from that, there's no power because a bloodless gospel is an empty gospel. If there's no shedding of blood, there is no remission of sins. But Christ died once for sins, the just for the unjust. Why? In order to bring us to God. See, that's the problem. Sin separated us. Jesus brings us together. He's the mediator, the bridge builder. You know, think about the people over the centuries that have given their lives for the gospel message, for sharing it with others. It's pretty incredible. And the only reason they can do that is because they came to that saving faith and they believe with all their heart that this is the only message out there to save people, and they knew where they were going. Think about Paul the Apostle. Lystra, you know, he's stoned to death, right? They leave him in the streets. His men come and they gather him. He gets up. Where does he go? Goes back to Lystra. Like, no, Paul, don't go there, right? They stoned you once. It's not going to be good. No, they need to hear the gospel. I'm trusting in the Lord. Now, I'm praying about going back to Russia in January. Russia is not like what Paul went through. I love going there. I love the men there. They are just awesome, awesome guys. And so another pastor's conference, they asked me to come out there. And Lord willing, if I can get my visa all done, I'm going. The first time people were afraid because the war was going to break out. Oh, now there is a war. I'm still not afraid because I think God has called me to go. So, you know, my poor wife has to put up with me, but she trusts the Lord. But it's not easy. We are to contend for this faith, guys, no matter what. Are we willing to sacrifice everything to see someone go to heaven? Because think about the people that sacrificed to witness to us. Wow. I'll give you a couple examples of what martyrs left behind. Polycarp, Bishop of Smyrna, friend and pupil of John the Apostle. He was 86 years old and urged by the Roman proconsul to reproach Christ and be set free. And this is what he said. He said, 86 years have I served him, Jesus, and he never did me any injury. How then can I blaspheme my King and my Savior? Wow, that's a pretty bold statement. The proconsul said, I have respect for your age. Simply say away with the atheist and be set free. Polycarp solemnly said, away with the atheist, pointing to the pagan crowd. And he went to the stake, thanking God for counting him worthy to be numbered among the martyrs. John Huss, pastor of Prague, was arrested, condemned, sentenced to be burned by a church council in 1415. When Huss heard his sentence pronounced, he fell to his knees and prayed, Lord Jesus, forgive my enemies. Then when he was chained to the stake, he prayed, in thee, O Lord, do I put my trust. Let me never be ashamed. He was known as the morning star of the Reformation. He died at the stake. Bishop Hooper, martyrdom. He offered a pardon upon his recantation, saying, consider that life is sweet and death is bitter. True, said he, but the death to come is more bitter and the life to come is more sweet. Wow. Yeah, he knows where he's going. 1555, July 1st, John Bradford was burned to death. He was chaplain to King Edward VI of England, one of the most popular preachers of his day, but martyred for his faith. And as he was being driven out to Newgate to be burned, permission was given him to speak. And from the wagon in which he rode to his death, the entire way out from West London to Newgate, he shouted, Christ, Christ, none but Christ. Wow. You wonder how many hearts were touched. Having been banished, Cyprian suffered martyrdom at Carthage in 258. When the sentence of death was read to him, he said, I heartily thank Almighty God who is pleased to set me free from the chains of the body. He knows where he's going. And a lot of persecution, as we've seen, comes from those who believe they're Christians against true Christians. From 1555 to 1558, Queen Mary, the Catholic ruler in England, had 288 Protestant reformers burned at the stake. Men like John Rogers, John Hooper, Roland Taylor, Robert Farah, John Bradford, Nicholas Ridley, Hugh Latimer, Thomas Cranmer. And why were they burned? Because they stood by a truth, the truth that the real presence of Jesus' body is not in the Eucharist, but in heaven at the Father's right hand. And for that truth, they endured the excruciating pain of being burned alive. And you can read Fox's Book of Martyrs. Millions of Christians have been given their lives for their faith and were examples to us of what true faith is all about. And the persecution of the church today, more Christians are being martyred for their faith than any other time in history. But there's only one other time in history where more will be put to death. And that's during the tribulation period, as those that come to Christ will be martyred for their faith, and that will be in the millions, innumerable. I'll share this story with you, and this just shows how someone is willing to share Jesus with others at any cost. Any cost. The man's name, Joseph, and he came to know Jesus Christ as his Lord and Savior, and he did this by coming out of the Muslim religion. Again, very difficult, not easy. But this is what the Great Commission is all about. This is what we're told. One day, Joseph, who was walking along one of those hot, dirty African roads, met someone who shared the gospel of Jesus Christ with him. Then and there, he accepted Jesus as his Lord and Savior, and the power of the Holy Spirit began transforming his life. He was filled with such excitement and joy that the first thing he wanted to do was go back and return to his own village and share the same good news with the members of his local tribe. Joseph began going from door to door, telling everyone he met about the cross of Jesus and the salvation that it offered, expecting their faces to light up just as he had. We've all experienced that, haven't we? You know, go and tell family, friends, we're so excited, and they look at you like you're crazy. Well, to his amazement, the villagers not only didn't care, they became violent. The men of the village seized him and held him to the ground while the women beat him with strands of barbed wire. He was dragged from the village and left to die alone in the bush. Joseph somehow managed to crawl to a water hole and there, after days of passing in and out of consciousness, found the strength to get up. He couldn't understand the hostile reception he had received from the people he had known all of his life. Finally, he decided that he must have left something out or not told the story correctly. So after rehearsing the message, he decided to go back and share his faith again. He limped into the circle of huts and began to proclaim Jesus. He died for you so that you might find forgiveness and come to know the living God. Again, he was grabbed by the men of the village, held while the women beat him, reopening the wounds that had just begun to heal. Once more, they dragged him unconscious from the village and left him to die. To have survived the first beating was truly remarkable. To live through the second was a miracle. Again, days later, Joseph awoke in the wilderness, bruised, scarred, and determined in his heart to go back. He returned to the small village, and this time they attacked him before he had a chance to open his mouth. As they flogged him for the third and probably the last time, he again spoke to them of Jesus Christ, the Lord. And before he passed out, the last thing he saw was that the women who were beating him had begun to weep. This time he awoke in his own bed. The ones who had so severely beaten him were now trying to save his life and nurse him back to health, and the entire village came to know Jesus Christ. Do you really think, hearing that story before you knew the ending, that anything good would come out of this? Absolutely not. But that's just a human perspective, right? We look at that and go, man, run away. You're going to die. But he didn't. And the whole village got saved because one man's life was not as important as the entire village, because he knew he would be with the Lord. He was a witness of Jesus Christ. And for the most part, we will never endure what he went through to bring the gospel message to people. But are we willing to share our faith with others? Are we willing to bring the gospel message to others? You know, remember what Paul wrote in Romans 1:16. I'm not ashamed of the gospel of Jesus Christ. Why? Because it is the power of God to salvation to everyone who believes, to the Jew first and also to the Greek. It's the power of God unto salvation. God's power working through our lives to touch the lives of others. Because faith comes by hearing, and hearing by the word of God. That's what we bring to people, God's word. That's what's been entrusted to us, and that's what's being compromised. Many of you may remember the late Robert Schuller. He impacted many, many, many Christian lives, many pastors, but not in a good way. This is what his theology is about. You tell me if this is another gospel. What does it mean to be saved? Wow, that's a great question, right? It means to be permanently lifted from sin, psychological self-abuse with all of its consequences as seen above, and shame to self-esteem, and it's God's glorifying human need meeting, constructive and creative consequences. Salvation is defined as a rescue from shame to glory. To be born again means that we must be changed from a negative to a positive self-image, from inferiority to self-esteem, from fear to love, from doubt to trust. So what's the real effect of being saved? Glory restored is the real fruit of salvation. Is that anywhere in the gospel of Jesus Christ? Absolutely not. Then what he's teaching, or what he's taught, does not bring forth salvation, but damnation. And that may seem harsh, but it's a reality. Is there anything about repentance? No. Of turning from sin to the Lord? Absolutely not. What's it about? Me. Self-esteem. I want to feel better. It's a feel-good gospel. But that feel-good gospel sends people to hell. It doesn't bring them to the Lord. And here's what's happened is that pastors like Rick Warren and Bill Hybels, as well as many others, were taught by Robert Schuller. So you wonder where all this stuff comes from? It's reproduced. And thus, we have to contend for the faith, earnestly contend for the faith which once and for all was delivered to us. It's a wrestling match. It's a battle. You know, that word, what it basically, Judas saying is, for once and for all, is once to be perpetually validated, never needing to be repeated. Absolutely. Does the Bible need to be updated?
2: Nope.
1: Absolutely not. You'll hear people say that. Well, you know, we're living in the 21st century. And we have to change it to fit our needs for our day today. Now, that may sound good to some people, but let's think about this for a minute. Almighty God, creator of heaven and earth, who knows all things, knows the beginning from the end, didn't know what we would need for the 21st century. Well, that's not my God. Sorry, it's not. My God knows all things. And has the heart of man really changed? No. Sin is sin. We may change the name of the sin, but sin is sin. The heart of man is still the same. He's born in sin. He has plenty of his own sin. And thus they need a Savior. They need Jesus. So this is what we're fighting for. This is what's been entrusted to the saints for every generation. One writer said this. He said, once means that the faith was delivered one time and doesn't need to be delivered again. Of course, we distribute this truth again and again, but it was delivered by God to the world through the apostles and prophets once. God may speak today, but never in the authoritative way that he spoke through the first apostles and prophets as recorded in the New Testament and really through the Old Testament from Genesis through Revelation. It's complete. You don't add to it, you don't take away from it. But there are those who bring these destructive heresies or teachings that will destroy a person in hell. That's why this is so important for us, guys. But how could false brethren get into true assemblies of saints? Because the soldiers went to sleep at the post. They're not paying attention to what's going on. They become complacent, careless. And what's Jude doing here? In a sense, Jude's blowing the trumpet. You know, can you imagine sleeping in your bed, you're sound asleep, and, you know, your wife comes in, your husband comes in, and blows the trumpet right in your ear? That's going to wake you up, right? That's what Jude is doing here. Think about it. This is the early church, guys. And look at the problems they had. And here we are now in the 21st century. Do you think it's gotten better? No. It's not better. It's probably getting worse because now with social media, we have more false teaching flooding into the lives of people. We need to heed the warning. What we're going to do next week in part three of our study is look at faith threatened from within. And this is important because within the, you know, Satan for years attacked the church from without, right? You know, trying to destroy it, put people to death, Christians to death and stuff. It only made the church stronger. You know, you even see that today in China when my wife's grandfather, he was a missionary in China before the communists came in. And he spent years there. In fact, Julie's mom was born in China. Her birth certificate was just a little piece of paper. There was no other records of it. That was all. And then the communists came in, and the missionaries had to flee. And it was scary. And Julie's grandfather was so discouraged. He spent all those years there, trying to bring people to Jesus. And he thought, you know what? It was a waste of time. And it wasn't. Because when you look at what is going on in China today, yeah, China is trying to crush the Christian church, trying to destroy Christians. But their faith is growing. It wasn't gone. Did it go underground? Yeah, but it spread. You see, the work that he brought forth there in China continues on today. And we need to remember that. What seems like nothing's happening, it seems so hopeless. Why do this anymore? Because we don't see the big picture. We don't know that gospel tract that we gave to someone that they put in their pocket and walked away disgusted. We don't know when he's going to read that tract and maybe come to saving faith. Don't ever give up. Fight the good fight of faith. It's that important. And Jude is going to deal with the judgment of these teachers by looking farther on here, as we will see over the next several weeks, the past judgments of false teachers and then the future judgment of them. He's going to show us how we can walk so we don't stumble. All important things for the days we're living in. And these false teachers are apostates. They're not real Christians. They may use some Christian jargon. They know about Jesus, but they've never made that commitment. And the evidence is seen in what they say and what they do. You know, I shared this with you last time, but I think it bears repeating from Warren Wiersbe. He said, "The church is always one generation short of extinction. If our generation fails to guard the truth and entrust it to our children, then that will be the end. When you think of the saints and martyrs who suffered and died so that we might have God's truth, it makes you want to take your place in God's army and be faithful unto death. What does it mean to contend for the faith? The Greek word is an athletic term that gives us our English word, agonize. It's the picture of a devoted athlete competing in the Greek games and stretching his nerves and muscles to do his very best to win. You never fight the Lord's battles from a rocking chair or a soft bed. Both the soldier and the athlete must concentrate on doing their best and giving their all. There must also be teamwork, believers working together to attack and defeat the enemy. Sometimes you'll hear well-meaning people say, 'Well, it's fine to contend for the faith, but don't be so contentious.' Well, it's true that some of God's soldiers have been the cause of quarrels and divisions. It's also true that some of them have paid a great price to defend the faith. As Christian soldiers, we must not fight each other or go around looking for trouble. But when the banner of Christ is in danger of being taken by the enemy, we cannot sit idly by, nor can we ever hope to win the victory by wearing kid gloves." Charles Spurgeon once said that the new views are not the old truth in a better dress, but deadly errors with which we can have no fellowship. False doctrine is a deadly poison that must be identified, labeled, and avoided. Spurgeon also said, "I cannot endure false doctrine, however neatly it may be put before me. Would you have me eat poisoned meat because the dish is of the choicest ware? We must always speak the truth in love, and the weapons we must use be spiritual. And at the same time, we must dare to take our stand for the faith, even if our stand offends some and upsets others. We're not fighting personal enemies, but the enemies of the Lord. It's the honor and glory of Jesus Christ that's at stake. Fight the good fight of faith." Absolutely. Remember what the Christian songwriter Keith Green said. He said, "I, Satan, used to have to sneak around, but now they just open their doors. No one's looking for my tricks because no one believes in me anymore." We have to be wise and use the discernment that God has entrusted to us, because he's given to us faith to contend for. You know, there are eternal consequences attached to what we present to people. Is it the true gospel or is it a false gospel? The true will save, the false will send a person thinking they're going to heaven to hell. The truth about Christ must come back to the forefront of our battle cry, guys. We must stand for the true gospel no matter the cost. One writer said, "When the faith is at stake, our salvation is at stake. If the truth is lost, salvation is lost. The apostles and reformers were willing to die for the sake of the faith because they cared about whether the message of salvation would be preserved. They cared about people and about the glory of God." There's the key. People's lives are at stake. Their eternal destiny is at stake. That's the most important thing. Don't lose sight of that and fight the good fight of faith. Earnestly contend for it.

0: That's all the time we have for today's teaching. If you would like a personal copy of this message, mention today's date when you contact us. Our mailing address is Calvary Chapel, Manitowoc, Post Office Box 224, Manitowoc, Wisconsin, 54221-0224. 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It is the hope of Pastor Joe and the congregation of Calvary Chapel, Manitowoc, that you would grow in the grace and knowledge of our Lord and Savior, Jesus Christ. Until next time, may the Lord nourish you with His sustaining word.
1: This is Minister Minute from Mike. Today's verse is Matthew 5:5. Blessed are the meek, for they shall inherit the earth. Today we look at what it means to be meek. Only used three times in Scripture, once here talking about Jesus, Matthew 21:5 in the prophecy about their upcoming king, and in 1 Peter 3:4 referring to the incorruptible beauty of a gentle and quiet spirit, speaking of women. Meekness is not weakness. When you're talking about the King of Kings being lowly and sitting on a donkey, you better not equate that with weakness. Remember when he sat patiently and made a whip of cords and chased out the money changers from the temple. Strong's calls it a mildness of disposition, gentleness of spirit. Personally, I do not always have a gentle disposition. Just ask Brenda when it's time to clean out the cat litter. We can usually accept compliments with grace and gentleness of spirit, but it struggle in other areas. This has been Ministerial Minute for Mike. Thank you for listening. May God bless
2: 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We call it the Bible Bus. 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
3: Now let's look at that for just a moment, because this is quite interesting, I think, here, that a crisis is arising about the person of Christ, or the person of Jesus. They were two groups coming together around him. The first group was made up of his friends, his followers, and those who loved him. And the second group comprised his enemies who sought to destroy him. It has ever been this way. There are two groups, those who trust him and those who reject him. And that's true today. And very personally, what group are you in? It makes all the difference in the world. It's not whether you're a member of a church or been through a ceremony. What's your relationship to Jesus Christ? That's the thing that's all important.
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6: Won't

Romans 8, verses 1 through 4. There is therefore now no condemnation to those who are in Christ Jesus, who do not walk according to the flesh, but according to the Spirit. For the law of the Spirit of life in Christ Jesus has made me free from the law of sin and death. For what the law could not do in that it was weak through the flesh, God did by sending his own Son in the likeness of sinful flesh on account of sin. He condemned sin in the flesh, that the righteous requirement of the law might be fulfilled in us who do not walk according to the flesh, but according to the Spirit. This has been your sustaining word of the day, brought to you by Calvary Chapel of Manitowoc.

0: and take heed to this, because if you don't, it will be your end. 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
0: We always like to, you know, shed ourselves in the Joshua and Caleb light. Yeah, man, I would have been like Joshua. No, you wouldn't have. You'd have been like the other 10. No! We're not going to go! No! Sorry. So they complain and they say again, were there not enough graves in Egypt? Did God have to bring us out here to Kadesh Barnea to kill us here because there weren't enough graves in Egypt? Wow. Did you really just say that again? Yes. Well, God comes to Moses. This is really interesting. I want to say it's the beginning of Numbers chapter 14. And he says, that's it, Mo. I'm through with these people. I'm done. No deal. Because see, I was going to take the 12 tribes of Israel, and I was going to make from those 12 tribes a great nation. So now I'm going to take it from them because of their unbelief, and I'm going to give it to you, and I'm going to make a great nation out of you, Moses. I'm thinking, if I'm Moses, I'm like, yeah, sounds good to me. Let's do it. Wait, so you're going to transfer all of that to me instead of them? You're going to make a great nation out of me? But that's not what Moses does, which is why God would only offer this to a man like Moses, because he knows that Moses will not take it. This is why he'll never offer it to me, because he knows I'll take him up on it. Yeah, where do I sign? What does Moses do instead? He says, you can't do that, God. I mean, thank you, but no, because here's what will happen if you do. Egypt and all of the nations will say their God could not bring them into the promised land, and it will bring your name into shame, basically, disrepute. It will bring reproach upon your name as their God, because you failed to bring them into the promised land that you promised them. Promised land, promised them. So, no, you've got to, you got to get them in there somehow. So God's like, okay, here's what we're going to do. Everyone who complained and was afraid and would not take me at my word in their unbelief, I'm sorry, that was probably a harsh way to say it. I'm sure there's a better way to say it. But you're going to die there and not see the promised land. You will not enter the promised land. Only Joshua and Caleb will enter the promised land. Why? Because they believed. In their belief, they entered in. In your unbelief, you will not enter into the promised land. But you know, your kids, you were complaining to me about, you know, our children, what are they going to do? We're sending them to their certain death. No, you're not. You sent yourself to your own death. I'm going to take your children in to the promised land. How about that? I mean, it's not like that, but You get the point? Their unbelief cost them the promised land. Here they were so close, but yet so far. Here's another illustration. I know you guys are so gracious with me with my illustrations, but I was kind of thinking about when you drive through the H3 tunnel and you see just the magnificence, the stunning, breathtaking bay and the Ko'olau's. And I mean, let's just say that's the promised land. And you're going through the tunnel, and then God pulls you over because you didn't put, you know, air in that tire when that light came on. You like how I did that? And so you're stopped, and then you don't believe God, and you don't ever make it to that promised land. That's what it would have been like. They saw it. They were right there, man. They had just come out of the H3 tunnel, but they would not enter in. Why? Because of unbelief. The threat unbelief poses to us as Christians can never be understated or underestimated. This is a big thing. This is a huge threat. I mean, it would be this unbelief that not only posed the greatest threat to their lives, but it would cost them their lives and the promises of God for their lives. Question. What promises have I not been the recipient of because I've tied the ropes of God's promises, the hands of God's promises, with the ropes of my unbelief? I shudder to think. What have I not believed God for? And if you want, conversely, flip it around. What have I believed God for? Those outlandish promises. Yeah, I mean, those giants are so tall and we're like grasshoppers to them, but God, He promised me, so I'm doing it. And I'm going to take the promise. I'm going to enter into the promise. I'm just going to believe God. I mean, it makes no sense whatsoever. It looks like a suicide mission for sure. But if God promised it to me, and I know God can't go back on His promise, then you know what? I believe. And when God hears and sees the heart of one of His own with a heart of belief and not unbelief, it's like a rat. Go in. And they did. And I'll bet you they're very glad they did. And how about the ones who in their unbelief did not? How many of us are still living a Kadesh Barnea Christian life? A life of unbelief, not entering the promises of God. I'm so convicted right now, and it's not going to get any better with the second one in verse 6 because it's rebellion. This is difficult. There's no shortage of controversy among many a Bible teacher and commentator. We talked about this in the prophecy update because it draws upon the account found in Genesis 6 concerning certain fallen angels who rebelled against God. And these were no ordinary angels. So evil were they, and so evil was their rebellion that they had to be bound and reserved until their judgment day, having left their God-given positions of authority in the very presence of God, their former estate, their former positions. They were among the fallen angels, of which a third went with Lucifer when he rebelled and was cast out of heaven. But there's something in particular about these angels because they were so wicked that they had to be chained with everlasting chains and reserved for their judgment. You know when that is? During the 7-year tribulation. So the wording and the way that God inspires Jude to pen this should not go unnoticed, because it's couched in terms of having had it, but rebelling against it. Having once been in the presence of God, but leaving of their own volition and rebellion that presence of God, which led to their fall. Rebellion, like unbelief, is extremely serious. And it may not have to be as pronounced as this, but again, this is an example for us, a warning to us of what can happen if we're harboring an attitude of rebellion in our hearts. We rebel against God. It can be very subtle. Here's what it can look like. It's rejecting, rebelling, not accepting what God has given you. And you rebel, you turn away from God, you leave the presence of God, and you go in this direction that seems right to you, but it is the way that leads unto death. What's at the center of this is pride. And it's seen when Lucifer, who was the first one to rebel against God, would say in his pride, which led to the rebellion, I will ascend my throne above the Most High. I, the letter right smack in the middle of pride, right smack in the middle of the word sin, and even right smack in the name Lucifer. Right? Years ago, I've been keeping a prayer journal for, really decades now. And actually a journal and a prayer list. And anyway, it's complicated because I'm complicated. But I every so often I'll go back and I'll kind of just peruse those prayer requests that I had, or I'll kind of read some of my prayer journal entries, and much to my consternation, I will find I all over the place. And so I was so convicted, and the Lord really, it's not condemnation, it's conviction, and it was like, my prayers need to have less of an eye problem in them. Less eyes. Because the prayers, though again very subtle, were all about the unholy Trinity. Me, myself, and I. And at first you might think, well, okay, so just change the way you pray and it's not all about you. Don't say I. Get I out of there. Easier said than done. I tried it. Did not work out too well. It just the sheer volume of how many times my prayers had I at the center. Well, no wonder God wasn't answering those prayers. The I was the problem. It was at the core, the middle of the problem. See, the I is the rebellious part of us that says, I, not you. I will do it my way. That was pretty bad, wasn't it? I could tell by the way you're looking at me. That was no extra charge, so whatever. That's rebelliousness. That's rebellion. It says, I'm going to do this my way, God, not your way, God. And we rebel against him. And this is the warning light that says, warning, warning, warning. Be very careful and pay attention to this and do something about this and take heed to this. Because if you don't, it will be your end. Get rid of rebellion before rebellion gets rid of you. We need to be merciless with sin because sin is merciless with us. We have to remove rebellion before rebellion removes us, which it did with these particular evil fallen angels. Many believe the Nephilim in Genesis 6. Well, let's get to this third one as quick as we can. It's again going to be no less convicting, and rightfully so, but in verse 7, it's immorality. So we've got unbelief with the example of the Israelites, Kadesh Barnea. We've got rebellion with the example of the fallen angels, the Nephilim of Genesis 6. And now we come to immorality with the example of Sodom and Gomorrah. Oh, no, you didn't. Oh, yes, I did, says Jude. No, because we know. Just the mere mention of Sodom and Gomorrah and the association to sexual perversion and sexual immorality. Actually, this is the very reason that he chose this example inspired by the Holy Spirit along with the other examples. This particular example of the days of Lot. Again, we talked about this in the prophecy update because the prophecy updates are now parallel with the book of Jude. Oh, by the way, parenthetically, let me say, this is very exciting, by the way. So we're taking our time through the book of Jude. Thursday night, we started chapter 40 of Ezekiel, making our way through the book of Ezekiel. There's 48 chapters. And so we got 8 chapters left and we're done with Ezekiel and we've got, at the rate we're going, we've got probably 48 weeks in Jude. But anyway, but watch this. I was thinking about this and actually thanking the Lord for this. You know what comes after the book of Jude? Revelation. Do you know what comes after the book of Ezekiel? Daniel. No, watch this. How cool is this? I'm not as that clever. I could never time it, but God's that clever. And it would be just like God to time it to where we finish Jude and we finish Ezekiel and we're in the book of Daniel and Revelation at the same time. I can't wait. You know what's going to happen? We're going to get done with Jude. Like Kadesh Barnea, there we are. We've just come out of the H3 tunnel. We finished Ezekiel. We finished Jude. Here's Revelation. Here's Daniel. And the rapture's going to happen. I mean, okay, but wow. Okay, we'll take it, right? But wouldn't it be just like God to do that? Yeah, no, huh? Come on up. Let's just get this show on the road. Anyway, that's just how I think. I know they have clinical terms for this. So back to our sermon already in progress. We've got now this third example of Sodom and Gomorrah, the days of Lot. Now, you remember how this went down? Okay, I'll just give you again a very brief explanation of the backstory. So you've got Lot and his family there in Sodom and Gomorrah. And God sends angels to them to get them out before the fire and brimstone of his judgment comes down. And note that this is a type of the pre-tribulation rapture. Here's how I get there. No fire and brimstone could come down until Lot and his family had been taken out. That was the urgency of it. In fact, the narrative is quite detailed because we're told that Lot hesitated and was reluctant. It was kind of like, hey, what's the hurry? Come on in. Put you guys up for the night. Don't mind them. They're so perverted. And you know, I won't get into that. But they're like, no, we got to get out of here now. Now. And the narrative actually includes this detail that they took him by the hand by force to get him out. What's the urgency? Because we can't bring judgment down until we get you out. And so too with us, the judgment of God during the 7-year tribulation can't go down till we go up. Am I yelling? I hope God is not going to have to force me. Like, come on, let's go. You know, when the rapture happens, just grabbing me by the arm like you did Lot. I'm not going to be hesitating. I'm like, all right, it's about time. Let's go. Because no judgment can come until we go. So that's what was happening here. The judgment of God was about to come down. Why was the judgment of God about to come down? Because of their unbridled wickedness, their unimaginable sexual immorality and perversion. But here's what's interesting. What if I told you that it wasn't actually chiefly the sexual immorality that led to the judgment? It's what led up to the sexual immorality that led to the judgment. What do you mean? Well, they were prosperous, which can be very dangerous. Again, nothing wrong with having prosperity. The problem becomes when prosperity has you. It's not what you have, it's what has you. But they were so wealthy, so prosperous, and that being so prosperous can also be so dangerous. So that was problem number one. Problem number two, actually problem number one was pride, which came as a result of their prosperity. It went to their head. It not only got to them, it got them. And they became haughty. And they had so much prosperity that they had an abundance of idleness, as we're going to see in a moment. You know that saying of old? Idle hands are the devil's workshop. Well, that's not only true, it's also why it is that oftentimes being so prosperous can be so dangerous. Can I draw your attention to Ezekiel 16? I'll begin reading in verse 48. I do have to kind of set the stage here because it's really a hard read, especially at first read. Now, understand that God, through the prophet Ezekiel, is declaring to Judah, his people, of his soon coming judgment. And God compares them to her sister Sodom.
1: 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Farag. We hope you continue to be encouraged in your faith as we learn from Jesus' half-brother, Jude, together. Can you imagine growing up with Jesus as your older brother? The shouts of, "But Mom, Jesus is perfect. Don't compare me to him." Or Mary constantly needing to say, "No, Jude, I don't have a favorite child." It's important to immerse yourself in the Bible, to really picture the biblical narrative as historical fact. Jesus' childhood home was the first and only household to have the Son of God growing up under the roof of earthly parents. There's no parent handbook for that one. However, if you'd like a handbook for life, the Bible is the place to go. 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

0: 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Farag.
1: He says, I'm going to do this my way, God, not your way, God. And we rebel against him. And this is the warning light that says, warning, warning, warning. Be very careful and pay attention to this and do something about this.

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2: It's 65 degrees.
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0: Walking the Old Path, the radio ministry outreach of Old Path Ministries in Texas. Walking the Old Path is a chapter-by-chapter, verse-by-verse study of God's Word, from Genesis to the book of Revelation. Hello, everybody, and welcome back to the show. Today, we're going to be continuing on. So, if you have your Bible handy, as always, join us as we stay the course by walking the old path. Pastor Chris?
1: Welcome to Old Path in our study through the

by just observing from a distance the things that they did and how they conducted themselves. Sometimes it's face to face and you're having discussions and you're seeing the way that they do the things that you do, or you ask questions, or doing the things they do rather, or you're able to ask them questions, whatever that may be. Discipleship is something that is vital to a church. And this is kind of discipling, if you will, that Solomon is doing here. And it is that idea of he's seen a great deal of things. As king, you're going to experience and encounter things that the ordinary person won't. And yet, when you find out the things that he has to say, you realize he's just as human as anyone else. So his life and the things that pertain to him are very unique to him, and or unique to a very small group of people, a king of Israel. But nonetheless, the things that he says is not only for another king or somebody who is a fellow noble or something like that, but it's practical down to the human level individually. So when it comes to discipleship, and I want to make sure we're really, really clear on this, because it'll help us for this entire book. Discipleship, which, you know, you could use the book of Proverbs in a way of discipling, because it just has some really wonderful things. Of course, in the New Testament, there is so much that the book of Proverbs and anybody teaching in the Old Testament sense wouldn't understand as far as the church is concerned, because Jesus had not died for sin. He had not resurrected. He had not conquered death. The idea of being indwelt by the Holy Spirit, being born again, was something completely foreign to them. To us in the church, it's something that we kind of take for granted maybe sometimes. It's so second nature to us. It's all that we've ever known. So they couldn't possibly understand that. But the practical day-to-day of things, how do you conduct yourself and what should you do and what things should you avoid and what things should you pursue after? You got so much of it here in Proverbs, and it's, again, practical, easy to understand, and it's worth looking at. So discipleship, passing it on from one generation to the next. You go from that place of infancy in your walk to a place progressively of maturity. And the more time that you have amassed to yourself, the more things that you've seen, the more times that you've gone through a particular thing, you start to learn patterns and the way that things ought to be. Assisted, of course, first and foremost by what we see in the Word of God, because that's what breaks any disagreement. This person may have that opinion, that person might have that opinion, but what does the Scripture say? That's what breaks the tie, if you will. And then, of course, we're expected to be led by the Holy Spirit. But here's the thing. When it comes to discipleship, or taking what Solomon does, let me say to you, my son, here's what you should do. Great. There's a lot that can come from the person who is discipling. So that means that they've got their act together. They're hearing the Lord. Their life is of such that when you look at what they have to say, you could say they're doing what they say that they are telling us that we should do. So there's no hypocrisy. And also that what we can see that they're telling us to do is something that I can verify in the Scripture, and it's not in any way contradictory. That's hugely important. To the other side of that, to the disciple, the person who is being discipled, there needs to be a willingness to hear and a willingness to apply, because the things that are here are voluntary. Solomon is not telling the person, you have to do this or else, in the way that there's going to be some kind of punishment from Solomon to that person for not being obedient. In fact, he's just kind of saying, this is what I'm telling you, you must do or you should do. And if you don't, it's your life that's going to suffer. You will suffer personally, and you'll be answerable to the Lord for it. So that is really ultimately what discipleship is. And so to myself, if ever there is anyone that is that I've ever had anything to do with their growth spiritually and in any way discipling, ultimately it's like, you're not accountable to me. That person is not accountable to me. All that I can do is pass along what God has shown me, but they're ultimately going to stand before him because they're not my disciple, they're his. So they're learning about who he is. He's their Lord. He's their master. He's the one who's done everything for us. We're just all the same as far as his children are concerned. Just some of us has been at it for a while, and he uses us in different ways. So the disciple and the discipler, incredibly important, but there has to be an agreement between the two based upon, first of all, the discipler has to have his walk right before the Lord. The disciplee, the person, has to be willing to hear, but then also, again, it's voluntary. Are you going

0: going to do what's being said to be done. So that's the approach that we take with the book of Proverbs and how we view it, how it is that I will present it, and how I presented it so far, I think. Pretty sure that's the way it sounded. I'm hoping it does. But once again, that's just, it's going to continue on as we'll look at it that way. Remember the things that Solomon says. This is wisdom. Listen to what I'm having to say to you, and don't forget these things. And there is this caution that if you do, there's a failure that is implied in this. Sometimes because Solomon opened the door into his own nose, you're learning from his mistakes. And other times, the stuff, it doesn't tell you one way or the other whether he failed. Some of it, we find out that his failure is because we know the rest of his history, not because he fesses up to it necessarily. So we can also remember that yes, the Holy Spirit is the one who leads the person who writes the things that are in Scripture, because God's not going to find his word contradictory. But there are times, of course, when you will hear things written from someone, because again, this is Solomon just using his wisdom and knowledge. It doesn't mean that it's put down as theological doctrine, but theology, yeah, because our relationship with the Lord is, how does God interact with his creation? That's a question of theology, and it really does end up influencing what we teach, our doctrine. So again, he has some very, very interesting things to say, especially in Proverbs 5, which we'll get to that in just a moment. But for this, what I'm going to do, I'll point out the places where, again, it might sound a little repetitive. And so, again, we don't have to spend as much time as if it was the first time we'd read it. So you're going to find, once again, kind of what David did a lot in the Psalms, that there are words that he will say almost interchangeably, David would. And Solomon does the same thing here. I do put wisdom in its own category, because again, when you hear about Solomon talking about today, for the first time I think we've seen in Proverbs, he mentions doctrine. But again, learning, understanding, knowledge, all of those kind of things. That's what you can get in your mind about. There's this option and that option. That's knowledge. That's understanding. That's learning. That's doctrine. That's all that stuff. That's even the law that he mentions, his own law that he has. But wisdom is what you do with all of that stuff, because you can be told what to do. Wisdom will dictate whether or not you'll follow the correct counsel or whether you will rebel. Rebellion, in the light of knowledge of right and wrong, rebellion would be doing the wrong thing, and that is a slap in the face of wisdom. It's an unwise thing to do, the opposite of what knowledge and wisdom would dictate to you. So again, really important that we understand that little bit of a distinction. But Solomon, rather than try to strike one note, will a lot of times kind of change up his language by saying, you know, my law. And that's not the law like given through Moses, but Solomon would say my law. Still same word, Torah, in the Old Testament, but it's just the things that he has put down or written down. So again, just that idea of knowledge and information, whatever it is that Solomon is conveying and giving over. Again, he'll refer to it as doctrine and wisdom, or knowledge and understanding and learning and all of that. It really ultimately means pretty much the same thing, and we do it in the way that we talk as well. Sometimes we mean the exact same thing, but we might use a little bit of a different word from time to time, but it still is conveying the same thought, that there are things that ultimately Solomon wants to pass on to this younger generation of men. So he'll use a number of different words, but ultimately wisdom will take what is being passed along and do according to the wisdom that's being passed along and the information that's being put there. So the person that is hearing it, it is completely voluntary. Same thing with us. When we hear something and we see what's instructed in the word, it is voluntary, but it's also put out that way. When you read through these Psalms, or these Proverbs rather, it is obvious that it's really kind of one of those voluntary things. He puts it out there as a, you can do this. Now the question is, will you? And so that's kind of the way that it's put out here. So we're going to pick up at Proverbs 4. Let's have a word of prayer and we'll take a look at the text. Father, we thank you so much for the time that we can spend in your word and for the instruction that comes from it. we would ask that you would give us ears to hear, and that we would apply wisdom, as we hear mentioned so often in this book. But it's wisdom based upon what you will reveal to us through your word. Even from a person to person, someone that we would look at as Solomon, a person that you equipped in a unique way, unlike any other that that has ever existed. You gave him ability that's beyond what is normal. Your word tells us about that, so the idea that we could listen is, of course, vital and important. We pray, God, that you would help us to have these ears to hear, paying attention to what you would tell us. So we give you all thanks, and we pray that you would use the time that we have spent before you. We give to you all thanks and praise in Jesus' name. Amen. All right, so Proverbs 4. This will sound, again, very familiar to your hearing when you hear what he's saying here. We'll read the first few verses, and then actually we'll read verses 1 to 4, and just kind of look back, and we'll recognize the very common sound to it of what we've already studied so far. Hear, my children, the instruction of a father, and give attention to know understanding. So there's knowing understanding, and again, it might just sound like he's being not just redundant, but as though those words mean the same thing. But knowing understanding is a couple of different ways. Knowing it to be accurate, but it's also in the way of knowledge of attaining it. Understanding is there, it's presented, but knowing it is taking possession of it. So to know it experientially is, of course, a really good thing. And anything that you can think of that you yourself would pass along to someone else, you're hoping that they don't just hear it, but that they pay attention and they apply it. So this understanding, or this knowing what this information is, it's coming to a recognition of it. For I give you good doctrine, so do not forsake my law. When I was my father's son, tender and the only one in the sight of my mother, he also taught me and said to me, let your heart retain my words, keeping my commands, and live. Interestingly enough, now here, if we know who Solomon's parents are, King David and Bathsheba. So interesting, Bathsheba is the mom. She's the one who, when he becomes king, is a big advocate for him. He has a rival at this point. So we know that his brother had announced himself to be king. You can look back in this time in the history, but the one who would be king after him, God had already said that to David. It was going to be Solomon. God did not recognize another. So Solomon is a very complex character. When God gifted him the ability to lead the nation, he gave him all the tools necessary, gave him the ability, but you'll find that Solomon really failed miserably in a good portion of his life. We're going to read that when we get to the fifth proverb here, and that's kind of more where it fits and where I want to kind of go forward with it in case you're not familiar with his backstory. But here's some of the things that are interesting to point out. When he says in verse 2, for I give to you that it is good doctrine. Now, doctrine, this word here in the Hebrew, is used most of it. It's used, I think, less than 10 times in the Old Testament Hebrew. Most of them, it's found here in Proverbs, used by Solomon. And it is kind of that same thought. We see doctrine mentioned quite often in the New Testament. And there are some variations of the word that's there, but really, if you boil it down into its biggest meaning, doctrine is simply that thing that is taught, or that thing which you teach. So doctrine is the things from a teacher to the students or to the people who are hearing them. So doctrine. Doctrine is really a hugely encompassing thing, but again, it is our theology that informs our doctrine, and here's just a great example of it. So theology would be that God is Father, Son, and Spirit, and he interacts with his creation. That's theology. So there's distinct persons within the Godhead, the Father, Son, and the Spirit. They each have their different, if you will, roles and responsibilities. They're individual persons, but they're made of the same thing. They are God. They're all powerful. They're all present. There's nothing that they cannot already know, they learn nothing because everything is known to them. They're in their own category. There's no one like them. No one attains to what they have. They have always been and will always be. Our minds can't fully grasp it because none of those concepts make any sense because everything in our reality has a beginning and an end. To them, there is no such thing. So, interestingly enough, that will all make sense to us when we finally see him face to face. But that's our theology. So doctrinally, different people are going to feel differently about how the Holy Spirit interacts with his church. So interestingly enough, there are some who look at the work of the Holy Spirit, that there are still parts that the Holy Spirit does in his operation in the church, but some things that he did in the first century, he no longer does. So that's the gifts of the Holy Spirit. Some of the things that are more in the miraculous side of things, healings, tongues, things like that. As far as that's concerned, the doctrine that I teach is that the Holy Spirit is still doing everything today that he did back then, no matter how bad the abuses are. Those are not works of the Holy Spirit. So the crazy, over-the-top, nutty things that we see in the hyper-charismatic movement that are blamed on the Holy Spirit, he's kind of just standing back there saying, don't blame me. I have nothing to do with that stuff there. That doesn't mean that he doesn't operate that way. And it doesn't mean that he has to operate in the way that they're trying to tell you he does 24/7. That it's just some kind of a circus. He's always going to do what he's going to do in order to edify the church and to make Jesus known, like it was in the beginning at Pentecost. So as far as that would be the idea of doctrine. So when Solomon says here, my doctrine, that basically simply means the things that I am teaching to you. So again, doctrine, instruction, he mentions law here, he mentions understanding, he mentions a number of different things that are all supposed to really kind of bring us to that same idea that here's a person who knows things and he's passing that knowledge along, whatever he's going to call it, his law, his knowledge, his doctrine, whatever it may be. Apply wisdom to what you've heard, and wisdom will lead you in the correct course going forward. So that's kind of like your key to understanding Proverbs. He'll use a number of different ways to describe knowledge or information or understanding or any of the other words that he uses. Wisdom will dictate whether or not you listen to that counsel and apply it properly or if you ignore it. Wisdom is going to be one of those two things. You're going to either apply wisdom or you're going to run right through the stop signs that are put there for you and you're going to fail. So understanding that just kind of, I guess you could call it a primer for the understanding of Proverbs, that's kind of where it starts. That's how we kind of work through this book. So he says this, for I give you good doctrine, so do not forsake my law, my Torah. He's not talking about the Torah, the law given to Moses, where God had that penned and then gave further information. It's just the way of saying law, because Torah is law. That's God's law given to man. This is what you must do. I accept this. I don't accept that. And so that's the law. Solomon's basically doing the same thing. Of course, has nowhere near the kind of authority because...
1: 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You can send that email through the contact tab on the website. Everyone at Walking the Old Path would like to thank you for listening. And we do hope that you'll return with us again as we stay the course by walking the old path. Till next time.
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4: Though it's getting late, Americans need to realize that both the gospel of the Lord Jesus and our freedoms are based on biblical creation, as found in Genesis 1 and 3. 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This is the foundation for why Jesus died on the cross. America's freedoms come from the biblical Creator who endowed us with our freedom. freedoms. So to take away America's freedoms, one must simply undermine Christianity. And to destroy Christianity, one must simply undermine America's faith in biblical creation. This is why creation is under relentless attack. Our presentation, If the Foundations Be Destroyed, clearly reveals the essential role of creation to both Christianity and to American freedoms. Please visit creationministries.org to learn to defend our faith and thus our freedoms.
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